0: in the line of duty in connection with that tragic day. Fox's Kristen Goodwin has more.
1: Attorney General Todd Blanche describing the unity and surge in support for first responders in the wake of 9/11.
2: It wasn't a Republican issue, Democrat issue. You had politicians singing off key, God bless America, on the Capitol steps. That was an incredible response to 9/11.
1: Also detailing the generations who signed up to fight for change.
2: The men and women who walked away from scholarships and comfy jobs to join law enforcement.
1: Leaders of several agencies reading the names of 667 law enforcement officers who died in connection to the attacks.
3: Donald R. Kleber and Todd L. Spiker.
1: FBI Director Kash Patel. Kristen Goodwin, Fox News.
0: A driver from Fresno is behind bars facing felony charges after a crash last night near Shaver Lake that killed his passenger, a 19-year-old woman. KMJ's Liz Kern has the details.
4: The CHP says the vehicle veered off Highway 168 at Littlefield Road and rolled down a steep hillside near Shaver Lake. The suspect, 32-year-old Ricardo Arce Tapia, has been arrested for felony DUI. The name of the passenger who died is not yet being released. The coroner's office is still working to confirm their identity and notify the family. Anyone who witnessed the crash is encouraged to call the CHP. Liz Kern, KMJ News.
0: The California Department of Food and Agriculture is reminding everyone about destructive crop pests. KMJ Ag Director Don York reports.
5: The California Department of Food and Agriculture wants you to be aware of invasive pests and the plant diseases that they can carry. For example, the Asian citrus psyllid is a small invasive insect that feeds on citrus trees. And the psyllid can spread the HLB disease, also known as citrus greening. HLB affects all citrus varieties and causes infected trees to eventually die. An adult Asian citrus psyllid is less than a quarter of an inch long, with a light brown head and patchy colored wings that may appear dusty. For more information and even how to report on this pest, you can go to CaliforniaCitrusThreat.org. Don York, KMJ News.
0: Stocks rebounded today on Wall Street. The Dow closed up 509 points. The S&P 500 gained 65 points. The NASDAQ added 251. Valley weather right now, sunny, 101 degrees here at Radio City. ABC 3's Eliza Navarro has our forecast.
6: We can expect a triple-digit day today, reaching a high of 101 up to 102 or even 103 in some places of the Central Valley. But there is relief in sight this weekend, a high of 94 degrees tomorrow for your Saturday. And then Sunday, big difference, reaching a high of 86 degrees. We'll be in those mid-80s, mid to upper 80s, and low 90s for several days after that. Again, we just have to get through this triple-digit day today. For KMJ, I'm ABC 30 weather anchor Eliza Navarro.
0: Checking traffic across the valley here in Fresno. We have a two-vehicle accident involving a big rig northbound 99 at the Jensen Avenue exit. In Selma, we have a two-vehicle accident southbound 99 at the State Route 43 connector. And just south of Selma, we have a two-vehicle accident State Route 43 at Mountain View Avenue. I'm Michael Reed on KMJ at KMJNow.com or wherever
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10: On September 11th, 2001, there were almost 7,000 come-from-aways stranded in Gander when the U.S. closed their airspace. What happened here is a story told around the world. On September 11th, Beulah got a call from her daughter-in-law. She said, turn on the TV.
11: She turned on. I said, what station? Doesn't matter. I thought it was a movie. She said, no, that's the real thing.
10: Next thing you know, she gets a call saying that they want her to bring a tray of sandwiches down to the Legion.

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1: Out for one another. 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One of the things that we have learned recently, New York Mayor Zohran Mamdani has released about 170,000 documents from New York that date back to 25 years ago today. After the World Trade Center collapsed and those towers were down, there was a massive job. I mean, massive doesn't describe it. You know what Manhattan looked like by the afternoon of September 11th, 2001. And since the attack on America, we have lost nearly three times the number of people that we lost on that day. Due to the health impact of having been in Manhattan, of having helped on the pile at Ground Zero, of having responded to these emergencies, cancers, lymphoma. I mean, the list goes on, the health issues that these first responders have experienced. And Mamdani made the decision to release these files. And there are more to come. They are still in the process of analyzing and, where necessary, where appropriate, redacting. But one of the things that's become abundantly clear is that there was a decision made in New York City and in the New York State House about what to tell people about the hazard presented by the dust in the air. And the decision was made that New York could not, for a variety of reasons. And some of those reasons certainly in the moment would have sounded legitimate and reasonable, not knowing what we now know. The idea that Manhattan cannot remain closed, that the stock exchange cannot go on hiatus, that we cannot project to the world an image of a country, a state, a city stopped, impeded by the actions of a madman. And I'm sympathetic to the argument that there was a lot that Mayor Giuliani didn't know at the time, that there was a lot that Mayor Bloomberg didn't know on the heels of the Giuliani administration. I'm not certain that they could have reasonably anticipated the massive human cost of the response to 9/11. Nevertheless, a choice was made. And even when they began to understand the potential consequences of that exposure, they continued to have people work that pile. They continued to have people in Manhattan. They didn't put warnings out to the public. They certainly didn't give warnings to the first responders. Face masks, even respirators, certainly. But the protection was not adequate. And families are angry. ABC News talks about Michael O'Connell. He was accepted to the New York City Fire Department. He had started his career as a police officer, but he had always wanted to be a firefighter. He said it was always more his speed. It was where he wanted to be. He was sworn into FDNY as a probationary firefighter 4 months before he was deployed to the World Trade Center following the attack. O'Connell says that he didn't go home for weeks. He was back and forth between the firehouse and Ground Zero, putting out fires and helping with the search and rescue operation. He started hearing about his fellow firefighters who were working at the site being diagnosed with asthma or even cancer, but he himself did not experience any health problems until January 1st, 2007. He wakes up in severe pain. McConnell said his body had inflamed. He felt like he had blown up to twice his size. He didn't know what was going on. He was covered in bruises and blood.

0: harvesters. Eventually, he was diagnosed with sarcoidosis, which, if you don't know, is a multi-system inflammatory disease that affects the lung, the skin, the lymph nodes. And his doctors believed then and now that it was his exposure at Ground Zero that led to this. It's estimated that 400,000 people were exposed to that toxic dust, smoke, and debris. Never mind the more obvious potential for physical injury, the psychological and emotional toll. There's at least 69 cancers linked to 9/11. Breast cancer, prostate cancer, skin, head, neck, all certified. Airway and digestive disorders, musculoskeletal disorders, mental health conditions. The World Trade Center Health Program says that now more than 9,400 people have died from 9/11 related illness. The World Trade Center Health Program says that there are more than 50,000 cancer diagnoses that have been certified. Many of those people are or were members of the New York Fire Department and the New York Police Department who responded to the attacks and assisted in cleanup operations. But it also includes civilians, people who lived and worked and went to school or even just passed through that part of Manhattan. Michael Barashitz is the managing partner at Barashitz McGarry, a law firm that specializes in helping 9/11 responders and survivors get compensation. And he says the truth is 9/11 didn't end on 9/11. He says he's personally lost dozens of clients, mostly firefighters and cops. Many he lost on 9/11, but since, thousands of clients have passed away. The morning of 9/11, Tom Wilson, a sergeant with the New York Police Department, was in Brooklyn investigating a burglary when calls came in over the radio that an object had hit the World Trade Center. He replied he was headed to the Williamsburg Bridge. He said goodbye to the couple that he was helping, saying he would be back to take their report. He never saw them again. He shut down the Williamsburg Bridge on the Manhattan side. His colleagues shut it down on the Brooklyn side. The assignment went from facilitating movement of vehicles over the bridge to securing it, even as people were fleeing from Manhattan on foot. Wilson says that he doesn't know how many people crossed the bridge that day. But he's still haunted by it. He remembers the mass exodus of people out of Manhattan, every one of them covered in dust. When O'Connell, the firefighter, got down to the site, he was instructed to help shut down water mains, and then he climbed into the rubble to assist in search and rescue. He remembers hearing alarms, and he was attached to a Scott air pack, a breathing apparatus for firefighters. It turned out that it was the personal alert safety system alarm. If a firefighter stays still for 20 to 30 seconds, it emits a loud beep to help colleagues locate them. O'Connell says that was all you heard when you first got there, pass alarms. When a firefighter hears that, they're meant to act, to try your best to get to that person, and he couldn't. They were in the pile. John Feel is a demolition supervisor who arrived at Ground Zero on September 12th, and he also remembers the pass alarms. He says, I don't care who you are. You are not programmed to see that kind of devastation of that magnitude. I've never witnessed anything like it, nor do I wish to see it again. All of these men contributed to recovery efforts at Ground Zero, spending hundreds of hours. Wilson, the cop, later on went to the Fresh Kills landfill on Staten Island. It was a sorting ground for the Ground Zero rubble. He worked as a sifter, and he says that he never thought about the dust and toxins he was inhaling. His mindset was to get the job done, do what you have to do, keep things moving. At the landfill, he was given a disposable suit, boots, a hood, gloves, and a respirator, but shifts were 12 hours, and respirator filters have an 8-hour limit. Yvonne Sanchez, EMT with FDNY, arrived at Ground Zero after the towers fell. She spent about 20 straight hours at the site. At times, the dust was so thick that she couldn't get her bearings. She worked on identification and recovery efforts, and she was motivated to continue working at Ground Zero, trying to find a friend who she would learn did die in the attacks. She didn't receive a mask until October, and that was only because OSHA came through the site to help with mandatory mask fittings. O'Connell, the firefighter, didn't have a mask for the first few days, and he said, you put them on, but you can't really work with a painter's mask on for 24 hours straight and be a part of a bucket brigade and talk to your guys and drink water. You're constantly taking it off and on. Nobody was thinking, what's coming of this? Are we going to get sick? That was not in anybody's head. And so, again, the mayor of New York just this week has released 170,000 pages related to the attacks and related to the decisions revolving around air quality. One of the documents that's gotten a lot of attention is the Harding memo from October 2001. Deputy Mayor Robert Harding indicated the city knew of the air quality dangers and the potential liability, even though the city publicly declared the air was safe. Traffic time now. Here's Michael Reed.
1: Here in Fresno, we have a two-vehicle accident at Clinton and Chestnut Avenues. Also in Fresno, we have a two-vehicle accident involving a big rig northbound 99 at the Jensen Avenue exit. In Selma, we have a two-vehicle accident southbound 99 at the State Route 43 connector. And just south of Selma, we have a two-vehicle accident State Route 43 at Mountain View Avenue. This traffic report is brought to you by Chichansey Gold Resort and Casino. I'm Michael Reed King.
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0: I'm 22 at KMJ. Today is the 25th anniversary of the attack on America. The phones are open for you at 490-5858 and 800-776-5858. When my family got back, my mom, her husband, my little brother, they've been on a cruise. They were celebrating my little brother's 20th birthday, which horribly was September 11th, 2001. You know, I told you earlier, we connected on the phone late in the day. They didn't even really get informed about what was happening until fairly late. They were on a ship at sea. They were enjoying a cruise. But when rumblings got too loud for the crew to ignore, the captain did call everyone together and inform them about what was happening. He also informed them that he wasn't entirely clear what the process of getting back into the United States was going to look like. And my folks had checked in with me, one, to reassure me that they were okay, as well as to find that reinsurance from myself, but also to tell me that it was possible that I might need to grab their badges. My mom and her husband were both federal officers, and bring them to them if, for some reason, their passports and IDs were not adequate to get through customs. There's a man named Michael Judge. He's a chaplain for the New York Fire Department. He is no longer with us, and it is because of this day. He was with Engine Company 1, Ladder Company 24. And when the attack occurred, he went to the World Trade Center. Forgive me. Father Michael Duffy talks about his friend, Michael Judge. He says, I pray for him every day. And I think whenever there's excitement around a fire truck, an ambulance, somebody needs consolation, I think Michael would be right there with him. There was a French film crew that happened to be with FDNY when the attack occurred. I've told you a little bit about these brothers, and you can find their documentary. They had initially gone out with, I actually think that they were out with Ladder Company 24. They'd received a call early in the day about a possible gas leak, and they were in an intersection doing what firefighters do, getting ready to call Con Ed because they had detected some measurable amount of natural gas in the intersection. And that was when the first plane hit. And this crew that had been there to do, I wouldn't call it a lighthearted, but a pedestrian documentary about men and women going through their rookie year with the New York Fire Department, suddenly found themselves documenting 9/11. And they were with Father Judge inside the lobby of the North Tower. Father Judge was praying for the people who were jumping, those who were forced out the windows by the fire and the smoke on the upper floors. General absolution. The South Tower collapsed, and Judge was killed. Michael Duffy, his friend, said that he had no doubt that when the plane hit the building, that's where Father Judge would be. The image of Father Judge being carried from the rubble is one of the enduring images from this day. Duffy says that is an icon that represents thousands, and the helplessness of goodness being overcome by evil, and the people who died at the World Trade Center, how they were loved by their friends and their families. Duffy says that he thinks the picture symbolizes it, that it brought it concretely, and that is why we feel so empty. Duffy and Judge met in the 1970s as Franciscan priests. They were the same parish in East Rutherford, New Jersey. Duffy says Judge became a mentor without ever officially being a mentor, but he also remembers Judge's humility. He says Father Judge had no airs about him. He was never standoffish. If you want to share what's really going on in your life, you want to gravitate to the most receptive person, and that was Father Judge. Judge was born in Brooklyn. He shined shoes near the Church of St. Francis of Assisi on 31st Street before joining the Franciscan Order. He was appointed an FDNY chaplain in 1992. Duffy says about his friend, there was a part of him, I don't know if too many people know it, he loved to be where the action was. 4 days after Judge was killed, Duffy returned to New York to deliver the homily at his funeral. Thousands attended. Even in death, Duffy says Judge left behind a message of service and compassion. At the funeral, in his homily, Duffy said, we will bury his hands, but not his good works. We come to bury his heart, but not his love. Months after, Father Judge's gear was recovered. His helmet was recovered. They are now on display at the New York City Fire Museum as a part of the FDNY Memorial. Never forget that image. Seeing those firefighters carrying that mat, seeing that collar, having been raised a Catholic, there is a certain gravitas to a man who wears that collar. There is a certain respect that you're raised to be prepared to pay. And to see that image coming out of that rubble, I mean, the background is just billowing gray smoke. It was hard to see. It's beautiful to know that who he was, what he did, was not lost. It's good to know that his faith preserved him all the way through the moment that he was taken from us. And that general absolution, it's a very unusual thing. Catholics, if you were raised in the church, you know, Catholics are very big on one-on-one spoken confession. You sit with a priest, maybe behind some sort of veil, maybe face-to-face, and you confess your sins. And in return, you are given contrition. And it may be saying rosaries, it may be righting a wrong, it may be paying for damage, maybe apologizing, but unquestionably, you're going to say some Hail Marys. You're going to say some acts of contrition. You're going to say some Our Fathers. General absolution is almost unheard of. But in that time, in that place, Father Judge recognized what was going on, and it ties directly into what the Office of the Medical Examiner determined. Because we know that there's people who jumped out of that building. They are never referred to as suicides. They were murdered. They were forced out those windows by terrorists. And in the interest of respecting the impossible choice that they were given and understanding what the families would need when it comes time for the paperwork, when it comes time for the insurance, when it comes time for the execution of wills and trusts, there were no suicides. They were all murdered. And Father Judge granted that absolution. 5:30, it's news time. Here's Michael Reed.
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1: Three people are dead after an SUV overturned into a canal just west of Las Banas yesterday. Here's ABC 30's Graciela Moreno.
9: Family has identified the victims as 60-year-old Valerie Centora, 60-year-old Sean Arcadia, and Julie Renee Orduñez. It happened on Overland Avenue and H Street at about 3 p.m. on Thursday. The CHP says the driver missed a curb and ended up submerged upside down in a canal. Now, despite the efforts of Good Samaritans, two of the victims died at the scene and the third died at the hospital. Officers say the victims were a man in his 60s and two women from Los Banos.
1: Today, we remember the songs that marked the September 11th attacks. Fox's Michelle Polino reports.
10: Country musicians grab their guitars following the September 11th attacks. Stars like Alan Jackson and Toby Keith penned songs to help the country heal and deal with a range of emotions following the attack. Toby Keith's courtesy of the Red, White, and Blue, the angry American seethed with righteous anger and intense patriotism.
11: Where were you when the world stopped turning?
10: While Alan Jackson's Where Were You When the World Stopped Turning focused on those who reacted in quieter ways, Aaron Tippin also released his song Where the Stars and Stripes and the Eagle Fly following the tragedy, having written it more than 2 years before him. Michelle Polino, Fox News.
1: On Wall Street, the Dow closed up 509 points. It's 533 at KMJ. Valley weather right now, sunny, 100 degrees here at Radio City. ABC 30's Eliza Navarro has our forecast.
12: We have a triple-digit day ahead of us, reaching a high of 101 for your Friday. And then tomorrow for Saturday, we'll have a noticeable difference, reaching a high of 94 degrees. And then on Sunday, we will be in those mid-80s, high of 86 degrees. Those upper 80s, low 90s will then stick around for several days. Again, some relief in sight. We just have to get through this triple-digit day today. For KMJ, I'm ABC 30 weather anchor Eliza Navarro.
1: Checking traffic. Traffic across the valley here in Fresno, we have a two-vehicle accident at Clinton and Chestnut Avenues. In Selma, we have a two-vehicle accident southbound 99 at the State Route 43 connector. And just south of Selma, we have a two-vehicle accident at State Route 43 at Mountain View Avenue. 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
17: Freedom itself was attacked this morning by a faceless coward. And freedom will be defended.
18: There is international reaction coming in. Russian President Vladimir Putin expressed his condolences to the American people over the terrorist attacks, calling them terrible tragedies. This from Prime Minister Tony Blair in London. This mass terrorism is the new evil of our world today, he said. It is perpetrated by fanatics who are utterly indifferent to the sanctity of human life. French President Jacques Chirac called it a monstrous attack, expressed his solidarity with the American people. Palestinian leader Yasser Arafat and his top aides are following the events from his seaside offices in Gaza City. He says, I send my condolences to the president, the government, and the people for this terrible incident.
19: Terrorist pigs.
20: I can hear you, the rest of the world hears you, and the people who knocked these buildings down will hear all of us soon. Yeah!
0: 25 years ago today, President Bush started two wars, Iraq and Afghanistan. And I remember him at the pile speaking into that bullhorn. I think we all do. And the roar of that crowd. And it was a long, hard fight. It was the cost to this country is almost incalculable. I was pretty new here in 2011. I came to be with you guys in February 2010. So May of 2011, I still learning my place. And there was an event at Reedley College, Constitution Week. Brian Talalian's actually going to sit down with Alexan Balakian on this week's installment of the Sunday Conversation to talk about, he's going to sit down with John Girardi Saturday, forgive me. John, Saturday, 3 o'clock, Brian Talalian's going to talk about the upcoming Constitution Week. And what we were at on May 1st, 2011, was a fundraiser for Constitution Week. The old boss, Mr. Essick, could not make it. And he generously gave me his tickets to go to watch Ray Appleton interview presidential candidate, or vice presidential candidate, forgive me, Sarah Palin. And took my wife's aunt Margie, who is a huge Appleton fan, huge Sarah Palin fan, one of the most MAGA women in the state of Arizona, let me assure you. And she was very pleased to be there. And I had not previously spent any time with Ray outside of the office. And even in the office, it's passing in the hall going, hey, man, what's going on? And, you know, that kind of thing. So this is my first time really being around Appleton. And so I was very relieved when we came into our seats in the venue and Appleton saw me and, he, you know, had a friendly greeting. And he had a young woman with him. And I don't know if you guys remember this story, but in the build up to Sarah Palin appearing at Reedley College for this fundraiser, a little girl had reached out to Ray and had told him that her mom couldn't afford even the like $35 nosebleed ticket to just come and watch Sarah Palin speak and to watch Raymond interview her. Well, Ray hears from this little girl, calls mom up and says, hey, pick out your best dress. Limo will be there. And so he brought this sweet lady who was maybe the only person in the room more bewildered than I was to be there. And they Sarah Palin gave her speech. Ray did his interview with her. And as is his way, of course, Ray's got a couple of jokes ready to go. And so he had a good warm crowd. Well, after Sarah Palin's speech, some of us got to go have dinner with Sarah Palin. Some of us meaning like, I don't know, 150 people or something. And Sarah was up at the front of the room. No surprise there. And a couple of aides with her and a lot of the folks, Brian and some of the folks from Reedley College sitting with her. And I was with Appleton at another table just off to the side of the stage. And Ray was on his phone a lot, which surprised me because while I didn't know him well, I'd never known him to be rude. And it was a little odd because he's got this young lady that's, you know, doesn't know anybody else at the table and he's kind of hyper fixated. And I would learn very quickly that there were two very good reasons for him to be so focused. One, his mother was not well, and it was the time was getting close. And so he was very much in contact with the people who were caring for his mother, anticipating the possibility that he might have to jet out of this event to go be with his mom. The other thing surprised me. And at one point he turns to me and he says, I need you to confirm something. And guys, I'll tell you right now, without any shred of false humility, to have somebody as established as Ray Appleton, who you and I both know full well, could have been texting Devin Nunes or, you know, anybody from the Valley Congressional delegation, not named Costa at that moment. And he says, I need you to confirm something for me. Yeah. And he just says three letters, OBL. Well, I happened to have a couple of folks that I could reach out to, and I knew a guy at the Wall Street Journal, and I knew a guy at the New York Times. And so I just fired off basically the question Ray asked me. I sent three letters and a question mark, OBL, question mark. Sent it off to both of them. And it took seconds before I heard back from my guy at the Journal. And yes. My guy at the Times, a couple of seconds later, yes, POTUS goes live, you know, 9:30 or whatever it was. And so I turned to Ray and I said, Times and the Journal say yeah. And I didn't yet understand exactly what it meant because nobody had said the words. And Ray gets up and he walks over and he approaches Sarah Palin. And she's been on her phone, too. So clearly this is not just one guy in the room hearing about it. And he leans down and he talks to her for just a minute. And she's kind of, you know, gesturing back at him. Well, as I learned later on, Ray was asking her, do you want to tell them or should I? And Sarah told Ray, no, you go ahead. I'm actually still preparing my remarks. I'm going to say something in a minute, but I need to make sure that I don't sound like a crazy person. You know, oh, okay, I understand. And Ray takes the microphone and he gets the attention of the room. And everybody's kind of chuckling because, again, Ray has started every segment of the evening. Ray has started with a joke, as one does when you're speaking in public. And he says, you know, ladies and gentlemen, we have some breaking news. And everybody's kind of chuckling. Oh, what's Ray going to say now? And even Sarah Palin's watching him. And unbeknownst to Ray, I've now got my phone out and am running video because I know that back here at Mission Control, the boss is going to want this. And everybody kind of pays attention. And he says, ladies and gentlemen, he goes, this is not a joke. I, along with Philip over there, and he kind of, you know, points to me, we have just confirmed some news that you're going to want to hear. You can imagine. At a fundraiser for Constitution Week, at a dinner whose featured speaker is Sarah Palin, you can imagine the people that paid to be in that room, to eat those steaks and eat that chicken. You can imagine what that crowd is like. Even if you've never been to a fundraiser, it's dinner with Sarah Palin. You can anticipate how many of these folks, just a couple of years later, would be rocking MAGA hats. And Ray says the words. Our boy's got him. Bin Laden's dead. The room erupts. I send the video back to Mission Control here at KMJ so they can get it on the air, because it is, so far as I know, the first announcement on the West Coast of an announcement that half an hour later I got to listen to on KMJ as we were driving home from Reedley.
15: Good evening. Tonight, I can report to the American people and to the world that the United States has conducted an operation that killed Osama bin Laden, the leader of Al-Qaeda, and a terrorist who's responsible for the murder of thousands of innocent men, women, and children. It was nearly 10 years ago that a bright September day was darkened by the worst attack on the American people in our history. The images of 9/11 are seared into our national memory. Hijacked planes cutting through a cloudless September sky, the Twin Towers collapsing to the ground, black smoke billowing up from the Pentagon, the wreckage of Flight 93 in Shanksville, Pennsylvania, where the actions of heroic citizens saved even more heartbreak and destruction. And yet we know that the worst images are those that were unseen to the world. The empty seat at the dinner table, children who were forced to grow up without their mother or their father, parents who would never know the feeling of their child's embrace, nearly 3,000 citizens taken from us, leaving a gaping hole in our hearts.
0: There's not a lot of Obama speeches that I've enjoyed. Loved that one.
1: Here in Fresno, traffic a little slow right now. Westbound 180 at the northbound 99 connector. In Clovis, we have a car fire at Herndon and DeWolf Avenues. And just south of Visalia, we have a two-vehicle accident at Oakdale Avenue and Hillman Street. This traffic report is brought to you by Chichansey Gold Resort and Casino. I'm Michael Reed, KMJ.
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0: Coming up on 6 o'clock on KMJ, I'm Philip Teresi. Appreciate those of you who've stuck with me today. I know this is heavy, but we owe it to the 2,977 souls lost on 9/11 and the nearly 10,000 lost since to pay attention and to remember this day, to talk about it seriously, respectfully, factually. And I appreciate everybody who called and shared their story. Certainly, Major Terry Sladek, United States Marine Corps retired, talking about his decision to put the uniform back on, re-enter the service as a man in his mid-40s because of 9/11. Mark Standriff bringing an invitation to Come From Away, a musical about Gander, Newfoundland, and a community of 9,000 people who found themselves host to a surprise guest list of almost the same number of people. 7,000 people were stranded in Gander during the air stop that affected all of North America on and following September 11th, 2001. The important stories are all of them. Every life that was lost, every empty chair, every person who stepped up to help, who got cancer for their care for their fellow human, and for the thousands, tens of thousands, hundreds of thousands of people that did the right things for the right reasons, that stepped up and proved that no cowardly act of murder in this country would be answered with silence, would be answered with apathy. The country that we were on September 12th is something that I hope someday we can get back to. Mark Levin is on the way. I'll be back with you Monday afternoon at 2 o'clock. But today, we're going to finish with the only appropriate conclusion on a day like this.

0: 25 years ago, as the West Coast awoke on the morning of September 11, 2001, we were horrified by terrifying images from New York and Washington, D.C. of our nation under attack. What few know is that within minutes, Fresno connections would have powerful and heroic impacts on the way the rest of the day unfolded. At the 144th Fighter Wing here in Fresno, two fighter jets were already in the air. They were the first to be scrambled by the North American Air Defense Command known as NORAD. Because of the unknown breadth of the plot against America, any aircraft unresponsive to the demand to divert to Canada or Mexico was deemed suspicious and potentially deadly. The 144th's mission was to intercept a Thai Airways 747 bound for San Francisco and determine why it wasn't responding to NORAD instructions. If necessary, the commercial airliner was to be stopped by any means required. Fortunately, the plane landed safely, accompanied by a military escort. Todd Morgan Beamer was an American passenger aboard United Airlines Flight 93, which was also hijacked that day. Todd, a Fresno State graduate, is most recognized for his determined "Let's roll," captured on the cockpit voice recorder, as he, along with several other passengers, attempted to regain control of the aircraft from the hijackers. The plane eventually crashed in Pennsylvania, having disrupted the intended target, believed to be the U.S. Capitol or the White House. Beamer's courage has been widely recognized, including in Fresno, where a park is named in his memory. Sadly, he never met his baby daughter, born in early 2002. I'm Mark Standriff for Valley Legends, The Legacies Continue, sponsored by the Pipkin Detective Agency at GoPipkin.com and the Fresno Historical Society.
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4: Remembrances at the sites of the attacks. I'm Lisa Lucera, Fox News. President Trump honored the victims of 9/11 at the Pentagon this morning.
5: 2,977 beautiful souls were ripped from our world. And many more died in the weeks and years after.
4: The president says September 11th reminded us of the terrible power of hate, adding the 25 years since have shown the even greater power of the American spirit to endure and prevail and to win. Former President Bush, who was president on 9/11, along with former Presidents Clinton, Biden, and Obama, attended the ceremony at Ground Zero along with Vice President Vance, Commerce Secretary Howard Lutnick, who was the chief executive of investment firm Cantor Fitzgerald, also attended. Lutnick's brother was among the 658 of the firm's employees who were killed. Some of the families called out the U.S. government during the tribute.
6: Some family members taking part in the readings at Ground Zero called for the U.S. government to release key evidence in their lawsuit against Saudi Arabia.
7: My husband, Tom Strada, you are missed more with each year that passes. But how can it be 25 years and still we have no justice for the role that Saudi Arabia played in your murder?
6: Their suit was filed in 2016 after bipartisan legislation allowing individuals to hold foreign governments accountable in U.S. courts for terror attacks in the U.S. became law.
4: Fox's Tanya J. Power is in Lower Manhattan. The CIA's released dozens of documents on Osama bin Laden and al-Qaeda from April 1998 to September 12, 2001.
8: Today, the CIA declassified a presidential daily brief that was presented to President Clinton in 1998. Part of it said that al-Qaeda may try to fly an explosive-packed airplane into a U.S. city.
4: Fox's Peter Doocy. 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
18: Yeah, so I'm here to tell you that we have forgotten. We have forgotten. In fact, there's a really good chance we never really opened our eyes to begin with. 9/11, 25 years later, where are we at?

0: by Islam. See, 25 years later, we can pay homage to the heroes that day, the victims, families. We should. They should never be forgotten. We need to carry on the traditions for the younger generations. All important. But we have never stopped getting our asses kicked by Islam. About now, you figured out it's not the great one. It is Brian Mudd in for the great one, Mark Levin. It is always an honor and a pleasure being here with you. And on this particular occasion, 25th anniversary of 9/11, I'm inclined to do what I always do, which is establish the facts, go where they take me, share the information with you, and come up with something actionable off of it, and it's all over the place. So I've got what you will not have heard anywhere else, where you won't get anywhere else, and what you need to hear, what you need to know. When I was putting down the facts for where we stand as a country, as a society, 25 years later, I had an idea intellectually of where this was going to take me leading into today. But I got to the end of it, and even I was in holy crap territory. And as I watched and listened and have seen all throughout the day of the coverage, I'm like, we are freaking clueless as a society. We are getting our asses kicked by Islam. They are winning. There is a 100-year plan that has been in place. We're in year 51, set out by the Muslim Brotherhood for the takeover of the West. One of the things I'm going to do, and we'll largely get to this, I believe, in the second hour, I'm going to break down where we stand within that 100-year plan, kind of the decade-by-decade layout. You want to talk about eye-opening? It's holy crap territory. So let's talk a little bit about never forget. President Trump, the Pentagon, you had the Vice President, J.D. Vance. He was in New York City at the 9/11 Memorial and Museum, the festivities there today. You had the President in D.C., the Pentagon ceremony there, had this to offer.
1: We will never forget. We say it and we mean it. We will never forget those we lost, and we will never forget the immortal heroes of September 11th, 2001.
0: So the first thing is that the phrase never forget, you actually know where its origins are derived? Yeah, for most of us, 9/11, right? I mean, became synonymous with it almost instantly. But actually not. Never forget. The origins of it, Holocaust remembrance. Never forget, from the time of its founding, was the slogan in Israel. Never forget. Now, for most Americans of a certain age, the phrase never forget means one thing. It means 9/11. You can maybe even hear various different figures, like then President George W. Bush, referencing it. You know, Bush, in a post 9/11 address to the nation, said this: "We will never forget September 11. We will never forget the innocent victims and the brave heroes that died attempting to save them. We will never forget the survivors, the children, the devastated families, and the grieving friends they left behind. And we will never forget the victims who came from more than 80 countries and many races and religions." President Trump has reiterated that message, saying, "In the quarter of a century since those acts of mass murder, 9/11 family members have felt the weight of missed birthdays, empty bedrooms, journals left unfinished, dreams left unfulfilled.

0: to every member that still feels a void in every day of your lives. The First Lady and I unite with you in sorrow. And today, as one nation, we renew our sacred vow that we will never forget September 11, 2001. These things sound nice. But as a country, have we forgotten? Or did we never even open our eyes? You know, in the wake of 9/11 and the subsequent war on terror, something that became a realization for me was that I didn't get Islam at all. You know, one of the things that I have always had a real problem with behind the microphone. Now, I've been doing this for 28 years. I'm a doer. I like hard work. I like getting after it. I like being successful. I like getting results. What I don't like doing is sitting behind a microphone feeling helpless and not being able to position you, position an audience, position listeners with something that is what I end up coining helpful, useful, and repeatable. You know, I never just lay out, here's a ball of poo, and there it is. I work on solutions. And I remember there's so much about 9/11 and the coverage that particular day that for me was just the worst feeling. Because of the sadness, because of the uncertainty, but also because I felt absolutely helpless. To the listeners, at that point, I was actually doing music radio in Savannah. It was right before I made the turn to news talk. By the grace of God, that happened shortly thereafter. And so I spent much of the day straight into the overnight on September 12th. 2001, covering this. And I remember just how useless I felt, other than just here's information. When there was something actionable then, there. And at the point where, okay, now we understand it's Al-Qaeda. Now we understand it's Islamic terror. I still didn't really get it. And it took me a little time before I'm like, you know what? Here we have a religion that served as the ideological basis for these terror attacks that took nearly 3,000 people. They tried this years previous. Remember the 93 World Trade Center attack? I mean, most people didn't even think about that or remember that they'd been trying for years. Like, there's a lot we're missing here as a society. There's something we don't get. And so my way of honoring the 9/11 victims, my way of never forgetting, was to learn about Islamic terror and subsequently to educate my audience about the basis for this evil. And so over the better part of the previous 25 years, that's what I've done. If you have heard me guest host for The Great One over the years, there's a reasonable chance you've heard me mention that this is still about Islam. Longtime listeners of The Brian Mudd Show absolutely have heard this anytime related conversations come up. We talked an awful lot about this in the wake of October 7th. It's absolutely relevant to what's going on right now with Iran, the Houthis, as they continue to gain territory towards the Red Sea and Yemen, an Islamic terror proxy. Hezbollah in Lebanon, an Islamic terror proxy. Of course, Hamas. Gaza, the Islamic terror proxy. Iran, the world's largest state sponsor of terror. You think about where we are 25 years later. I'm going to break down precisely what's taken place since then. There are ways that I can illustrate the point without simply getting to hard facts that I think are going to be really eye-opening for you. How bat crap crazy insane would you have said we were as a society if 25 years ago we said, you know who's going to be mayor in New York City? We're going to have an Islamist who is the mayor of New York City. And you know who the chief legal counsel is going to be in New York City? The chief legal counsel is going to be the defender of the highest ranking member of Al-Qaeda in the United States, who had a family member who was one of the hijackers. Everybody would have thought that person was nuts if they said it back then, right? That's exactly what we have. When I say we have totally blown the whole never forget thing, that is the greatest irony of all. Where is it that the Islamists set up shop? Where was their ground zero? Not talking about Al-Qaeda's terror attack at ground zero in New York City, but where was ground zero for the takeover of the United States of America? You know, the 100-year takeover of the West. I mean, take a look at what's been going on in Europe. What state? Was it not Michigan? What's been happening in Michigan? Do they not have a whole sizable city in Dearborn, let alone other constituencies around it? Who is the Democrat candidate for Senate? Is it not the Michigan man? Yeah, just your normal Midwesterner, Michigander. I call him El Saeed. It's all part of their plan. We say never forget, and all we've done is close our eyes, and we've been blind to the nonstop Islamic takeover of the United States of America. I'll be right back. I'm Brian Mudd, in for the great one.
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0: Brian Mudd in for Mark Levin on this 25th anniversary of 9/11, and I'm here to say that we have forgotten, and if anything, we never really had our eyes open. The Islamists, meanwhile, they have had their way with our country over the past 25 years, and I'm going to begin factually breaking that down coming up after the bottom of the hour. But before we get there, the irony that I put in front of you, anybody, I think 25 years ago, would have said it's insane to think that an Islamist would be the mayor of New York City, that you would have the chief counsel of New York City, that would have been the legal counsel for the head Al-Qaeda terrorist in the United States, and family member to one of the hijackers. But that is the case. That's how successful the Islamic takeover in the United States is, as part of Islam's 100-year plan. You did have Zohran Mamdani. You did have the Mamdani Kami participate today. He was on hand for the ceremony in New York City. Here's a message that apparently went by everybody else, because it didn't make news when Mamdani mentioned this. So I'm going to play it, and you see, and it very well might just sound like this very appropriate message to you.
1: When we say never forget, it is not an empty platitude. It is an obligation to honor all that was given by the men and women of the NYPD and their fellow first responders, by tending to those who are sick, and by building a city worthy of their sacrifice.
0: Okay. That might sound warm and fluffy and nice enough, right? Like it's an appropriate statement. There is something that, if you're paying attention, actually should jump out at you. So I'm going to play it one more time, see if you hear it.
1: When we say never forget, it is not an empty platitude. It is an obligation to honor all that was given by the men and women of the NYPD and their fellow first responders, by tending to those who are sick, and by building a city worthy of their sacrifice.
0: Oh, we're going to be building a city worthy of their sacrifice. Why? Because New York City wasn't worthy of their sacrifice 25 years ago? It's what we're building that's going to be worthy of that sacrifice. I've got some Islamic terror trivia for you. 9,130 days since 9/11. How many terror attacks?
2: The midterms are almost here, and Republicans could be in deep trouble. Polls show Democrats leading in key races. Tonight, Rob Finnerty on Newsmax reveals the growing threat from the DSA and the radical left. With less than 60 days to go, Finnerty says it's time for the GOP to hit the panic button. The House may go, and control of the Senate is up for grabs. Gas prices, mortgage rates, health care, and out-of-control national debt. Americans are angry. And Newsmax shows you how the progressive left wants total control of Congress. Tallarico, El Sayed, AOC, Bernie Sanders. Finnerty reveals President Trump's secret plan to fight back. Don't miss Finnerty tonight at 8 p.m. Eastern on Newsmax. 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
1: I remember turning to a television screen and the horror and the shock that I felt. There was a smoking crater, a vast empty space in the side of the Pentagon. There was no doubt. The United States of America was at war.
2: Former Secretary of State Condoleezza Rice today, the Pentagon ceremony where President Trump was. There's no doubt that we were at war. But we interpreted the war differently. We simply interpreted the war as us versus Al-Qaeda, or a bit more broadly over time, the war on terror, as it became known as, right? And as long as we didn't have something that was on the size of 9/11, for example, it was the war that we fought over there. Well, we were blind to what was going on here at home. They didn't have to carry out Islamic terror attacks to be carrying out the plan. They've been working parallel paths right along. Brian Mudd in for Mark Levin. My message for you on this 25th anniversary of 9/11 is that we have forgotten, or actually think more to the point, we never had our eyes open in the first place. So, Islamic terror trivia time. Who wants to play a little Islamic terror trivia? It's everybody's favorite. So we've had 9,130 days since 9/11/2001. Okay? 9,130 days. How many documented Islamic terror attacks have been carried out across the world during that time? Just the documented ones. Lord only knows, you know, what hasn't been reported, but just the stuff where we can document Islamic terror. And by the way, I updated my research in the afternoon yesterday, so I will guarantee you that the number is higher in real time, and that'll be part of the point here I'll establish in a moment. But as of yesterday, 9,130 days since 9/11/2001, 49,961 Islamic terror attacks, or an average of 5.5 terror attacks per day. 5.5. You have that one on your bingo card? How many people do you think have been killed in Islamic terror attacks since 9/11? It's the most morbid trivia ever. The answer is 320,006. 320,006 people. Or an average of 35 people every single day are killed in Islamic terror attacks. By the way, an additional 42 injured victims daily. I mean, how? Never hear about this stuff. Where is it? Can't be real. See, the reality is that Islamic terror has become such an accepted part of everyday life around the world, but even in this country, and I'm going to illustrate that here in a moment, it's become such an accepted part of everyday life that really only tends to make the news anymore if it's on the scale of Hamas's October 7th attack, or maybe years ago if it's as sensational as, say, the Charlie Hebdo attack. How many people, by the way, even recall or knew that the massacre at the Pulse nightclub in Orlando 10 years ago that killed 49 people, injured 53, was an act of Islamic terror. How many people remember just 2 New Year's days ago, New Year's Day 2025, how many people remember you had over 24 people murdered in New Orleans in this Islamic terror attack? Just since the start of September, and again, this is updated as of yesterday, I will all but guarantee you it is worse in real time. Because again, we average 5.5 Islamic terror attacks per day, and it's been just over a full day since I updated my research on this. But as of the afternoon yesterday, since the start of September, we had had Islamic terror attacks occur in Mozambique, 3 in Israel, Afghanistan, Turkey, Saudi Arabia, the United Kingdom, 2 in Australia, 1 in Germany, oh, and 1 in Tucson, Arizona. What? Hold on, Tucson? I didn't hear anything about some Islamic terror attack in Tucson. Oh, of course not. That's the way it works these days. The same way, for example, remember that whole Pulse nightclub thing in Orlando? That was just, you know, that was a hate crime against gay people. It was somebody who pledged allegiance to ISIS that went into that nightclub, killed all those people. So in Tucson recently, you had 2 men that were murdered in the name of Allah. And why is it that you didn't even hear about the terror attack in Tucson recently? Because authorities just labeled it a hate crime. It's not an Islamic terror. It's just a hate crime. It's being investigated as a hate crime. That's what you hear. And it goes away because people get murdered. A couple people murdered in Tucson is not going to make news. Just a hate crime. That's what happens. See, the point of the never forget phrase, which began to emanate around this country and the world 25 years ago today, what was it? Was it to take a little time to get sad? Was it just to go, wow, those were some amazing heroes that paid the ultimate price? Was it just to express sympathy to the victims' families? Was it just that people are too young to have lived through that? Heck no. The number one point, the single most important point, was to prevent similar stuff from happening again. The reason we don't forget, the reason we educate the next generation, it's because of all this stuff like this happening again. But have we done that? Or have we just relabeled it out of political correctness? That's something else that's changed over the past 25 years. This is all part of the plan. This country, this society, the West has been nonstop propagandized, nonstop manipulated by Islamists. This is all part of the plan. Again, I'm going to walk you through decade by decade what the 100-year plan from the Muslim Brotherhood is to take over the West. Here's a hint. We're in year 51. They're doing pretty damn well. Because we sit here and we have the 25th anniversary and all we do is get sad and, you know, remember families and everything else and get on with our lives. And they're winning. The numbers I just brought you about Islamic terror, because remember, they're working parallel paths, right? It's not just the terror stuff. It's the infiltration stuff. It's the political correctness here. But it's also how they have made their way into society in so many different ways. The Islamists. It's not just Zohran Mamdani, although that's a real cherry on top. The Islamists are laughing it up tonight. Rest assured of that. The irony. The irony that 25 years ago, Rudy Giuliani was the mayor of New York City. And you got the Islamist Zohran Mamdani. Someone who 3 years ago used the occasion of 9/11 to say this, that the death hasn't stopped. We mourn our neighbors who died that day, the hundreds of thousands who died in the wars that followed, the unknown millions injured and displaced. That was Mamdani's message 3 years ago today. The death hasn't stopped. We mourn our neighbors, basically, that were murdered by the Americans. You know, the old war and terror, the hundreds of thousands died in wars, the unknown millions injured and displaced. So in other words, Mamdani, by his own words, on 9/11, the effort to combat Islamic terror in his mind are the equivalent of what took place on 9/11. Or potentially worse. I mean, I don't portend to know exactly his line of thinking there, just that he actually did express those words that I just shared with you. By the way, that was also consistent with what he said last year. One of the things that people kind of conveniently forgot about Mamdani 9/11 last year, he happened to be speaking outside of a mosque in the Bronx about the plight of Muslims in New York after 9/11. Because, you know, there were so many Muslims who just no longer felt safe in the city. And so it was fitting that when Mamdani signed a proclamation commemorating the 25th anniversary of the 9/11 terror attacks this week, that he handed the pen to the chief counselor that I referenced, Ramzi Kassam, the chief counsel of New York City for Mamdani, who had previously represented the top Al-Qaeda terrorists in the United States. What greater symbolism is that? He handed the pen for the 25th anniversary proclamation of 9/11 to someone who represented the top Al-Qaeda terrorist and who had a family member who was one of the hijackers that day. How big of a laugh do you think they got out of that one behind the scenes? What do you think the Muslim Brotherhood at large says about that one? But we sit here and we ring bells and we say never forget and we feel sad and we play sound bites that we've heard 500 times and we pay homage. We do all those things. And then, hey, there's a game on tonight. Let's keep getting our asses kicked by Islam. How about it? I've got a lot more. We're just getting warmed up on the facts pertaining to all this. Let me real quick get to Brian in Jacksonville. Brian, welcome to the show.
3: Oh, thank you, Brian. More what you're saying, you can, I remember back in the day, you could just go in the airport and meet your family either coming or going, like right at the gate. And the people that were born, after that, they don't remember any of that. And it should be a reminder every day when they, people fly in the airport. And another point that you were making about these, I didn't know there was that many attacks since 9/11. I mean, thank you.
2: I didn't either until I pulled the most recent. That's all part of it, right?
3: And yeah, but I believe it's like the frog in the tap water. You know, it's just like all this little stuff is happening. And then when it boils, these Americans are going to realize like, oh, what the heck happened? We got because their game plan, like you said, is to get like they've already got people in the Senate, Tlaib and Omar and, Saeed is, running or And it's like their goal is even to get people into the Supreme Court. I mean, if you listen to these imams that Mark is talking about before, and it's just like,
2: you're absolutely on point, Brian. Yeah, we're going to have to pause there because we're getting up against a break. You're absolutely right, and I'm going to walk you through how many elected officials are Islamists these days. That's the next place I'm going to go as in comparison to where we were 25 years ago. It is the boiling frog effect. You're exactly right. We will take a look at Islamic terror, and even when we see Islamic terror, in the name of political correctness, we rename it into just a hate crime. It doesn't even make the news these days, and the infiltration is rampant. Be right back. Brian Mudd in for the great one.
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0: does not care about 9/11 or the tragedies that took place because he surrounds himself with people who believe that America deserved what it got. And he does not disavow them.
1: That is Joanne Areola. She is a New York City councilwoman talking about Mom Donnie. And there's so many symbols that you can point to. If you're actually paying attention, a 9/11, 25 years later, about what really has happened here, about whether we have forgotten or whether we even ever had our eyes open. But there's no greater symbolism than the mayor of New York City and his team and his Islamist team. One of the things I want you to think about, because this is where I'm going to get into coming up after the top of the hour, as we'll begin to wade into the Muslim Brotherhood's 100-year plan and how incredibly effective they've been while we've been blind. I want you to think about how many Islamic elected officials there were in the United States 25 years ago today. And I want you to think about how many you believe there are today. How many 25 years ago, how many Islamists are in elected capacities today? I'll end up bringing that to you. By the way, Brian was talking about the airports. Real quick, little lighthearted thing. So one thing that did end up coming up as soon as we were able to fly again, I ended up flying like the first day. I was in Savannah at the time, the first time the airport was open after 9/11. I found a car I wanted to buy in Miami, and I was flying one way down there. Young man, one way to Miami. I ended up getting pantsed in the airport. They hadn't set up the controls yet. We'll be right back.
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7: Marking 25 years since the 9/11 attacks, I'm Lisa Lacera, Fox News. President Trump speaking at the Pentagon with the Iran conflict in the backdrop.
8: 25 years after the September 11th terror attacks, President Trump says the nation will never forget.
9: That's why we fight today. We don't have a choice. There can only be victory. We fight hard, we fight to win.
8: Speaking at a memorial service at the Pentagon, the president saluted the victims killed and service members he says are working right now to ensure the world's number one sponsor of terror, Iran, will never have a nuclear weapon.
7: Fox's Jared Halpern of the White House. Fox's Trey Yingst earlier aboard the USS George Washington in the Arabian Sea.
6: The crew at this moment is preparing for nighttime operations, a daily occurrence here with multiple exchanges of fire this week alone between the United States and Iran.
7: The aircraft carrier defending multiple assets in the region as the U.S. blockade of the Strait of Hormuz remains in effect. Florida moving forward with new terrorism designation rules.
10: Florida Governor Ron DeSantis and the state's cabinet approving rules for a process that would allow state officials to recommend designating domestic and foreign terrorist organizations. This is part of the Systems of Law and Terrorist Organizations Act, which would include allowing officials to impose felony charges and severe penalties for individuals who knowingly provide material support or resources to designated organizations. The act has faced legal challenges, with civil liberties advocates arguing it will allow the targeting of peaceful advocacy groups and stifle free speech. DeSantis says it will help defend the people of Florida against hostile actors and terrorist groups.
7: Fox's Kristen Goodwin. North Korea launched multiple short-range ballistic missiles toward the sea a day after the U.S., South Korea, and Japan ended their trilateral military drill. 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
19: He's here. He's here. Now, broadcasting from the underground command post, deep in the bowels of a hidden bunker, somewhere under the brick and steel of a nondescript building, we've once again made contact with our leader, Mark Levin.
20: 2,977 beautiful souls were ripped from our world, and many more died in the weeks and years after horrible, grotesque injuries so many were sustained.
1: The president speaking at the Pentagon, the remembrance 25 years later today. My message on this 25th anniversary of 9/11 isn't never forget. It's that we've forgotten, or I actually think, and I am making the case, that we never even had our eyes open. That every single day since 9/11, the Islamists have been winning. That we've been blind, that we haven't understood what the real end game is. And there's no greater irony than the mayor of New York City and his whole little team that he's got assembled there of Islamists. But that's actually a jumping off point for the bigger picture here. Brian Mudd in for the great one, Mark Levin. It is always an honor and a pleasure being here.

information pertaining to documented Islamic terrorism around the world is the Center for the Study of Political Islam International. It's CSPII, the Center for the Study of Political Islam International. Highly recommend. I have, for, gosh, the better part of two decades now, been involved with their work and have shared it with you, actually, on occasion on this particular show, in addition to The Brian Mudd Show, which, by the way, you can always catch The Brian Mudd Show, the podcasts, wherever you get your podcasts, would appreciate it. You can also follow me at Brian Mudd Radio socially. I left you with another trivia question before the top of the hour. My trivia question for you was, how many Islamists were elected officials in the United States 25 years ago today? How many? And then how many do you think there are today? This will help give the next indication of the roadmap, the plan that has been carried out here. So on September 11th of 2001, you had exactly two, numero dos, Islamic elected officials within the United States. And remember, Michigan in particular, where the infiltration was focused. There are a lot of reasons around Michigan in particular, Dearborn specifically. But at the time, if you go back 25 years ago, you had the mayor of Wayne, Michigan, and a Southfield, Michigan city council member. Those were the only two Islamic elected officials within the United States. So what do you think the number is today? I mean, you know some of the names. Obviously, Mom Donnie. You can pick out some others from the squad in the house, right? How many? Today, you have 255. 255 Islamists are in elected capacities across the United States. From two to 255 over the past 25 years. This includes four members of Congress, 11 mayors, including, of course, the largest city in the country in New York, and 18 judges, among others. And so what this has all been part of, that I have been referencing up to this point in the show, that we have had our eyes closed about, is the Muslim Brotherhood's 100-year plan. The Muslim Brotherhood's 100-year plan. And for those who are not familiar with the plan, it's entitled The Muslim Brotherhood Project, Towards a Worldwide Strategy for Islamic Policy. Some people have heard of like the 100-year plan, kind of conceptually, whatever else. It is an actual document that was outlined decades ago, entitled The Muslim Brotherhood Project, Towards a Worldwide Strategy for Islamic Policy. There are two things that I recommend people do, because I analyze the facts, I bring you the facts, I break these things down, but I actually encourage people to read the Quran and understand what Islam is actually about. Not what you hear, but what it's actually about. And I encourage people to read the roadmap. The Muslim Brotherhood Project, Towards a Worldwide Strategy for Islamic Policy. This was first uncovered in 1982. Okay, so this first was brought to the light of day in 1982. The 1980s were the first decade where formally the 100-year plan was put in motion. And the project recognized that Islamists were not going to be able to militarily conquer the West. This was the idea. The Muslim Brotherhood, the same terrorist group
been around since the 1920s.

0: The same Islamic terror group that, remember, Barack Obama called on to rise up. You remember when Obama was in Egypt and he's called on the Muslim Brotherhood to rise up? And boy, did they ever, along with the rise of ISIS and everything else. The incrementalism, the things people weren't paying attention to, listening for. When I talk about how much incremental progress they've made, 255 Islamists in elected capacities across the United States, we literally had a president of the United States that called on the Muslim Brotherhood to rise up. Now, many in this audience were hip to what might have been going on there, had their ideas, their suspicions. But look how blind generally our society, our culture has been, as they seek one thing, and that is the takeover of it. So here's the deal. The Muslim Brotherhood recognize, hey, we can't militarily just go out there and take out the West. So what we're going to do is outline a gradual institutional entrenchment into Western societies for the eventual takeover and conversion to Islamic or Sharia law. That was always the idea here. And so the plan outlined 10 major components for a successful takeover. This is the long game being played here. You know, we often will talk about the long game of the Marxist left, you know, the rules for radical Saul Alinsky types that have been working that playbook since the 60s. I mean, really before then, but literally the rules for radicals playbook since the 60s. Well, you've had the Islamists that have been working their playbook since the 80s. The first step in the plan: build Islamist networks and organizations that coordinate and operate around the world. Build organizations and networks that coordinate and operate around the world. Now, I'm going to go deeper into this. I'm just going to get you through these 10 right now, and you can begin thinking about examples that will fit each one of these. The second piece of the plan: establish financial independence. The third piece of the Muslim Brotherhood project, the takeover of the West: build social institutions within schools, charities, hospitals, and community organizations. The fourth piece of the Islamic takeover plan of the West: influence education and intellectual life, cultivating a positive view of Islam. The fifth: influence the media, including the shaping of events and the way they are covered. Man, they had political correctness nailed back then, didn't they? Again, we don't even call Islamic terror attacks Islamic terror attacks anymore. It just gets written off locally as a hate crime. Six: enter democratic institutions, specifically placing ideologically committed Muslims into government, NGOs, private organizations, and labor unions. Okay, seven: use existing Western institutions, gain control over and manipulate the Western way of life. The eighth piece of the plan for the Muslim Brotherhood project: build political alliances. Boy, you think the Islamists have found a home in the Democrat Party? Number nine: develop parallel institutions. This long-term objective includes developing sufficiently strong Muslim institutions, and communities that can operate with increasing autonomy. Where have we seen that? And again, you can think of places here in this country. You can absolutely think of places like, whole no-go zones in London and Gay Paris, among other places. Because actually, as bad as it is here, I mean, again, this is about the whole West. What they've done in Europe, whew. The 10th and final piece of the plan is the long-term ideological expansion. The final step of Islamic conversion. That is the end of the 100-year plan. And by the way, again, with Sharia law, it's not exactly the prettiest thing. See, the way that Islamic law works is you're either with us or you're an infidel. And if you're an infidel, we got to kill you. Sorry. And usually it's pretty horrific. But remember, it's just a religion of peace. Which, again, is the media manipulation, the infiltrating of intellectual society. All these things, it's all right there. You've been played. You've been played. Never forget, we're getting our asses kicked by Islam. Be right back. Brian Mudd, in for the great one.
1: Mudd Lovin.
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0: September 11th reminded us of the terrible power of hate. The 25 years since have shown us the even greater power of the American spirit to endure and prevail and to win.
1: In a lot of ways, yes. In a lot of ways, yes. President speaking today, D.C., the Pentagon, the remembrance there. In many ways, yes. You know, one of the things that I do recall about the immediate post 9/11 environment, a lot of the numbers and the research that were coming out. I'm an analyst, I'm a numbers guy, and I remember seeing some of the initial polling, and it was eye-opening in terms of our mindset. One that ended up sticking out to me, there's a poll within the first week after 9/11, how many Americans thought we're going to have something else over the next 12 months, within the next year, that would be on the scale of 9/11? 93% of us did. 93% of us thought we're going to get something else like that. Be it by the grace of God and a lot of very talented people, we've not had that, right? For all the terror attacks that have occurred, thankfully, we've not had anything like 9/11 again. Not in this country. Something worse than that, comparatively, obviously in Israel. There have been a lot of ways that we've done well. Incredible work. You know, one of the things we will often malign intelligence and certain aspects of law enforcement, especially at the federal government level, when there are obvious lapses. But in the day-to-day, the stuff we never hear about and never know about that is resolved, I mean, they don't get any credit for, right? It can be a thankless job that way. Make no mistake, there have been real heroes that have done great work over the past 25 years that have really helped to keep us safe. And those efforts should never be minimized. But the bigger threat isn't the one necessarily that blows things up. Because terror attacks alone are not going to convert anybody in this country who's not already inclined to be a terror-loving Islamist. What they want is a real takeover. And that's what's been happening behind the scenes. That's all part of the plan that I laid out, the 10-step plan, part of the 100-year Muslim Brotherhood Project. And you look at where we are today as a society, how well do you think it's going for them? Where do you think they are in their plan? How far along? We're in year 51 of their plan. How far along do you think they are? You think they're on track? It's one of the things I'm going to end up breaking down is where they are relative to their goals that were laid out over 50 years ago now. Be right back. Brian Mudd in for Mark Levin.
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1: We come together today to say that they will never be forgotten and to honor their memory. We come, too, to remember the courage of the survivors who were working here on that day. People ran toward the danger. They searched through the smoke.
2: Condoleezza Rice, Secretary of State at the time, 25 years ago, talking today, the Pentagon Remembrance Ceremony. Are we those people? Are we those people? Do we have that in us? To be heroic that way. The first responders on 9/11 that did what they did, that paid the ultimate sacrifice, dealing with that emergency is one thing. Do we have it in us in the day-to-day to do what is necessary to protect this country, to protect the Western way of life, to protect our representative republic, to protect the Judeo-Christian values this country was founded upon? Or are we just comfortable going about our business day to day and letting the Islamists incrementally take things over? You know, because it's uncomfortable for us to, it's not my comfort zone dealing with this kind of thing. There's a game on. I think I'll go watch that. Brian Mudd in for Mark Levin. It's my message for you, 25 years after 9/11. Forget the never forget. We've forgotten, and I believe, for the most part, never had our eyes open. Here's the fact of the matter. As I have laid out the facts, I put things together, and I take a look at what's happened. Reflect on these 25 years. Most Americans simply have their eyes shut and are clueless about what's really going on in the world around them. But even for those of us that have our eyes open, the one thing that is extremely difficult, I think, for us to understand, appreciate, imagine, because this is me too. It's really hard to think that right now there are Islamic factions among us that are laser focused on a systemic approach to eradicating our culture. It's really hard to think right now, all across this country, all across the West for that matter, period, while we're doing whatever it is that we're doing in our day to day, you know, we wake up, we take care of our families, we go to work, we try to do the best we can. It's really hard for us to think that there are these dedicated factions that wake up every day and a big part of their day is incrementally working towards the eradication of our culture, the eradication of Judaism, the eradication of Christianity, the eradication of anything that stands in the way of Islamic law. But that's the reality we live in. And here's a hint that I have been pretty overt about. They are winning. See, 25 years ago, we received the biggest wake-up call we ever could have received about the threat that is posed to our society by Islam. But what do we do? What have we done? What do we do? Do we educate ourselves to actually know what goes on? Or did we turn politically correct when it comes to Islam? Instead of waking up, our country is mostly caved to wokeness in the name of political correctness, which is part of their plan to manipulate us to do. And I have run into so many people over the years who doubt me in this. If you doubt me in this, not only does it belie the facts that I brought you so far, but I know two things about you. You have not read the Quran. If you think this isn't about Islam, if you think this has all just been a big coincidence, you have not read the Quran, and thus you do not understand Islamic and Sharia law. To be clear, as I've been saying for the better half of 25 years, this is still about Islam. This is still about Islam. And there is nothing about the Judeo-Christian values this country was founded on that is compatible with Islam. There is nothing. And again, if you doubt me in this, you have not read the Quran. You don't know what you're talking about. Yeah, but I know somebody who's Muslim. You got people who say that we're raised Muslim, whatever else, that aren't observant. How many people do you know that say, oh, I'm Jewish, and they put the ish in Jew, or I'm a Christian, and it's like there's nothing practicing about that person. You can pick and choose anything you want from the religion, but then there is the actual religion, right? Are you observant or are you not observant? If you're observant, you believe in Islamic law, period. This is a very uncomfortable truth for people to get their brains around that don't know the truth about Islam. Do you know who the most observant ones tend to be? You know that terrorists are actually doing what Muhammad called on them to do? No kidding. It's right there. There are multiple surahs that are dedicated to it. No, there's not. You don't know what you're talking about. You haven't read the Quran. Probably in the third hour, I'll read some of those surahs to you. So the people who are, what are your sources? Well, the Quran. Well, where? I'll give you the specific surahs. We'll go ahead and do that too. Now, here's the thing. I mentioned there's something about Islam that is consistent about the Judeo-Christian values this country was founded on. So, for my Jewish brothers and sisters, the Great One has far more credibility in being able to speak about Judaism with you. For my Christian brothers and sisters specifically, you know, the what would Jesus do thing here. One of the things I've run into over time and that people have to get themselves over and out of their comfort zone with is this piece. There is nothing in the name of religious tolerance that comes into play here. One of the things that I've run into, you know, you'll have some people that say, well, I'm Christian and Jesus was tolerant. No, he was not at all. Jesus could not have been further from tolerant of people who worship false gods and idols and religions. There were warnings about a false prophet. How many people think Muhammad might have been that false prophet? Or a false posing prophet, whatever you want to call. Yeah, Jesus didn't exactly believe that you went along to get along. You're called on to spread his good word in the aim of converting people to worship in his name. But instead, what are we doing? We're letting this society that is only here by the grace of God, I mean, the miracle that is the United States of America. Why and how is it here? You know, a couple months ago, when we were celebrating the 250th, I brought you some of the information about just how basically impossible was that we would have pulled out that victory. But when you take a look at how we have exported our faith and religion around the world and good works around the world since the rising of the United States as a world superpower, the defeating of evil, it all begins to make sense because we as a country have, through our 250 years, exported the Judeo-Christian values around the world. We've done a great job of that. We have done more charitable work than every other society in world history combined. It's understandable why this miracle was allowed to happen. But what's going to happen if we take that gift from God, this country, and we, the moment we are met with any kind of resistance, the moment it arrives at actually having to put our religion, our faith in practice to try to do what we were called on to do, We stop because it's uncomfortable. While the Islamists every single day are out there working incrementally to do it. Now, I think about this. If Christians were anywhere near as dedicated to Jesus' message as Muslims are to Muhammad's message, we wouldn't have had 9/11. We wouldn't be having this conversation. The question on this 25th anniversary of 9/11 is, where are you going to allow this country to be in 25 years? And I've got an answer about where we're going to be on this playbook, the Muslim Brotherhood's plan here, because that's the next thing I'm going to break down. First, some folks have patiently been waiting on the line. We've got Michael in Richfield, Utah. Michael, welcome to the show.
3: Thank you, Brian, very much.
2: Thank you.
3: Well, I want to just make it short and sweet and quick, but as I am a believer in the Lord, the Bible only, Christian, born again, you always hear pastors and different people say that, you know, Israel is God's timepiece. And so with that said, I really feel like 9/11 was America's timepiece. That happening was like the, even though it's been going on, this kind of stuff before with Muslims, I really believe it clicked the time and is, you know, perpetuated it forward to where we're at now. Like you said, in the staggering statistics that you bring are just mind boggling. But I really, truly feel one day, you know, the rapture is coming. And then after that is the Great Tribulation. But before then, we may have some more stuff going on. And they may truly be in different parts of this world, you know, this country and different states. And at some point, they may try to do a simultaneous attack. And I'm not trying to be, you know, crazy or, you know, a conspiracy. But the American citizens may have to pick up arms and handle business. I mean, I believe in the Lord, but. You know, I will protect myself and my beliefs and city and state, you know.
2: Michael, I appreciate you being there. And in the meantime, I mean, the one thing we can do is try to do what we are called on to do with our faith, which is to bring people to God, you know, to share the message and bring people. That is the single best thing we could do. We have been, as Jews and Christians, scared into being quiet. You know, one of the things my wife and I have been working actively on our faith, or, I mean, really in recent years, but I would say somewhat diligently for just over a year in particular. And you know, one of the things when you're trying to become closer to God, do what you're called on to do, you might think, oh, you know, this will get easier as I am more comfortable with it, as I understand things more clearly, better. No, it actually just gets harder. And actually, there's a pretty good indication in the Bible that's the way that things are going to work. It doesn't get easier. It gets less comfortable. It gets more difficult in a lot of different ways. And so that's where we need to do a lot is getting outside of our comfort zone. You know, if during the course of this show or any, I pray about this actually quite a bit, that I could bring, I say something somewhere along the way in any given day that bring one person to God. And it's weird because I know my message at times, not exactly the most Christ-like or God-like generally, but I do hope that I will see things that can be provocative enough. They'll get people to think, you know what? I need to do something about that. And so that would be my hope here in this particular case. Again, if we as Jews and Christians were as diligent about our faith as the Islamists are about theirs, so much would be different right now. I think that's the biggest thing that's missing. Let's go to Don in Naperville, Illinois. Don, welcome to the show.
4: Hi, Brian. Great to be on the show with you. What's scary to me is that, you know, if you look at history, sure, we outnumber them. And I, you know, I see people online. Yeah, we have guns. And even like the last caller alluded to that, you know, oh, yeah, I'll protect mine. We have guns. We'll be okay. But the thing is, the Islamists are organized, and they've mm-hmm. got a real vision for this. And I mean, you know, the Bolsheviks are outnumbered too, but they had a vision, and guess what? They were able to do it. And to me, that's, you know, the scary thing. And that's for anybody point. Listening who thinks that Brian's full of it, just Google Muslim Brotherhood 100-year plan, like I did about a half an hour ago, and it is all right there.
2: There you go.
4: They're not, you know, they're not exactly like not telling us who they are.
2: Don, you're exactly right. And I really appreciate that. It's one of the things that I always put out there. It's like, you know, people say, I'll take this tough stance about Islam, and people are like, yeah, but I'm like, no, you haven't read the Quran. You know, it's right there. The surahs will explain it to you if you read them. The Muslim Brotherhood plan, as you point out, it's right there. It's not hiding. You can find it. There are two sides to stories, one side of facts. I operate with facts. We'll be back with more of them. Brian Mudd, in for the great one.
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17: No one can ever prepare for a day like 9/11, but we can always choose to be the kind of nation the world saw in those days after.
2: Yeah, for that short window of time when this country was the most united by far that we have been in our lifetimes, probably really ever. When you take a look, I mean, I remember seeing for like a two-week window, even Bush had 90% approval. This country was no doubt united for a very short window of time. And one of the things is, you know, adversity always shows character. It can bring out the best in people. It can bring out the worst in people. And there are a couple of things that are important as I tie up the first piece of this conversation before I give you the decade-by-decade breakout of the Muslim Brotherhood's 100-year plan, where they stand in it, how we're getting our butts kicked 25 years after 9/11, incrementally in this country. The first thing is, bigotry is always wrong. And so the answer isn't bigotry, isn't hatred towards anyone who is Muslim, towards Islam generally. It's, you know, if you do, again, the what would Jesus do thing, you work to try to convince, to bring people. You don't hate. That's the wrong thing to do. The other is to be informed. And you know, it's not complicated. You know, the one person mentioned Revelation. Well, when Israel falls, that's when things go, right? We have a case of recency bias. You know, people always think it's going to happen, you know, sometime soon. Every society throughout world history is pretty much thought the end must be near somewhere along the way. But given that Revelation says, okay, well, when Israel falls, if the United States were not around, would Israel have been reestablished? No, that happened after World War II. If the United States fell today, would Israel be around tomorrow? No. Here's your answer.

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3: Remembering those lost, I'm Lisa Lacerra, Fox News. Ceremonies held today, 25 years after the 9/11 attacks.
4: The names of almost 3,000 people whose lives were lost on September 11th, 2001 have been read at Ground Zero, along with 7 moments of silence. Family members, survivors, first responders, and others gathered on the plaza at the 9/11 Memorial for the somber ceremony that included music from the Brooklyn Youth Chorus, cellist Yo-Yo Ma, and singer Jennifer Nettles. Security was tight as the event was attended by many dignitaries, including 4 former presidents, Vice President J.D. Vance, and other current and former elected officials. At Ground Zero in Lower Manhattan, Tanya J. Powers, Fox News.
3: A somber remembrance at the Pentagon.
5: Today, as the sun rose, a giant American flag was unfurled at the point of impact from those 25 years ago. A nod to the firefighters who responded to the Pentagon attack, unfurling the flag over the smoldering rubble a day after the attacks. Those 3 firemen were present at the Pentagon ceremony today.
3: Fox's Jennifer Griffin. President Trump spoke at the Pentagon ceremony, telling the victims' families and dignitaries the nation will never forget. And he said American service members are working now to ensure that Iran will never have a nuclear weapon. At the memorial in Shanksville, Pennsylvania, where United Flight 93 went down, Interior Secretary Doug Burgum laid a wreath. Some of the passengers on that flight stormed the cockpit in an attempt to keep the jet from hitting what's believed to have been its target, the U.S. Capitol. The CIA has declassified dozens of intelligence reports related to the attacks.
6: The documents show the CIA repeatedly warned former Presidents Bill Clinton and George W. Bush that Osama bin Laden was determined to strike the U.S.
3: Fox's Christina Coleman, a 1998 report during Bill Clinton's presidency, stated supporters of bin Laden may try to fly an explosive-packed plane into a U.S. city. 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
14: He's here. 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
15: For 25 years, the deep state has hidden the truth about what happened that day 25 years ago. President Trump, you're our last hope. Release the unredacted files that implicate Saudi Arabia while what's left of the victims' families are still alive to see it.
16: That was a refrain that was said on more than one occasion today. That was the nephew of victim Lisa Marie Terry, the 9/11 Memorial and Museum Remembrance on this 25th anniversary of 9/11. As my message to you is that forget the never forget. I think we've forgotten, and more than that, I think we never had our eyes open in the first place. So I've been laying out the incrementalism as part of the Muslim Brotherhood's 100-year plan, the takeover of the West, and how incredibly successful they've been. If you missed the first couple of hours, I recommend you check out the Mark Levin podcast, where you will be able to get those, and it'll catch you up to speed. I'm getting ready to break down, by decade, a summarized format of the 100-year plan. And you can see what's happened. You can see where we are. You can see where we're going. And the where we're going is what's going to happen if we continue to do things the way we've been doing it for the past 25 years, actually 50, but

there too. So let's dive in on the Muslim Brotherhood's 100-year plan, the Islamic takeover of the West. The first decade that was laid out in the plan is the 1980s. Okay, this whole thing came to light in 1982. In the 1980s, the first decade that the effort was put in motion. And so the idea in the 80s was to establish the strategic framework for the takeover in the West. Establish the strategic framework. And so the idea here was to develop the long-term vision, identify Western societies as environments for Islamic movement building, and establish organizational and financial infrastructure. Okay, so the 80s was about identifying Western societies as environments for Islamic movement building, and then establishing some organizational and financial infrastructure in the West. What was the 90s? What was the idea there? Now, in the 90s, the idea was to build the North American network. 90s was about getting a foothold in North America. And so the idea was to establish and connect mosques, associations, charities, schools, student organizations, and professional networks to develop a specific North American strategy. Okay? 90s all about establishing and connecting mosques, associations, charities, schools, student organizations, professional networks for a North American strategy. How about the 2000s? What was the idea in the third decade of the Muslim Brotherhood's 100-year plan? It was for institutional consolidation. In the 2000s, the plan called for expanding community institutions, advocacy organizations for Islam, educational infrastructure, and financial capacity, developing relationships with political and civic institutions. Okay, so you think about that. The first decade of this century, expanding community institutions, advocacy organizations. And as we go through this, you can probably begin to mentally fill in the blanks with a lot of groups and names and things. Educational infrastructure, financial capacity, developing relationships with political and civic institutions. Okay, how about last decade? What was the idea in the 100-year plan last decade? In the 2010s, by then, the idea in the fourth full decade of the 100-year plan, political and civic integration and influence. The Muslim Brotherhood wanted to increase participation in elections. Wanted to increase participation in government, in universities, in media, in civil rights organizations, and civic institutions. Called on developing Muslim political leadership and to broaden alliances. Okay, so last decade, think about this, increasing participation in elections, government, universities, media, civil rights organizations, civic institutions, developing Muslim political leadership and broadening alliances. When was the squad? Not only have they been enormously successful in this, you remember that it was the 2018 election cycle that we got the squad? They were just looking to increase participation in elections and then start developing Muslim political leadership.

0: Boy, they did well, huh? What's the plan where we are right now? What are the 2020s about? If we take the timeline laid out, we summarize it from the Islamic takeover of the West. Move from participation toward institutional influence. I mean, it's really rather remarkable when we take a look at this having been laid out over 50 years ago now, and how spot on the organization of the Islamists has been. So to move from participation toward institutional influence, the idea, increase the number of elected officials, political organizations, advocacy networks, and influence within education, media, corporations, and government. I mentioned at the top of the second hour just how significant the increase in elected officials happened to be over 25 years ago. 25 years ago today, 9/11, 2001, there were exactly two Islamic elected officials in the United States of America, both in Michigan, which was the ground zero takeover space for Islamists in this country, where they grabbed foothold, Dearborn, poster child, and began exporting. Two 25 years ago to 255 now. Think they're right on plan there? 2020 is all about increasing the number of elected officials, political organizations, advocacy networks, influence within education, media, corporations, and government. If you remember the number of terrorist attacks I was talking about, including even having one recently in Tucson, Arizona, not even called an Islamic terror attack. It was just written off as like a local murder of two people being investigated as a hate crime. It's all part of the influence in media. In education, we can't teach this stuff. You know that there are only 15 states that have 9/11 education as part of the curriculum? Only 15. Media, just hate crimes. We don't have Islamic terror anymore. Don't even tell you what goes on outside the country at all with Islamic terror. We have 5.5 Islamic terror attacks every day. Doesn't make the news. Think they've been effective in this regard? Okay. That's where we are now, the 2020s. Where are we going? If we don't do anything any differently, where are we going? Because they've already shown us that they have been damn successful for the past 50 years. So if we continue to, you know, sit here every 9/11 and go, never forget, and get our asses kicked by Islam, where is this thing going? The 2030s. Greater political leverage. Greater political leverage. Use an increasingly established institutional base to influence legislation, public policy, and political coalitions. Okay, so it's all about increasing numbers in elected office this decade, right? Along with the media manipulation and everything else. So next decade, it's about using that gained leverage politically to influence legislation, public policy, political coalitions, in a way that's favorable for Islam. That's the 2030s. What would the goal of the 2040s be as part of the 100-year plan? Well, that would be the normalization of Islamist political ideas. All part of the boiling frog here. So the idea by the 2040s, if we do nothing any differently, is that the Islamists will move ideas previously regarded as specifically Islamist toward greater acceptance with mainstream political discourse and institutions. Okay, so no longer will it be outside of the norm. You'll not think of Islam as anything any different than you would the idea of Christianity or Judaism, the Judeo-Christian values this country is founded upon. It would be it just complete normalization of the Islamist political ideas. Now, again, there is nothing compatible with this country and Islam's political ideas. Take a look at every Islamist-governed country in the world. If you have any doubts about what that looks like, look at every country that is governed by Islam. Every Islamic law country in the world. What does that look like? Far cry from the United States of America, isn't it? So that's the 2040s. That would leave us three more decades. Where will those go if we do nothing any differently? I'll break that down for you next. Brian Mudd, in for the great one.
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0: my husband, Tom Strada. You are missed more with each year that passes. But how can it be 25 years and still we have no justice for the role that Saudi Arabia played in your murder?
1: Yeah, Terry Strada, the memorial in New York City today on this 25th anniversary of 9/11, as this is still about Islam. And specifically, as we sit here and pay homage to those who were heroes that day, those who are victims that day, the families, we say things like never forget. What's really been going on over the past 25 years, and actually 50 years, Islam's takeover of the West and the success of it. I had brought you up to where we will be in the 2040s if we do nothing differently. So we get down to the final few decades of the plan. If we continue down this path for another 25 years, that takes us into the 2050s, right? Where will we be in the 2050s if we do nothing any differently and continue to allow Islam to take over the West? Well, the plan for the 2050s is generational consolidation. See, by then, the Muslim Brotherhood plans that the second and third generation Muslim Americans be able to occupy prominent positions in politics, in education, in business, in media, in civil society. So it is to take all the influence across all sects of society, that second and third generation, and consolidate and get it all moving in the same direction. So where would we be by the 2060s? The second to last full decade of the plan, institutional parity and influence. So by then, the idea is that Muslim institutions are to become major participants in American political and cultural life rather than being viewed as minority community institutions. So by the 2060s, the mainstream or even the predominant influence in culture and society in the United States is to be Islam. And so that takes us up to the final full decade of the plan, and then what lies at the end of it. What does that look like exactly? Where will we be if we do nothing any differently than what we've been doing? I'll break that down for you next. Brian Mudd in for the great one. Mark.
2: The midterms are almost here, and Republicans could be in deep trouble. Polls show Democrats leading in key races. Tonight, Rob Finnerty on Newsmax reveals the growing threat from the DSA and the radical left. With less than 60 days to go, Finnerty says it's time for the GOP to hit the panic button. The House may go, and control of the Senate is up for grabs. 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Tallarico, El Sayed, AOC, Bernie Sanders. Finnerty reveals President Trump's secret plan to fight back. Don't miss Finnerty tonight at 8 p.m. Eastern on Newsmax. 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
2: Homeland Security Secretary Mark Wayne Mullen today. And we can say this. While we have, in a lot of ways, not been minding the stores, I've been breaking down on this 25th anniversary of 9/11. And we know that there have been a lot of failures when it comes to security at various levels over the years. To not have had something on the scale of a 9/11 or even close in the 25 years since, there's been an awful lot of great work behind the scenes that we never knew about. And that's the thing. You know, it's like referees or umpires, right? They're only part of the story. They only get attention if they're not doing a good job. And that's the case in that capacity. A lot of folks have done a great job, and we have no idea. Brian Mudd in for Mark Levin. I've been breaking down the 100-year plan, the project set forward starting in the 1980s by the Muslim Brotherhood. And I've broken down decade by decade what the idea has been to take over the West. If you are just joining us, I highly recommend that you end up checking out the Mark Levin Show podcast and you can get caught up to speed. I'm now at the end. Where we will be in the 2070s if we do nothing differently, if we just continue this incremental path, because they are absolutely on plan, if not ahead of schedule, with where they want to be in 2026. But as they would come near the end of their plan, what would the 2070s look like? The final full decade of the plan calls for political transformation. The idea would be for Islamist political organizations to translate the institutional influence into broader changes in law and governance. This is the transformation over to Islamic law. So the decade before, the 2060s, was to leverage, to pull together the parity and influence for the Muslim institutions to become major participants in American political and cultural life, and then to transform politically society in the 2070s, which takes us up to the end of the 100-year plan around 2080 or so. Where would that put us? The long-term end game here, the broad ideological objective that is described, is the establishment of Islamic political order and government. Islamic political order and government. Islamic law. Sharia law. Now, for those who have not read the Quran's chapters are known as surahs. And I'm just going to list off a few because people are like, well, the Quran, it's not bad. It doesn't. Like anything else, you have Muslims that will pick and choose what they want out of Islam. No different than the different sects of most religions where people pick and choose. But then there is originalism. In every religion, you have originalism. The Quran is the Quran. And in Surah 9:5, you will find this. Surah 9:5 reads, so when the sacred months expire, kill the mushriks, those are believers in other gods, wherever you find them, and catch them, and besiege them, and set an ambush for them everywhere. When the four forbidden months are over, wherever you encounter the idolaters, kill them, seize them, besiege them, wait for them at every lookout post. It's pretty clear, right? That Muhammad's a really nice guy, other than that kind of stuff. In Surah 47:4, it states this. When you meet the unbelievers in the battlefield, strike off their heads. People wonder, where'd all the beheadings come with Islamic terrorism? Surah 47:4 says it right there. It's very specific, the Quran. You know, the religion of peace here, Islam. In Surah 476, it states this. The true believers fight for the cause of God, but the infidels fight for the devil. Fight then against the friends of Satan. Unless there be any doubt, you have Surah 48:29, which states this. Muhammad is the messenger of Allah, and those with him are forceful against the disbelievers, merciful among themselves. Okay, so you are to be forceful against those who are not with Muhammad, not with Allah. You either see it our way, or we are to be forceful with, again, the instructions that I laid out previously, but merciful among yourselves, you know. The Quran has always called for and continues to call for acts that we recognize as terror against anyone who isn't with Muhammad. And then you get into how many people actually believe this stuff. So how many people are down with Sharia law that are real observant Islamists? You know, it's actually almost all of them. Pew Research has studied this over the years. And the Pew Research Center found 80% of Muslims in Asia believe in Sharia law. Based upon your African country of choice, no less than 64% up to 74% of Muslims in African countries, and then also throughout the Middle East, it's around 75% more broadly, believe in Islam under Sharia law. Exactly what's called for the Muslim Brotherhood plan. Again, one of the things that people always said about the poor Palestinians. No, they voted for Hamas. I mean, the crazy thing is, they had a terrorist government previously. They're like, no, nah, these people aren't terrorists enough for us. No, Yasser Arafat thing. Like, give us Hamas. These people are serious. They really want to make sure that Israel doesn't exist. And get rid of all the Jews. River to sea. These people will do it. And they voted them in, overwhelmingly. They weren't victims. They asked for it. They wanted it. Overwhelmingly, Muslims around the world are actually observant of the Quran. It's the uncomfortable truth that people don't want to realize in this country. They don't appreciate. This is still about Islam. So there you go. Let's dive in. We've had Paul, who's been super patient in Connecticut. Paul, welcome to the show.
3: Hey, how are you? Great job.
2: I'm well,
3: Brian.
2: Thank you.
3: Yeah, very insightful. So, you know, very concerned, obviously, and let's call it for what it is. You know, it is an invasion. There are enclaves being set up throughout the country. You know, most of the 57 countries that were taken down by Islam were Christian or Judeo at one point in time. So everything you've said about the business end of what they're up to is supported by history and truth. So then if we look at, you know, the core pledge in our government oaths to support and defend foreign and domestic, you know, enemies, foreign and domestic, while I applaud, you know, the president's efforts against Iran, I mean, certainly most needed, without a doubt, but I don't feel there's a commensurate emphasis here stateside on repelling this invasion. It's just stunning to me that Dearborn, Michigan has Arabic street signs, complete takeover, and the nonsense in Minnesota, and there's a Hamlet in New York, Islamburg, Tompkins, New York, that's supposedly the headquarters for the Muslims of America. I mean,
2: so you're exactly right. You're exactly right. And one of the things that I could do, you know, is I went through the plan over the course of time. You could fill in a lot of the different gaps informationally. You just did with a lot of the roadmap and the plan. As I explained, increase political influence, begin, you know, the takeover of certain communities. You've got to do this institutionally. You've got to do it in business. You've got to do it educationally. You've got to manipulate media and infiltrate media. I mean, we have all these different types of things we can point to, from the political influence in Dearborn and Michigan at large, to establishing other communities across the country. It was not a mistake that you ended up in the center of the country and began working your way out, eradicating, you know, the society that had existed there, the culture that had been there before, proof of concepts in this country, the organizations like CARE that have been around now for going on three decades. All these things very specifically are part of the plan. And so you've hit the nail on the head, and your historical point is well taken too. You know, it's so easy for Christians in particular to overlook one of the most obvious examples of how this story goes. All you need to do is take a look at what was at one point the height of Christianity in Constantinople that is now Istanbul. Any questions? I mean, that was a long time ago. That went down too. Hasn't gotten any better in Turkey since. Thank you for the call. Let's go to Michael in Texas. Michael, welcome to the show.
4: Hi, Brian. How are you?
2: Well, thank you.
4: Good. Well, I don't mean to sound negative, Nelly, the sky is falling, but my point is I think the United States is gone and has been gone. It's several points for me to back this up, but I think the tumor began with Obama. It is here, and in 25 years, it is metastasized. Minarets will be springing up in Frisco, Texas shortly. And I was down in San Antonio a couple of Christmases ago at midnight. We went to the big shopping mall. Lots of Muslims in full regalia. I didn't realize what was going on. Their practice back then was to parade. We're here. We're a presence. A guy called a while back talking about biblical things, and that's the thing that gives me the most truth, Revelation, some other books in particular. It says you will see the signs of the end times, but you won't know. And everyone talks about war and natural disasters. I think one of the main things is the weird sexuality. And then let me change to, I think, the idea of us being galvanized. We're not divided. We're divided about six different things, the climate worshipers, the blacks versus the whites versus Latinos, et cetera, et cetera. I look at the last 25 years, I don't see how we can come together to stand against this.
2: Michael, I appreciate the call, and I understand where you're coming from. And I think the key is that we all have to do our part, right? If we suddenly said, you know what, rather than just sitting back and letting this happen, what is it that I could do to make a difference today? How is it that maybe I could spread the message about my faith and try to bring people my way and not be politically correct when it comes to your Christianity? Because they're not being politically correct. If we didn't play that game, if we didn't go into our box in our hole, we wouldn't be having this conversation. And that's my point. Not on our watch. I'm Brian Mudd, in for the great one.
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0: when future generations come here in 25, 100 or 250 years from now, they will stand in a nation that is free and unyielding in the face of evil.
1: God willing, president today. Will they, though? If we allow Islam's 100-year plan to continue the way, we're not getting anywhere close to that. But it's a choice. You know, every day it's a choice. What I had mentioned to begin with is, if we in our faith were anywhere as dedicated as the Islamists are in theirs, we wouldn't have had 9/11. We wouldn't be having this conversation. There wouldn't be a very successful 51-year track record of the Muslim Brotherhood's takeover of the West. But we haven't been. And so that's my challenge at the conclusion of this show. What is it that you're going to do differently? Do you care enough about this country? Do you care enough about your faith? Now, after a very heavy day, a heavy show, though I think I gave you the information you needed, I got three pieces of good news for you. The first is, it is Friday, so you got that going for you. The next is, you've got two great Life, Liberty, and Live-In shows this weekend. Coming up tomorrow, Charles Payne and Ambassador Michael Leiter, joining the great one on Life, Liberty, Live-In. Of course, Saturday, 8 p.m. Eastern, Fox News Channel. You always want to make sure you have the DVR ready to go, too. Catch a live. You can always go ahead and have that DVR ready to go. And then on Sunday, Life, Liberty, Live-In, 8 Eastern Sunday, you've got Jonathan Turley, Mark Thiessen, that are Mark's guests. So two great Life, Liberty, and Live-In shows coming up this weekend. And then the other piece of great news is that you got the great one that is going to be back on Monday. So look at that. Three good things to look forward to as we ride into the weekend. Again, if you missed this show, any of it, go back, listen to the podcast, share it with others. God bless you. God bless this country. Always an honor. Brian Mudd in for Mark Levin.

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6: Somber ceremonies. I'm Deborah Valentine, Fox News. 25 years following the 9/11 terror attacks, ceremonies marking the 25th anniversary taking place at three crash sites, New York, the Pentagon, and Pennsylvania. Fox's Tanya J. Powers has details from Ground Zero.
7: For the first time, the 9/11 remembrance ceremony in New York City featured not the usual six moments of silence, but seven. It represents the thousands who have died of 9/11 related illnesses since the attacks and was held after the reading of the names of the more than 2,900 men, women, and children lost at the World Trade Center in 2001 and in 1993. The moment was followed by taps and will become a permanent part of the ceremony from now on. At Ground Zero in Lower Manhattan, Tanya J. Powers, Fox News.
6: At the ceremony in Lower Manhattan, there was also heavy criticism aimed at Saudi Arabia for the attacks. Terry Strata, president of 9/11 Families United, and the widow of victim Tom Strata paused during the name reading to demand justice from the kingdom.
8: My husband, Tom Strata, you are missed more with each year that passes. But how can it be 25 years and still we have no justice for the role that Saudi Arabia played in your murder?
6: The Saudi government has denied any role in the attacks, but 15 of the 19 hijackers were Saudi citizens. President Trump and other members of his administration marking the day at the Pentagon in Arlington, Virginia.
9: 2,977 beautiful souls were ripped from our world, and many more died in the weeks and years after.
6: The attack on the Pentagon killed 125 people in the building, as well as 64 people aboard the hijacked plane. 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
1: Jack Armstrong and Joe Getty.
2: Armstrong and Getty.
3: And now, here's Armstrong and Getty.
2: And then I said, I don't really like the way Ken talks. And then I said something that they really hated. Please, sir, don't say it, sir. So I'm not going to say it, but I'll tell you what I was thinking about saying. I said, I don't really like the way he looks. I don't like it. I don't like it. But you know what I do like? He was the greatest attorney general in the history of Texas. He was the greatest attorney general in the history of our country. He helped us so much with the walls, with illegal immigration, with everything. He was our greatest attorney general, and he deserves to go to the United States Senate.
4: That's not the average endorsement that you get. What was your take on the president's delivery there?
5: Look, he's funny. He's almost like a stand-up comedian at times. So, you know, if you're friends with him, he sometimes gives you a hard time. I'm sure he's done that with you before.
4: Yes, he has.
6: I would think if I was Ken Paxton, I would say, you know, could you lay off the I look horrible, my suits are ugly? I don't know that we're gaining anything by drawing attention to your opinion about that.
7: It's kind of fun. Yeah.
6: What a weird thing. That's from the final night. There were only two nights of the midterm convention last night. I didn't see a second of it as I was at back to school night at my son's high school. And then I jumped into the 49ers Rams game. So I didn't catch any.

0: is. It's poisonous. Yeah. I have jury duty today, as I tweeted out last night. They wouldn't have arrested him if they weren't guilty.
1: Right. Everybody knows that.
0: To which a number of people reacted with just horror that I said that. Not realizing that's a joke or something? Or I don't know.
1: Wow. Wow, the humor impaired. By the way, just as a guy who served on a handful of juries, that your shirt, your Jack is wearing a golf shirt, a polo shirt, if you will, of roughly raspberry color, I would say, kind of light lavenderish raspberry.
2: Well, it's got the horses green.
1: They will assume that the you Ralph are Lauren a gay horse. Man, so the defense will probably want to keep you around. So
0: yes,
1: just
0: this
1: to,
0: is
1: again
0: yeah.
1: as the resident jury expert.
0: This is from the Brady Bunch. This is the attitude I'm taking into the courtroom that I learned as a child watching the Brady Bunch.
3: You see, in this country, we're very proud to have a process known as the law. And under the law, a man is presumed innocent until he's proven guilty.
0: Sure, Dad.
4: Right, Dad.
3: In other words, we don't hang anybody without a fair trial.
4: Everybody knows that.
3: Sure, but sometimes we tend to forget. Well, I'm glad you understand. I'll see you kids later. I have to go shopping with your mother.
0: Now, after telling you about hanging, I have to go shopping with your mother. Had you ever heard that before, Katie? That's pretty funny.
5: I have, but it's been a while.
0: Oh, God, that's funny.
1: Beautiful.
0: Hey, we don't hang someone. That's right, Dad.
6: That's right. I don't want to hang somebody if they're innocent.
0: So if it's going to be a jury of my peers, am I going to be surrounded by bald, surly talk show hosts? Is that what's going to be a room full
1: that's
0: up there?
1: My understanding, yes.
0: I did think after I tweeted out that whole they wouldn't have arrested him if they weren't guilty. If you ended up on one of those high-profile Nancy Grace's-involved cable news every day, all day trials, which you don't know that going in. They turn into that usually. That sort of remark would, that would get talked about for an hour on some CNN show.
1: Correct, yeah.
0: One of the jurors eventually actually said.
1: If it didn't get you tossed off in advance.
0: Yeah. I haven't done this in a long time. I've only made it to the courtroom once. I think I've only actually shown up to the courthouse a total of three times in my life where my group got called like it did this time. So I will show up to the courthouse, but the other two times, you sit there for a while, scrolling your phone, and at some point saying, you can go home. And that's your duty for the year or 6 months or however long it happens.
1: Yeah.
0: Mm-hmm. How often they call you. It was kind of exciting when I actually made it all the way to the courtroom. But, man, I don't know. If I made it all the way to a jury, what's the longest jury you served on since you've served a couple of times?
1: Oh, gosh. It was 2 or 3 days. I think it was like 2.5 days. But it was not a long one by any stretch. I mean, that's a fairly compact trial.
0: I would not
1: since
0: plead
1: it was
0: hard,
1: a felony, obviously. Yeah.
0: I would not plead hardship and try to get out of it or anything like that. But, man, with my schedule with both kids and nobody else taking care of them, it would be in my job. It would be pretty darn difficult for me to arrange making that work.
1: Oh, yeah, I guess you're a good example of an exception to what I was about to say, which is my usual screed. Don't try to get out of jury duty. Do it. I know it's a pain in the ass. It's inconvenient. But number one, it is your civic duty. And if you love this country, that's one of the most important things you can do is serve on a jury. And secondly, it's an unbelievable learning experience.
0: Oh, I'm sure. That's why I want to do it. That's right. Why I want to do it, is just to have the experience and be able to talk about it or know about it. If I got chosen, I end up one of the magical 12 or however many alternates or however that works. Does the trial start today and I'm there today, or does it start next week? Or
1: it would start on very, very rare occasions. It would start like, all right, we need you back by 1 o'clock in the afternoon and we'll get started. Generally, it'd be the next day. They'll start in the morning.
0: It's a Friday, so it'd be Monday.
1: Oh, yeah, yeah.
0: I hadn't even really thought about making it. I would have to make a ton of phone calls to try to arrange how I'm going to get my kids to school and picked up and to various activities and all kind of those kind of things. But I'm sure I could do it. Just random strangers I would have driving my kids around.
1: Oh, good. Good. Super.
0: I had another comment on the serving on the jury. So I accidentally missed last time. I misread my number or something like that. And I got an angry letter. So I'm like, missing it one more time from ending up in jail, I think.
1: Wow.

0: Which would
1: or at least
0: suck.
1: A good night sticking, you know.
0: Here's my memory. This clouded my view of juries. My mom served on a jury once in our small town in western Kansas. And it lasted a long time. In my memory of it, it was at least a week, if not longer. It was a neighbor's pipe. Some guy, his pipe broke and flooded his neighbor's lawn, and they got into whether the pipe was on their side of the lawn. It was all kinds of zoning and this sort of, and it just sounded, I remember hearing about it as a kid and thinking, I'd have to throw myself out of a building. I couldn't listen to that conversation all day, every day for a week. That would be awful.
1: I've got to admit, if it was like a high-level civil trial, like a complicated liability case or something like that, man, that would be an act of self-discipline to
0: right.
1: Focus.
0: Yeah, the whole, because you had like crimes, exciting, you know, gripping, the sort of thing they put on Dateline Crimes.
1: True.
0: Which would keep you interested. This, well, I don't know, most of the pipe was on his side, and according to the statutes and the ordinances, he owes 75% of the plumbing bill, but not the 25% of the refurbishing the lawn bill. I disagree. I think he should pay 18% of the resodding, and right. I mean, that would be so dull.
1: Well, and you have cases sometimes that are all about accounting. So you got one accounting expert who says, oh, no, that absolutely falls within 403K-1 and for these reasons and those reasons. And he testifies for 2 hours, two and a half hours.
0: I'd sit back in my chair. I'm going to scroll through my phone. You all come to I will side with whoever's the majority.
1: Oh, beautiful.
0: I just can't make myself pay attention to this. Anyway, I'll let you know.
1: And then the defense calls their accounting expert. And he drones on for even longer. Can you imagine?
0: Do you take notes or not take notes?
1: You can, absolutely. Yeah. You can't take them with you. You can't take them home, and you can't take them after the trial.
0: You can't take them with you where?
1: Like home or to the bathroom or anything. They got to stay in the jury room or in the jury box.
0: What would I do with the notes in the bathroom that would be untoward?
1: Go to the media. Well, you'd call the media and give them all sorts of.
0: Hey,
1: links,
0: you want to see my notes and what the accountant said about the plumbing?
1: Oh, no, thanks. Boy.
0: I'm good.
1: I'm straight, sir. Well, I saw your lavender shirt and assumed. No, sorry. That's inappropriate. I'm ashamed.
0: With my memory and my lack of caring, I'd have to take notes on everything, or we'd get in there and say, "What's this case about again? What are we doing?"
1: Oh no, no. Your Honor, I request you throw this guy off, but quick.
0: Some guy did something to somebody. Was it a girl or a boy? I don't even remember.
2: What was their skin color?
0: What was their skin color?
1: Oh, Michael, see, that's too dark, too inappropriate.
0: Oh, my God. Well, if I want to get thrown out.
1: Oh. Right.
0: Here's what I got to know. What was their skin color?
1: The classic walk in with a rope. Okay. 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Now, those agents can assess the threat, intervene through the outdoor camera to scare off the trespassers, or call 911 dispatch, 911 dispatch.
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0: Got a couple of interesting angles on the whole 9/11 25th anniversary to get to, among other things on the way. 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
16: I've been talking back and forth with these dudes overseas, and they have access to a chimp who's been attacking people. This chimp is a large male chimp. It's been attacking people. I couldn't see a more perfect opportunity. I want the scariest, most aggressive chimp. Because I don't want anyone after I do this to be still, you know, saying, oh, it wasn't a mean one. No, I am going to go to where these guys are, and we're gonna set this up. And I am going to take this chimp and do horrible things to this animal. You guys are going to see what a human in his true primal nature looks like.
1: That is MMA fighter Cole Johnson willing to fight a chimpanzee.
0: I'm going to go to where these guys are. Africa? Yes. The zoo? What are you talking about?
1: Down the street?
0: Where these guys are?
1: The guys who have access to the chimp. He explained that.
0: Sir.
1: It's as my daughter sometimes says to me, Dad, it's a good thing God made you pretty. Sir, it's a good thing God made you strong because you are dumb as a box of hair. Good Lord. You would be killed. You would be killed.
0: Well, and the weird thing is that if he got the best of the chimp, we'd all be horrified and consider it awful.
1: Well, we don't need to worry about that. A chimpanzee has the strength of like 5.5 men.
0: I have a chimpanzee story from the weekend, but I don't feel like it's appropriate right now.
1: You have a chimpanzee story from the weekend?
0: Yeah, this chimpanzee I saw.
1: Wow, okay. All right.
0: I was at an Olive Garden. No, I was at the zoo.
1: Ah, that's a good place to view a chimp.
0: Yeah, yeah.
1: We should probably be saying chimpanzee, because saying chimpanzee makes it sound as if we're casting aspersions on the chimp's manliness, or chimpliness, if you will.
0: So this MMA fighter wants to fight a chimpanzee, like, in the cage. The chimpanzee would not be aware of the rules, and if you tap out, it's not going to stop.
1: Correct. You will be dead. Yes.
0: We'll gouge your eyes out.
1: Chimps, it's documented, they go for the eyes and genitals.
7: Barbaric!
1: It is, sir.
0: And then, of course, R-O-Y-H and S-D-Y-T.
1: Help us.
0: Rip off your head.
1: And poop down your... Oh, my.
0: Right.
1: Oh,
0: that's what would happen. So.
1: No, no. Again, the referee can try to intercede if he likes, but it's not going to get compliance.
0: So, next segment, want to talk a little 9/11, and I'm just, I don't know what put me in this mood about this. I have no interest in the maudlin, sad remembrance angle of it for some reason. Maybe just I took in too much of it. I feel like since the enemy still exists in particular... Mm-hmm. I mean, I wouldn't like it particularly even if we had defeated the enemy. Because strong aggressives that are going to, societies that are going to survive are, well, they're strong and aggressive in looking forward. They're not rolling around in their grief.
1: Right.
0: And then you add in the fact that the enemy is not only still alive, but in some ways stronger than they've ever been, and still out there and vowing to kill us. And spending the whole day, oh, that was awful. That was so awful. I felt so bad. And you felt bad. We all felt bad. We're also scared and sad. And I'm still scared and sad. Yeah.
1: No, I don't like that at all. To that point of how fundamentalist Islam is faring, whether it's stronger or weaker, it depends where you look. But it reminds me of the question that's been asked a lot this week. And it's a useful question. Did we win the war on terror, or was the war on terror worth it, or what lessons should we draw from 9/11? And again, I find it an interesting discussion, but I almost feel like, you know, after the fourth inning of a baseball game, we're asking, so did the Yankees win? I mean, was the fourth inning worth it? And I'm like, well, golly, I don't know, because the ump's saying, play ball, we got to play the fifth inning. So, yeah, there were ups and downs. There were mistakes made. There were absolutely the right things done at times. But this is mid-game analysis, folks. This is going to be going on for the next perhaps 1,000 years. The battle between modernity, Western values, and fundamentalist Islam.
0: Do I have some interesting info from that day that I'd forgotten? I read some of the 9/11 report yesterday and the Woodward book, Bush at War, and a couple of different accounts of the day before, the day of, and the day after. They're pretty interesting in terms of our attitude at the time. Lots of stuff on the way. I hope you can stick around.
15: Armstrong and Getty.
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3: President Bush's chief of staff, Andy Card, now 79, can never forget it all came flooding back inside the classroom.
4: That day, I promised myself I was going to be cool, calm, and collected and help the president. I decided I would tell him two facts and make one obvious editorial comment.
5: 60 on page 153.
4: A second plane hit the second tower. America is under attack.
6: Yeah, and I don't think this has a major effect on anything, but clearly, I didn't think this at the time, but clearly George Bush should at that point said, excuse me, and gotten up and started to deal with it. Mm-hmm. The story was for a long time, and I agreed with it, that he stayed there to remain calm, to not upset people, but that doesn't make any sense to me in retrospect. But it doesn't matter. Yeah. It's a minor point.
7: No.
6: And part of that is what I wanted to talk about is just, the things that you can't feel or really fully understand unless you live through it in real time. George Will wrote a great piece, I think the next day, The End of Our Vacation from History. Mm-hmm. The United States had been on a vacation from history where we were completely invulnerable to attack. Nobody could touch us. And it had been going on so long, we had come to believe that nobody could touch us, that nothing bad could possibly happen to us. And that was unrealistic, is unrealistic, but it had been going on for so long. It was just so shock. Part of it is just so shocking. We got attacked, us. And I'm sure it felt that way for the president, too. Mm-hmm. I don't think any president since then would react the way George Bush reacted. Be like, yeah, of course we did. What do we do now? Who was it? But we had been in such a comfortable, which fits in. So I yesterday I did some reading of the 9/11 Commission report, or listening to it rather, and then read some of Bob Woodward's Bush at War, which had a lot of other information around it. And we had been so passive about Al-Qaeda and the threat of fundamentalist Islam for so long. And there are examples in both Republican and Democratic administrations of, you know, we kind of know where bin Laden is. We could try to take him out now, but man, some women and children might get killed. Or what if we miss, or, you know, the sorts of things that we don't worry about near as much now. Mm-hmm. Worried about then because we had grown soft and politically correct and all kinds of different things.
7: And for various reasons, the Clinton administration was really one of the early days of hyper-partisanship, I think, the sort that everybody talks about now. And I remember the Republican Party, when Clinton was trying to exact revenge for a couple of different attacks and preemptively defang Al-Qaeda, he was accused of firing Monica missiles and bombing an aspirin factory, and that he was a maniac and way out of line. And so that contributed, at least on the Republican side of the aisle, Republican voters, to the idea that these people are no threat whatsoever. Only a jerk like Clinton would say they were. That was not good. Not good at all.
6: Yeah, there are numerous examples of that. And
7: on both sides.
6: Absolutely. And I hope we don't lapse back into that, or aren't lapsing back into that.
7: I mean, the greatest sin of the left is clearly accusing anybody who's concerned about Islamism of bigotry. That's absolutely idiotic.
6: There's a lot of particulars from that day where it could have been stopped a bunch of different times if things had broken just slightly the other way. It also could have been a lot worse if things had broken slightly a different way, including if that plane that the passengers took down had crashed into the Capitol that had 5,000 people in it. The plane that hit the World Trade Center and the plane that hit the Pentagon was going 540 miles an hour. He put that stick all the way forward. And the plane that hit the ground in Pennsylvania also was going that fast. Of course, it was part of that was headed down. Gravity was involved. But, man, they put that plane in. And the cleverness of picking four transcontinental flights, so they're absolutely loaded with the maximum amount of fuel, because three of them were headed to L.A. and one of them was headed to San Francisco. So they had the maximum amount of fuel you're ever going to have on a plane flying in the United States there to get the biggest fireball you could. If that thing had gone into the Capitol, wow, what would the conversation have been then, and killed half of Congress, all of Congress, the Speaker of the House and Vice President? I mean, it's unimaginable what would have been going on then.
7: Right.
6: So mm-hmm. we both could have gone. On the other hand, one guy got wanded with his box cutter. Our metal detectors were way different back then. Lack of a sense of imagination, because you're always fighting the last war. We were looking for bombs and guns, because that's the only way hijackings had ever happened. So we had detectors that could catch bombs and guns. We had a rule back then that if you were on some sort of list, you were not allowed to get on the plane until we knew your suitcase was on the plane, with the belief that nobody would blow up a plane with them in it, because you'd kill yourself. So that would be crazy. And our metal detectors were set to just catch a gun or a bomb and not a box cutter. But one guy went through, they have the video of this from the airport, and it went ding or buzz or whatever. And they wanded him, and the guy just kind of says, whatever. You know, he didn't figure out what made it buzz or ding and mm-hmm. let the guy go through. One very easy. And then as the day unfolded, all the giant bloated bureaucracies started running into each other in all kinds of different ways. It's really interesting to watch the TikTok of it when you're reading it in a book. You'd have thought when a plane got hijacked the way it did, or after it hit the First World Trade Center, that information had gone around faster to all the other airlines that, holy crap, this is unfolding. But it took a long time before we grounded the flights, or right. were even aware that there were the possibility of multiple hijackings going on.
7: Mm-hmm.
6: Shocking.
7: And then the thing I was most shocked about reading the 9/11 report years ago was when it was inescapable. I mean, every single human being understood that this was a massive terrorist attack, multi-pronged, et cetera. And it was decided that we needed to scramble fighter planes. It was, it was a Tuesday morning, but the people who made that decision didn't know who to call.
6: Right.
7: And the people they called didn't know how to reach the pilots. And it was just kind of,
6: there was a lot
7: domestic
6: of
7: thing. What do we do?
6: Yeah, there was a lot of that, which, I hope we're better at now. But I couldn't help but rereading all that stuff again, thinking, God, if China shuts down the cell phones and the water plants and the, it's going to be that sort of mess all over again. According to Woodward's book, George Tenet, who was the CIA director at the time, he's having breakfast with a senator friend of his. And the senator asked him that morning when they sat down to eat, the senator said to him, so what's keeping you up at night? Which sounds like a legitimate question you'd have for a CIA director that you meet every once in a while. Mm-hmm. He said, Bin Laden. And the senator was like, oh, my God, Bin Laden again, man. You see Bin Laden in your nightmares. What are you? You're obsessed with Bin Laden. Well, we weren't obsessed with Bin Laden enough. Mm-hmm. And it goes through the various arguments in the CIA and other departments in our spy agencies in the military of how serious we should take the threat from Al-Qaeda. They tried to blow up the World Trade Center, once in 92 or 93 or whatever it was, and we barely paid attention at all. Or one of my favorite nuggets from this whole thing is Al-Qaeda blew a hole in one of our warships there.
7: The Cole.
6: Mm-hmm. The USS Cole. a month before the Gore-Bush election, and it wasn't even a topic of conversation for the debates or anything. That's how blind we were to it.
7: Yeah, it was. Well, we're especially blind to the idea that fundamentalist Islam, Al-Qaeda, and its various offshoots were a worldwide political movement as opposed to, well, prior to 9/11, non-state actors were just not seen as something you had to worry about much. You'd have to go in and mow the lawn now and again because there have always been terrorist groups and activist groups and that sort of thing. But nobody took them seriously as a power that could cause serious damage or alter the trajectory of history. It was like a criminal gang. They were looked upon and our laws were fashioned to treat them as criminal enterprises as opposed to serious actors on the world scene. That's changed.
6: And as we all know, since the CIA, for instance, had several of the hijackers nailed down, the guys in San Diego and different people that they are aware of, but they didn't share that information with the FBI or whatever other agencies that could have tied things together and figured some things out because of the whole, what we learned to be called stovepiping thing, which hopefully we've fixed, where they can share information and connect dots a little bit better. But giant bureaucracies are just, well, they are what they are, no matter what their goal is or who's running them. And I hope we're better than we were that day for when the big Chinese attack comes.
7: Here's where we could discuss how smart it was to develop the Director of National Intelligence and put another layer of bureaucracy in. I'm not really super interested in that discussion. Bureaucracies frustrate me. But it was probably a good idea. Whether it still is a good idea, I don't know. So we'll skip that one. Let other people have it.
6: Yeah, I think it clearly wasn't. But just in general, I don't know how you stay game ready when you haven't played a game in a long time. And that's where we were, both like organizationally, like factually, like having rules in place or methods or a plan or this sort of thing, and then just emotionally we weren't game ready for that sort of thing to happen because it had been so long. I don't know how you stay game ready. Maybe you can't, unless you're because you don't want to be a nut and live like you're constantly under threat, even though you are.
7: Yeah, that's a tough balance. You're probably right. You're never going to be as ready as you should be if you've not had a game, as you're saying, for a very long time. The thing that's changed that disturbs me the most is that the unity we saw post 9/11 would be much harder to generate now because of the success of the neo-Marxist critical theory crowd in our schools, teaching the kids that the United States is a force for evil. We brought this upon ourselves. We were built foundationally on racism and oppression and the rest of it, which is perhaps the boomers and Gen X's greatest moral failings. We let this happen under our watch in our schools. But what can you do about that? It's like the oak tree. You know, when would the best time to have woken up to that have been? Well, probably around 1968. When's the second best time? Today. Start fighting it.
6: One example of attitudes that I thought was interesting that I think has changed. So CIA Director Tenet, he finally gets back to the office. He's talking to his, I think it's Armitage, but he's talking to one of the other people making decisions at this time, and a tenant says, we got to evacuate the building. I mean, there are planes. They didn't know how many planes had been hijacked. They knew that some of them were headed. One had already crashed into the Pentagon, so they thought other planes were headed to other buildings there in D.C. Said, we got to get everybody out of the CIA building, especially the people on the top floor. And tenant is told, well, the people on the top floor, that's where the super high intelligence people that are watching the world, we got to keep them in place. This is exactly what they do, is deal with. He said, they're I'm risking their lives if I leave them up there. It said, we're at war, the guy told him. This is what they do. You're going to have to risk their lives. And Tenet said, you're right, and let him stay up there. But the fact that even briefly he thought, I got to get him out of there. And the other guy had to say, yeah, this is why we have a CIA. This is why we have that particular floor. That's what right. they do for a living. The fact that it took us a little while to get up to speed on that sort of thing, and I hope we're still on that footing, that this is real and there are bad guys out there and our bad guys have to take on their bad guys.
7: Yeah, yeah, I think we clearly are to a large extent, although that it's all politics, including what we're talking about, is downstream of culture. And again, yeah. that's what I worry about. So the football season's kicked off this week. Woo-hoo! Super excited. I'm a hardcore fan. I love it, love it, love it. I've watched college games and pro games so far. The wait is over. Football is here, and so is DraftKings.
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1: Tonight's ceremonial first pitch. And please welcome the President of the United States.

0: It would be ridiculous from a rational point of view to suggest that a middle-aged man wearing a heavy flak jacket humming a strike over the plate would have any significance whatsoever. And yet, God, I'm getting choked up thinking about it. It was such a moment of, yeah, we're America. Let's do this.
1: Well, you had the president of the United States standing up. There's the fact that he's standing on a mound, so he's up higher like a target. Like, here I am in the middle of this giant stadium in New York. Here I am. I'm not hiding.
0: Days after the attacks.
1: Yeah. The World Series. Like I was talking earlier, I mean, it was a real lesson in the importance of leadership to me. And I try to remember that, you know, in a family crisis or anything like that, that sometimes having somebody say something or make an action really makes a difference. The bullhorn thing that we played earlier when he's standing on the rubble. Everybody needed to hear that so badly.
0: Mm-hmm.
1: To hear him say, the people are going to pay for this who did this. F yeah. Why? I don't know. It's just the way we're built. We just need to know somebody's taking charge, somebody's doing something.
0: We're a social beast. We organize ourselves socially, yeah, and we have leaders.
1: One of my favorite stories has always been from right after 9/11. The day of 9/11, General Mahmoud Ahmed, who is the head of Pakistan's ISI intelligence service, which is all kinds of infiltrated by radical Muslims, the ISI of Pakistan, if you know anything about Pakistan. I mean, they have an interesting government over there,
0: mm-hmm.
1: where you got to keep the Muslim extremists happy or you're going to get blown up yourself. They're a nuclear power, all kinds of stuff. We have such a weird relationship with them. They had been allowing al-Qaeda to go back and forth across the border. And they hid Osama bin Laden from us for years. But so the ISI guy happened to be in Washington, D.C. on 9/11, and Deputy Secretary of State Richard Armitage, if you don't remember him, big, giant, barrel-chested, looks like an offensive lineman guy, allegedly went to Mahmoud that day with a list of 7 demands on how you're going to work with us. The history starts today. There is no black or white. You're going to work with us on these 7 things. We need to have a military base. We need to cross over. You need to arrest these people. Or Armitage says he didn't say, we're going to bomb you back to the Stone Age. Musharraf wrote in his memoirs toward the end of his life that that's what he was told. We will bomb you back to the Stone Age, which I believe is what we said.
0: Right.
1: We can't say that out loud, you know.
0: That was a phrase so oft used, we developed an abbreviation of it, Bitabitsa.
1: Now that's a threat.
0: Hmm.
1: More coming up. If you missed the segment, get the podcast Armstrong and Getty On Demand.
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3: Batavia, Illinois, 2:40 in the morning. 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A military court convicted him in 2024. 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He never met the woman Batavia. He saw her on social media.
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6: The nation remembers. I'm Roxanne Evans, Fox News. The 25th anniversary of the 9/11 terror attacks observed Friday in New York City. Fox's Tanya J. Powers reports from Lower Manhattan.
7: The names of almost 3,000 people whose lives were lost on September 11th, 2001 have been read at Ground Zero, along with 7 moments of silence. Family members, survivors, first responders, and others gathered on the plaza at the 9/11 memorial for the somber ceremony that included music from the Brooklyn Youth Chorus, cellist Yo-Yo Ma, and singer Jennifer Nettles. Security was tight as the event was attended by many dignitaries, including four former presidents, Vice President J.D. Vance, and other current and former elected officials. At Ground Zero in Lower Manhattan, Tanya J. Powers, Fox News.
6: President Trump marked the 25th anniversary of the 9/11 attacks, says we're at war with Iran. Fox's Jared Halperin from the White House.
5: 25 years after the September 11th terror attacks, President Trump says the nation will never forget.
8: That's why we fight today. We don't have a choice. There can only be victory. We fight hard. We fight to win.
5: Speaking at a memorial service at the Pentagon, the president saluted the victims killed and service members he says are working right now to ensure the world's number one sponsor of terror, Iran, will never have a nuclear weapon. Vice President J.D. Vance attended the service at the World Trade Center site in Lower Manhattan. At the White House, Jared Halpern, Fox News.
6: A family in Kissimmee, Florida has built their own 9/11 memorial in their front yard. Kathy Reedy and her family placed 2,977 American flags in her yard to honor each of the lives lost on that day in 2001. Reedy said it was a family effort made from the heart. One of those flags is for Reedy's cousin, Michael Horn, who died in the collapse of the Trade Center. 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
1: Jack Armstrong and Joe Getty.
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4: Greetings, friends. I am slightly stressed, not that Jack has disappeared to go to jury duty, as it is his sacred right as an American, and I'm glad he's doing it, but because we have so much really, really interesting stuff to get to, I'm not sure how we're going to cram it in. So why don't we dive right into it? I will tell you that in a few short moments at the bottom of the hour, if indeed you are listening live, we will get into previously unheard audio from the Socialism 2026 conference. And they released some stuff, but I can't remember whether it was the Daily Wire or somebody had people in those meetings undercover who recorded a lot of what was said. And it's funny, as we look at these people, it's an uncomfortable combination, for me anyway, of sweet God, are these people ludicrous? I mean, they're hilariously, insanely cuckoos. At the same time, the movement that they represent and the influence of their way of thinking, at least, you know, one of the main influences of their way of thinking, is actually taken hold in our schools and universities. So it's easy to enjoy the mockery, but we still need to be concerned that the headwind at the headway they're making, I should say. Okay. But for this segment, it's just undeniable that the Lindsey Clancy trial has launched an extended national, probably international, conversation about the facts of the case and the nature of insanity and child murder and that sort of thing. and it is so interesting, the couple of camps people seem to be divided into. The one that is getting the most vocal chorus from the media is, well, it's a postpartum psychosis. It's rare, but it's serious. It wasn't her fault. We need to sympathize. Women don't get enough understanding and sympathy for the rigors of childbirth and postpartum conditions and that sort of thing. All of which is true. But the other camp says, all of that being true, you don't get to snuff your children. As the great Nellie Bowles pointed out, some of the quotes from the women on the jury are so troubling.

0: in a moment or two. But first, 62, Michael, is Gail King on CBS talking to one of the juror ladies, name of Paula Devlin.
1: I'm curious about the jurors themselves, because we know it was 9 women, 3 men. What was the age range? What was the racial makeup? I haven't heard any of that. What was it?
2: 70-ish to 22.
1: Mm-hmm.
2: And one person of color, and then everybody else was white. A lot of the jurors had children.
1: Uh-huh. And one person of color was a person of color, a woman or a man?
2: A man.
1: A man. Is a holdout juror a person of a black man?
2: Yes.
1: A black man is a holdout juror?
2: Yes.
1: Well, I have to sit with that for just a second.
0: Yeah, you do, because you see everything through the lens of race, because you're a woke person, Gail. I don't think that's that shocking in general. And this shows up in question after question after question. Black folks, particularly black men, tend to be unsympathetic to the modern worldview, which prizes victimization and psychobabble and the rest of it. I have a very strong feeling that this fella, and actually he's been quoted a little bit, but has said, look, the woman snuffed her three children. And as one of the clips we're about to play points out, not like quickly. And we can't have that. We just can't have that. So here's Oprah's show. There are a handful of clips we want to play for you, different attitudes expressed. We'll start with 60, Michael.
3: And the other thing that I would just be remiss to not say is, I hope this never happens again. We know statistically it really
0: already has.
3: Will.
4: It will.
3: I want us to have the same passion for people who don't look like Lindsay, who don't have her same access. Yeah. Yeah. Yeah. Who don't have her same access and education, her melanin, her privilege. There are women of color sitting around this country in prisons for this same thing that we've never heard of. And I just want to remind us to have the pink shirts and the energy for them as well.
0: Mm. Yay. So that's the current state of the civil rights movement, folks. People of all colors should be able to murder their babies. Good Lord. We have lost our minds as a culture. Got a little more interesting in the next two clips. It's a mom and daughter who rose to speak.
5: Differing about the case.
6: We are.
5: Yeah.
7: Yeah, we have opposing views.
6: We do. And I think, you know, I say to her, I think so she hasn't gone through it. She's not a mother, so she doesn't know how it feels to have a child.
5: And you disagree.
7: I disagree. I feel like I'm not with the majority right now. I do believe she's a murderer.
5: After all you've heard today, you still...
7: I'm an advocate for mental health.
5: Yeah.
7: It's just unfortunate, like, and she's so quick to say it. She's like, you've never had a baby. You don't understand what it's like to go through all the hormonal shifts. But I just feel as though these were not instant deaths. They weren't gunshots to the head. She was there strangling her kids 3 times. Mm-hmm. You're telling me, like, even after the first time she couldn't snap out of it, you're watching the life leave your kids' eyes, you know? So I know I hear everybody's opinions and God bless mothers, but at the same, I just don't understand how we can empathize with somebody that they weren't strangers. Mm-hmm. They were her kids. Mm-hmm. And she was able to grab those exercise bands. That took a lot of effort, and it breaks my heart that these young kids gone through that. But
0: yeah, it's sickening and horrifying, but you know what, well, I'll save my comments. So we have one more clip of that young lady. Go ahead.
7: I'm grateful that this conversation is happening, because I do believe, like, women, they are on the back burner when it comes to mental health. If this was a man, like, there would be like a law the next day or something going on, but
5: there would have been research. It would have been funded.
7: Something right away. But it's, yes, just, I just feel like with her, she's becoming a mascot for just, I feel like so many mothers empathize with her so much that they want to put her out there, make her

0: mascot, and they're turning something so negative into a movement.
1: Okay, I hear that. So y'all will continue. You all will not be agreeing. No time soon.
2: No, we're not.
1: Thank you.
3: Oprah's smug reciting of the party line makes me insane, and I slap my forehead and think, oh my God. And because it's important you don't just berate people, you try to talk sense to them and try to change their minds so we can have a better, healthier society. So, but I hear stuff like Oprah just said, and the young woman implied in a way, and I think, oh my God, where would I even start with you? Okay, first of all, if it were a man, he would be sentenced to multiple life terms, period, end of sentence, and well should he be. Oprah's reciting the party line that, yeah, there hasn't been enough research into women's health and they've been neglected by medical studies. I mean, there's a certain amount of truth to that, but it just doesn't, the point she thought she was making is she just didn't make it all. In fact, she made the opposite point. What struck me about the first clip, and I think it's the disease of modern discourse, and it probably has something to do with the internet. It's funny. It was less than 2 years ago that I first heard various thinkers and commentators talking about directionally people think this or support that, or I agree with him directionally. It's funny. I hadn't really heard that term, but what it means is if, for instance, you think the rampant illegal immigration of the Biden administration was a terrible thing, and that we need to get hold of that, you might think, for instance, ICE really screwed up a couple of times in Minneapolis. I do, by the way, a couple of times. But directionally, that sounds like you're against controlling the border. And so you don't dare say that because you don't want to be seen as being, quote unquote, on the other side. And we run into that a lot of times on this show because we're not willing to do that. If our side screws up, we like to call fouls on our own side just because we like to be consistent. And we certainly agree, for instance, on the immigration question directionally 1,000%. So these people think, because I believe women have been neglected or their postpartum struggles have been misunderstood or chuckled at or, you know, that sort of thing, I've got to signal directionally that I agree. And so that seems to be the question in this case. So I've got to support the woman who snuffed her three children slowly and horribly. It takes a while to die of asphyxiation, folks. It takes a while. It is a torturous way to die. But because we've got to be directionally consistent, people are doing that. I think that's part of our problem here. Anyway, God, this is heavy stuff. Good Lord. We're going to lighten up considerably in the next several minutes. 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
1: Ladies and gentlemen, we give you Katie's son, Van, Jack Joe, Mike.
2: Hey, I love you.
1: Listening to a child develop speech is the most joyful and fascinating thing I have ever witnessed in my life. I was privileged to witness it three times, and my dying wish is to just have like video of that played as I drift off and think, all right, there are more people. They'll figure it out. Oh, my God. That's beautiful, Katie.
3: Thank you. Yeah, he's totally finding his voice. And I swear the other day he said, I love you back.
1: He's trying.
3: He goes, oh, and I'm like, oh, you're so close, dude. Oh, it's awesome.
1: Yeah, it's great. It is literally awesome, isn't it? It causes awe.
3: We're
1: pro baby around here. Sure.
2: Hey, I love you.
1: Wow, I could understand it better that time. It was Joe's the Talented One. Yes.
3: That's exactly what he said.
1: Good boy. Good boy. All right. Speaking of wisecracks, this is comedian Ashley Gavin on a recent night.
4: She there?
5: Yeah,
4: you'd say so.
5: I'm not very feminine, but I'm not masculine.
4: You could still be a girl. I'm a girl.
5: A demigirl.
4: A demigirl? What? Demi, like, sort of a girl?
5: I don't know myself.
4: Then why are you telling me that? Can someone explain to me what a demigirl is?
5: It's a mix between non-binary and female.
4: Mix between non-binary... No, because non-binary means... Maybe the rules were fine as they were!
1: Yeah, Ashley, who is a fairly not terribly feminine-looking lesbian woman, I believe, with exactly the amount of tolerance for that horse-ass she ought to have. None. Oh, my Lord.
3: Like, demigirl is a cross between non-binary and a girl. And she's like, wait, what?
1: Look, sweetheart, you're not an ice cream sundae. You're a human being. It's purely a question of your sex, and you can be any kind of girl you want. For the millionth time, the conservative side says, hey, you be you. The progressive side says, yeah, here are powerful chemicals that will sterilize you for the rest of your life. You're in the wrong body. Here are the surgeries you need to have right away. Yeah, and we're the sick ones? We're the bigots? What? Hey, caramba. Oh, speaking of socialist nonsense, we've got some unbelievable clips from the recent Socialism 2026 gathering. These people are insane, hilariously insane, and succeeding. So let's enjoy but not get too smug. But when I was reminded not too terribly long ago that in the Communist Manifesto, one of the last sentences in it, it's like the third to last, second to last, says, communists will support every movement of resistance against the status quo, wherever we find it. No matter how ridiculous or unrelated to communism or what have you. That's why there's so much energy being piped into the mistaken notion that society demands that every girl be a feminine, girly girl, heterosexual, stay-at-home mom. What are you talking about? Where do you see that? But it's Marxism energizing that. Oh, you don't like the status quo? You've got a gripe. Any gripe. Any freaking gripe. If you're offended by the fact that stores close early on Christmas Eve, Marxists will support you. That's how it works. And we all need to wake up to that. Anyway, the hilarious idiotic socialists coming up in moments. Hope you can stay with us.
0: Armstrong and Getty.
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Ryan Garcia puts his welterweight world title on the line against hard-hitting top contender Conor Benn, plus undefeated Australian superstar Jai Opetaia takes on Noel McCallion. 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
1: During hour four of the Armstrong and Getty Show, we're going to return to the topic of 9/11 fundamentalist Islam, history unfolding in front of us, that sort of thing. On to other fare for a little while, though, including the recent Socialism 2026 conference. We've featured a couple of bits of audio from it already. These people are cuckoo nuts. They're also winning the day in our nation's schools in particular, and in universities as part of the Marxist long march through the institutions, the idea of which is just you've got to start with the young people and just make them hate their country, make them hate their people, make them hate the principles that the previous generations have held dear. And instead of those principles, substitute the principles of struggle and revolution, that sort of thing, in the name of Marxism or socialism or whatever they want to call it. Because it's all essentially the same thing. It's just a matter of degrees. One thing, one of the few things I actually learned getting my degree in political science was that so many of those definitions. Well, Joe, actually, socialism means the ownership of those are absolutely useless in the real world. I mean, it's a starting place, maybe, but there's no pure form of anything anywhere on Earth. Except the pure crap that comes out of the Socialism 2026 conference, apparently. Okay, so two things to alert you to because you can't see them or you might not notice them. Number one, every freaking one of these people is wearing a mask, like it's COVID mask. Is it just to signal that they're part of the progressive crowd is kind of started in COVID? Is it to disguise their identities? Is it because they like to cosplay the brave revolutionary, but wearing like a bandana would be too much? I mean, you got your jackasses on college campuses wearing keffiyehs because it makes them feel like Che Guevara. God, you punks, you're just so ridiculous. Anyway, then the second thing that you probably will notice is that all of these speakers have their jargon down. I mean, they all just are vomiting these progressive slash Marxist phrases over and over again. And they all echo each other. And that's, as I pointed out, that's why it's kind of funny, actually, that the way some of the big Marxists in universities have gotten busted was for plagiarism. They're not scientists. They're cultists. So, yes, of course they repeat the creeds of their cult. That's what you do in a cult. It's not plagiarism. It's faithfulness to their cult. Anyway, I'm glad they're gone from the universities to the extent that they are. Not nearly enough of them are gone, but that's always struck me as more than a little ironic. Okay, so to the conference we go. Let's just start with the first clip, Michael, and see how long we're enjoying this.
2: Please be gay, do crimes with me. And it's also really weird, just on the law is not real thing, as an abolitionist.
3: The ethos of abolition.
4: An abolitionist, positionality of an abolitionist liberatory ecosystem.
5: Debates in abolition.
6: In abolition, especially as if you think of it as both methodology and ideology.
7: When you abolish the police, you do burn down police stations, I imagine. Indeed, we have. But, or some people have, allegedly.
8: To the abolition of rent, nuclear weapons, prison, debt, even monopoly power, imperialism, you name it.
3: And abolition is what we are making rather than the erasure of what is. So when I say, as I've said many times, I know it's a meme, abolition is a presence. I mean it.
1: Okay, so two things. Number one, the whole be gay and do crimes with me. What the hell? You may remember when we talked about the whole transgender phrase, the genderbread person teaching little kids that you're probably part of a sexual minority. Like the comedian lady talking to a demi-semi-sexual girl, pansexual something or other, and had no patience for it. Remember, if the Marxists can convince you that you're part of an oppressed minority and they will help you in your fight, they gotcha. Which is why the word Q, queer, in the LGBTQ alphabet soup thing, queer doesn't mean anything. It just means in opposition to the status quo or the accepted morals points of view. It's like an all purpose and everybody else who wants to help overthrow the status quo. That's what queer means. And that's what she meant by please be gay and do crimes with me. And then the second thing, and this is another thing that Marxists do, and it's very, very clever. And there are at least a dozen solid examples of this. They ask, what are the most powerful words in a given culture? Racist is one, okay? To be called a racist in America is a terrible, terrible thing because of our struggles, like everywhere on earth, with the racial bigotry, hatred, death, slavery, etc. And so they weaponized the word racist to say, if you're not with us Marxists, you're a racist. That was the whole anti-racism thing. Had really, race was its excuse. Its purpose was to overthrow Western civilization. And then abolitionist, you heard over and over and over again. If you've studied history, Civil War, Lincoln, the fight against slavery from the founding or before the founding, right through the Civil War and beyond, you know, abolitionist is good guy. So they picked out a word that's powerful in our culture, and then they use it to describe themselves. So the people who are unaware of what they're doing will say, wow, abolitionist, that's a good word. I think these are good people, and just assume that. All right, let's plunge on.
9: And by feminism, I mean anti-racist feminism, anti-capitalist feminism, abolition feminism.
6: As abolitionist praxis.
10: It has been consistent with a black feminist, black left feminist praxis to be in solidarity with Palestine.
6: Prefigurative political praxis.
11: There's a difference between solidarity as political value and solidarity as organizing practice.
1: Words to live by. Yeah, there are a couple more examples. All right, Palestine. All right, that's the victim, that's the oppressor, so Marxism is in favor of the victims. Never mind that Hamas would kill you people the first second it got, and like, not quickly. They would torture you first, which brings us back to queers for Palestine. Another great example. Wait a minute, the so-called queers are against the norms of Western civilization. Islamists are against the norms of Western civilization. Wait a minute, we've got something here. That's the way it works. Let's plunge on.
12: To deepen the struggle, to broaden the struggle.
5: You know, love, study, and struggle is a framework for action.
13: Struggles across our history.
14: Some of us are card-carrying communists. Some of us democratic socialists. Some of us pan-Africanists, radical feminists, anti-imperialists. Police abolitionists.
15: We need a junkie communism.
16: You know, Marx and Engels were actually really influenced by us, by the Haudenosaunee, and they saw us as like this, they called us primitive communists.
1: We need a junkie communism? Because I guess people who want to do drugs in the street and live in tents and crap on the sidewalk are against the status quo. So they're quote-unquote queer, which means they're quote-unquote abolitionists, and they're gonna be gay and do crimes with me. Okay, I got it. There's more.
3: So maybe you should never take your commie hat off.
8: Deshaun is a queer and trans theorist, anarcho-communist, Afro-pessimist, and Southern-born and bred abolitionist.
2: I am not okay, comrades.
7: For over a decade, I've been part of a sort of transgender materialist and anti-work trans Marxist effort in revolutionary feminism in the West that theorizes social reproduction and trans social reproduction and the positive supersession of capitalist care.
1: Oh, we have a winner. I mean, oh my gosh. That dude, gal, mask-wearing man, does she have it down? Michael, you got to play that one again. I wish we could just skip to that last person, thing, human. But play that one again.
3: So maybe you should never take your commie hat off.
8: Deshaun is a queer and trans theorist, anarcho-communist, Afro-pessimist, and Southern-born and bred abolitionist.
2: I am not okay, comrades.
7: For over a decade, I've been part of a sort of transgender materialist and anti-work trans Marxist effort in revolutionary feminism in the West that theorizes social reproduction and trans social reproduction and the positive supersession of capitalist care.
1: At least nine different, what would you even call those things she listed off? Attitudes, philosophies, I don't know. Wow, this is fascinating. What time is it? Yeah, we've got time. Let's hear the next clip.
17: Imperialism, colonialism, and capitalism are deeply intertwined.
16: To learn them is to decolonize our minds, right?
12: As long as we haven't figured out how to get rid of capitalism, Marx is relevant.
8: To black liberation, to disabled and sick liberation, to indigenous liberation, to trans and queer liberation, to the liberation of Palestine.
18: Our way of getting out of this requires us to bring these systems down. It's absolutely essential.
1: Oh, yeah, that gal right in the middle there, she explained what I've been trying to explain. It's just anybody who's got a gripe whatsoever gets co-opted and brought under the tent. And then, you know, your particular gripe, I don't know if you've studied every single communist regime that's ever existed, but you're the first up against the wall, y'all, because you're going to think, well, wait, we haven't solved the trans reproductive Afro-pessimist, I can't even remember all that stuff, the thing yet. And they're like, oh, you're a counter-revolutionary, bluey, and you die bleeding there against the wall every single time, you young fools. All right, last one.
11: Now, whether or not we call it a general strike or whether or not we call it a national economic blackout, really doesn't matter.
19: One of the best things that got organized during this was what we can't call a general strike, because then that would acknowledge illegal strikes, but we can call an economic blackout.
11: Organizing in general and political organizing in particular.
1: Yeah, I don't know how an economic blackout would work and how successful that would be. Go ahead and like withdraw from the economy and don't spend any money because you probably don't have any anyway. But you know what would be really effective and really put people like me in my place is if you had a verbal blackout. If you would just stop talking for a period of, I don't know, 5 years or so. Why don't we start at 5 years? Boy, that would send a message to the man and the imperial, colonial, paternalistic, capitalist, imperial. Did I say imperial? Yes, I did already. Colonialist monster. Holy cow, and these people are kind of winning a little bit. There's an interesting civil war going on inside the DSA, which we could talk about in a couple of minutes, along with other fare. But first, our friends at Incogni point out that right now, somewhere, a stranger is buying a list of people. Data brokers sell real marketing lists named, and these are actual examples, suffering seniors, recently widowed, rural and barely making it, bad credit card declines, low-income swing voters. 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They can't harm you if they can't find you. Audrey Fahlberg in the Free Press writing about the split between the pragmatists who want to prioritize winning elections and the purists who are openly Marxists. That's actually the great hope of civilization. It's one of them. Well, the great hope of civilization is that people like you good folks understand what all of this is, who's doing it, and why. And, yeah, a lot of these people are like well-meaning, useful idiots, but you ought to know the ideology behind it. But the other great hope is that, you know, 90% of the time these people end up killing each other, and so they don't get very far. But you can't assume that that's going to be the case. In fact, yeah, if you wait till you see whether they've overcome those differences and have achieved critical mass, you've waited way too long. Here's my intriguing question du jour about this whole, you know, question of dynamics within the left, the political left. Does the Democratic Party recognize what they're up against and how they have a parasite in their body? and that the parasite not only doesn't care if they die, they want them to die. I know some Democrats do, but a lot think, well, we'll use them in their energy for this election cycle, and then, then we'll take care of them. Yeah, except it often doesn't work that way. We shall see. More to come. Stay with us.
0: Armstrong and Getty.
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35: Hackers from Iran are claiming responsibility for an AT&T outage in Texas that left thousands without internet, TV, or phone service. Yeah, that's the problem when you hack AT&T. No one can really tell. Everything's normal. No bars. Everything's normal, yeah. It's like claiming responsibility for breaking the ice cream machine at McDonald's. It's like, yeah, it never worked. Never worked.
1: Well, that reminds me, the Wall Street Journal has a story today about how Max and some other fast food chains are realizing that the kiosk thing, It's not working. And they're going back to human beings, which I wonder if that'll be a trend. It's a friend of mine sent me an essay he wrote about he was vacationing. It was somewhere in the Northeast. I can't remember where, and it doesn't really matter. But he was kind of unfamiliar with the area, but needed some groceries. And he went to a like big self-checkout, super efficient, low staff, lower price grocery store. And it was practically empty. And I don't remember if it was the next day or he needed something else. But then he went to the a little more expensive, but high service, lots of staff. Type grocery store in the same town, not far away, it's like a block away. And he said it was packed, just completely full of human beings. And it was a real moment for him. It's more likely to be true in affluent areas, probably, but I know if I could pay, and look, I'm not living paycheck to paycheck anymore. I've done it. I didn't like it. But if I could pay, say, 8, 10% more at some hardware store that was handy to me, that there was always somebody I could ask questions about. And yeah, folks, I do know which chains are better at that. It's just where I live, blah, blah, blah. Man, I would take that. I would take that in a minute. Anyway, we'll see if that is a trend. Coming up next hour, a little more discussion about 9/11, the ongoing fight against fundamentalist Islam, how fundamentalist Islam tries to exploit the goodness of the American people even today, and also some audio of J.D. Vance at the midtermapalooza last night. He's a very, very effective speaker, and he's most likely to be the 2028 nominee, but we can talk about that a little bit. That joke from Kimmel barely sort of kind of touched on tech. And I just wanted to give you real quickly a little digest of the headlines kicking around today from it's a very serious piece of writing in the Free Press. The threat of AI takeover is real. And then you've got a different piece from the Free Press, how China is stealing America's AI as fast as they can. Industrial espionage in China they're just hand in glove. Another headline, how Chinese AI firms tried to clone U.S. AI models, similar topic there. And then kind of the other side of the coin, the New York Times is reporting for China, a mock AI attack on WeChat signals a dangerous new era. You have to understand that WeChat is like the one or practically the only Communist Party accepted chat platform, and it's used for all sorts of things, including commerce and interacting with the government, as well as talking to your friends and stuff like that. And they realized how easily hackable WeChat is. And if there's an upside to the awesome, somewhat terrifying powers of AI, it's that it might be an unbelievable mechanism for messing with the communist Chinese. Anyway, if you subscribe to Armstrong and Getty On Demand, you'll never miss a segment. Hope you can stay tuned.
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5: 25 years later. I'm Deborah Valentine, Fox News. 9/11 ceremonies marking the 25th anniversary of the terror attacks at Ground Zero in New York.
6: For the first time, the 9/11 remembrance ceremony in New York City featured not the usual six moments of silence, but seven. It represents the thousands who have died of 9/11-related illnesses since the attacks and was held after the reading of the names of the more than 2,900 men, women, and children lost at the World Trade Center in 2001 and in 1993. The moment was followed by taps and will become a permanent part of the ceremony from now on. At Ground Zero in Lower Manhattan, Tanya J. Powers, Fox News.
5: At Ground Zero, Terry Strata, president of 9/11 Families United, and the widow of victim Tom Strata blames Saudi Arabia for the terror attacks.
7: My husband, Tom Strata, you are missed more with each year that passes. But how can it be 25 years and still we have no justice for the role that Saudi Arabia played in your murder?
5: The Saudi government has denied any role in the attacks. President Trump is speaking during 9/11 ceremonies at the Pentagon in Arlington, Virginia.
8: 25 years since the September 11th attacks, President Trump says the U.S. doesn't have a choice but to still fight.
9: The world's number one sponsor of terror, the Islamic Republic of Iran, will never, ever have a nuclear weapon.
8: Speaking at the Pentagon, the president paid tribute to the lives lost there and in New York City and Shanksville, Pennsylvania. President Trump says while the country must not forget the immense evil in the world, we must also remember how America responded. At the White House, Jared Halpern, Fox News.
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4: We have no idea what it was. It was a tremendous boom.
5: A gigantic sonic boom. The air is filled with hundreds of thousands of pieces of paper that are just sort of floating like confetti.
6: Stuff just started falling, like bricks and paper and everything. When I looked over, there was this guy that was on fire. He was like screaming, and I just told him to roll, and he said he can't.
7: He caught fire as a result of the falling debris?
6: Yeah.
8: So, Michael, I'm going to set up 36 here, and on that morning with the blue sky and virtually every news camera available focused on the burning first tower, while people wondered what the hell happened, this happened.
9: Oh, my God, another plane has just hit.
10: Oh, another one just hit.
11: Oh, my God.
12: Just flew directly over my building.
13: Oh, my goodness.
14: Oh, God.
13: There's another one.
15: There was another one.
16: I'm running away very, very quickly. There are more explosions further down the building.
9: Explosion.
17: The building's exploding right now. You got people running up the street. Everybody's panicking.
16: Clearly, the thing is out of control.
18: One of our producers said perhaps a second plane was involved.
7: You saw a plane?
9: Yes, I just saw a plane go into the building.
8: So a lot of people are telling their where were you, what were you doing stories, and I don't find many of them terribly compelling. I'll just say that Jack and I were off. He was in Great Britain, and I was dropping my kids off at school, which is something I almost never can do, because I've made my living in morning radio for years and years and years. And it was such a pleasure, and I knew that one plane had hit the building and thought, like so many of us, how could that happen? That seems too unlikely to be an accident, but what could it mean, huh? And then as soon as we got to the elementary school, one of our kids' friends' moms came up and said, did you hear a second plane hit the tower? And I said to my wife, honey, I've got to go to work. And ran home and took a lightning shower and was on the air for the next however long. And I think we all reacted that way on that day, as did obviously the president and the administration. And Jack addressed this fairly forcefully earlier in the show. We're not in the sad mourning mode here. We're in the let's appraise the current threat of Islamic extremism. Let's learn whatever lessons we can from the attacks and our response to it. The things we did right, the things we did wrong. Those who are truly mourning, you have our sympathy. And those who are comforting the mourning, you have our sympathy. And at ground zero, during the reading of the names of the victims, Mayor Mamdani and AOC were yucking it up. I just saw the video. They're laughing and talking to each other as the names were being read by the families of the victims. I've not been comfortable with Mamdani being there, being the mayor of New York City for a long time, and I've made that pretty clear for reasons that we'll be talking about in a second. But I found that absolutely disgusting, and I hope everybody in America hears it. So on that topic, or sees it, has anybody figured out precisely when 43B happened? No, I'm sorry, 44 happened. Bush and Condoleezza Rice talking. It was fairly recently because they're both on in years. go ahead and play that, Michael.

preface my disclaimer. Hundreds of years ago, Christians would slaughter the hell out of each other over whether you're the right brand of Christian. It's horrible. I just happened to be reading about an incident in England back in the 1600s. Just horrible and indefensible. I mean, as a Christian especially. Christianity reformed. Thank God. No pun intended. And there are folks of the Muslim faith who are similarly attached to their religion as a personal expression of faith, belief in God, etc. And they have no more intention or desire to harm me or America or anywhere else than the Lutherans down the street. They are, and I know a fair number, lovely, lovely people. They follow a different religion. But the vast majority of Islam around the world is not reformed. It is substantially fundamentalist. And if you know the Quran and know Muhammad, it is, from the beginning, a religion and a political system that are inextricable from each other. There is no notion of the secular in Islam, fundamentalist Islam. Reformed Islam, there is. But the reformed people, aside from getting my sympathy, because they're in a hell of a bad position, and I'll explain why in a second, they're almost irrelevant to the question, because there are hundreds of millions of people who believe Islam is the way a society should be run, period, and that it is okay to torture, to kill, to enslave, to marry children, etc. There are instances where rape is permissible, especially of non-believers. All of that stuff is still believed by hundreds of millions of people. And it's a relentlessly expansionist worldview as well, and has been from the beginning of Islam, back to the time of the prophet. And what's truly unfortunate, and this is what I said I would get to, for folks who are of a reformed Muslim mindset, who, again, are my brothers and sisters, my fellow Americans, my neighbors, God bless you, however you see God. But the problem for them is, just like we were talking about the Marxists, how they understand, all right, what are the real levers in American society? What are the powerful words? What are the accusations you can make that make people shut up and say, sorry, sorry, I didn't mean that, I'm sorry? Calling them a bigot is like number one in America after our struggle with the civil rights era and our history, like, which is not different from any other country on earth, by the way. Don't let the Marxists tell you it is. I mean, it's different, but it's not like fundamentally different. If you call somebody an Islamophobe, which is a word you should never, ever use, again, to quote Andrew Cummins, the writer, it is, Islamophobia is a word created by fascists and used by cowards to manipulate morons. So never use that word. But if you accuse somebody of being a bigot, or you point out not all Muslims are Islamists, Islamofascists, whatever you want to call them, that's absolutely true. But the problem is that the Islamists understand that. And the absolutely terrible position that reformed Muslims are in is that strategy number one of the hardcore Islamists is to claim up and down and swear that they're not that, that they're reformed Muslims. And you, for instance, suggesting that it's inappropriate that they're chuckling at the 9/11 memorial is bigotry. I am not bigoted. I know that, so I can say it with confidence. For the millionth time, I've been studying political movements since I was a teenager. Fundamentalist Islam is one of the most widespread, powerful, and dangerous political movements on earth, period. And to be afraid to say that because you're afraid of being called a bigot or an Islamophobe or whatever is it's soft-headedness, which I could excuse if it didn't result in what Gad Saad calls suicidal empathy. It's like the young women that we've played a few weeks ago
who say, you know, if I was raped, I don't know that I would report it

0: because our judicial system, our carceral system, our prisons are a part of structural racism. And if the person was a person of color, I would feel bad. That's suicidal empathy. And that's the problem with being unwilling to call out Islamism for what it is, because they're counting on that. They depend on that. They need that. And then you've got the unholy, and I mean that, alliance between the Marxists and the Islamists, because they both know that they're useful to each other. And when the revolution comes and the West falls, then they will fight for control of it. And who wins depends. Look at Iran. Well, they won that one. You look at the Soviet Union, they snuffed all the Islamists. At the dawn of the Soviet Union, you probably don't know this because they don't teach it to you. There was a significant Islamist movement. There is in practically every country on earth. But and they snuffed the hell out of those people because they were a threat to the communists. Anyway, I'd wanted to get to one column that I'd read that really made the points I'm trying to make eloquently. And I'd assembled a handful of stories to illustrate it. And I've got like 5 of them. It could have been 50 because there are so many. But here's in England, there's a new law that face coverings are going to be banned in major British cities within days to prevent masked protesters from committing acts of mayhem. Maybe you support that, maybe you don't. But burqas will be exempt. Traditional Islamic face coverings will be exempt. So as the writer John Edwards, not the slimy South Carolina politician, but a British writer puts it, we are rapidly moving towards a two-tier society where Islam has a privileged place with special exemptions and protections spanning animal welfare, free speech, blasphemy laws, and now civil liberties and freedom of assembly. And he's absolutely correct. You've got this. Abdul El-Sayed, the Michigan Democratic Senate candidate, spoke last weekend at an Islamic convention in Detroit, and his speech was sandwiched between a video montage featuring a firebrand imam declaring that America is going down, and a speech from another cleric who said members of Congress who voted for the anti-Semitism bill were guilty of treason. He was amongst Islamists, the hardcore people I'm talking about. Abdul El-Sayed felt comfortable enough during the election season to consort with these people openly. That level of comfort alone should be a little disturbing to you. But again, I've got a bunch more examples of that, but we're kind of out of time. You get the idea anyway. Where this goes from here is the most fascinating question to me when we're thinking about 9/11. Because Al-Qaeda has gotten a hell beat out of it. ISIS is mostly a non-factor as we understood it back when they had the caliphate in Iraq/Syria, that area. But you've got massive Islamist movements, incredibly well-armed in Africa right now and in the Middle East. And obviously the Taliban is running Afghanistan again. So they remain an incredibly powerful and an incredibly capable political movements that's utterly opposed to the West and everything we hold dear. There is not a shred of the Bill of Rights that would survive. More on 9/11 and a bunch of different stories to come. Stay with us.
1: Armstrong and Getty.
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1: Coming up, Rick Springfield killed a guy. But first, look, everybody, it's the co-host, Jack Armstrong.
2: Hey, I'm back from jury duty.
1: Welcome. How'd it go? Boy, that was a quick hanging. Well done.
2: I shoved over the podium. I yelled "Sic Semper Tyrannis" and ran out the door.
1: Wow.
2: I'm currently hiding in a barn, having been helped by Dr. Mudd.
1: John Wilkes Bonehead.
2: Wow. No, I will tell my jury duty story, which is already interesting, which is, one of the reasons I was excited about going. I'll tell that story coming up next.
1: Yeah, okay, excellent. Plus, Rick Springfield killed a guy.
2: I want to be on that jury.
1: Wow, yeah. Go ahead, Michael, play 22 for us, would you?
3: Rocker Rick Springfield, singer of Jesse's Girl, revealing to Joe Rogan he killed a man in Vietnam while he was there performing for troops. He said it happened during the war in 1968 before he was famous, and adding he was staying at a U.S. Navy encampment when it came under attack. He said he threw a mortar that hit a Viet Cong attacker. Springfield says that experience never left him.
1: What? He threw a mortar?
2: Why did he have a mortar? How old was he?
1: Is that a thing?
2: Wasn't he like 12? How old was he?
1: So many questions.
2: Right.
1: Well, he's like 72 or something and performs shirtless now. He's ripped.
2: Yeah, I saw him live.
1: Kudos. Yeah.
2: But
1: who could forget?
2: I really liked his first two albums. I know that makes me gay, but.
1: No, it's great pop music. Why not? If it makes you happy, that's good music for you. Dara, what was I going to say? The idea of you were there during an attack in Vietnam and. I ask, is mortar throwing a thing? I don't know.
2: Doesn't strike me as the kind of guy that makes crap up like that, although he is very hot tempered when I saw him in concert.
1: Yes. Yeah. Plus, he's envious of Jesse and his liaison, as he made clear in song form.
4: I'm told we'll have the story coming up.
2: Katie can fill it in, right? Or is that why you're looking like that, Katie?
5: No, I was just going to tell you, he was 17 when this happened.
2: Okay.
1: Wow.
5: Yeah.
1: What an amazing experience. I mean, to go and play for the troops in Vietnam, I would have killed for that. He did. But as a teenage rock and roll guy, to go play for the troops would have been incredible.
2: Yeah. He was on Joe Rogan. Joe Rogan wanted to talk to Rick Springfield.
1: Yeah. I would talk to him, I guess. Anyway, boy, that wasn't a showstopper, but it certainly slowed it down. I'm sorry, I'm just picturing a young musician there. We've both ridden along with various police forces, and on a couple of occasions, the cops said, listen, this is highly unlikely, but if everything goes completely nuts, here's how you get the shotgun out. And I'm like, okay.
2: I saw him in a tiny, tiny little venue with like 100 other people, and he wanted to kill his sound guy like he wanted to kill that guy in Vietnam.
1: Wow. He hadn't properly vented all of his rage in Vietnam, apparently.
2: He was so angry. I want to tell you about my jury experience. Brushing up against the regular man is always interesting.
1: Oh, boy.
0: Armstrong and Getty.
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1: So I had jury duty. I was gone. If you're just tuning in, I was gone for an hour, a little over an hour. And I thought I'd be gone longer than that. I wish they'd have communicated better what they were doing today, or I wouldn't have gone in at all. You were allowed to Zoom, which I didn't understand how that worked exactly. Plus, it's only a couple of miles from my house, and I wanted the experience of being there. All it was they went through everybody's name and said, do you have a hardship? And they answered yes or no, and if your answer was no, you got up and left. Well, I could have done that over Zoom. Interesting, the description of a hardship. He said he's going to be very strict. They're seating three juries for 3 4-day trials. I have to go in Monday at 10. And I was kind of doing the counting on the screen and in the room, and looks like about they're going to need like half of us to get three full juries for three trials for 4 days. But anyway, we'll see if I make the cut next week. But a couple of things. So I park and I'm walking and I don't know where I'm going. I'd never been into this courthouse since they built the new courthouse. And, I see guys with blue cards like I got, and I run up next to him. I say, hey, you got a blue card like me. I assume you know where you're going. He said, yeah, you haven't been here before. I said, no. He said, well, you're going to be here all day. He said, the last three times I've done this, it's all day. So it turned out it wasn't even hardly 5 minutes, depending on where your name was in the list.
2: Wow. How interesting.
1: Yeah, people really rearrange their schedule a lot to go in there to answer no. Okay, go home. All right. but he said the judge said he's going to be really strict with hardships, and I understand why you need to be. He said having to rearrange things for your life, or hey, I'm going to miss work, is not a hardship. And if you answered yes, you had to stay there till they went through everybody. And then he was going to talk to everybody and get into the details about your supposed hardship and then make a ruling whether that counted as a hardship or not.
2: Yeah, I've seen that process, and it's they don't take any guff, the judges.
1: Well, they shouldn't. I mean, it's going to be really annoying for me. I got to figure out a whole bunch of childcare stuff that is going to be a pain in the ass, and I'm not even sure I got people to do it. But, you know, if everybody got out of jury duty because they have a job or childcare, there'd be nobody on a jury. First of all, running up there, it said on the card, business casual, you know, dress appropriately for the courtroom. This is an important civic duty and all that. And I dressed business casual. But there are plenty of dudes in shorts, flip-flops, tank tops, and backwards ball caps. So they didn't care much about that particular order or don't know what it means. Or I often wonder stuff like that. Is that people, it's like, F you, I'll do what I want, or like, they don't know what that means, or they didn't read the card, or what is that?
2: Wow, probably some of from each category, I guess.
1: And then the other part,
2: they should be
1: just
2: admonished. Did the judge admonish them?
1: Now, I'm not a get dressed up sort of guy, but I feel like I might be sending somebody to prison for the rest of their life. I feel like I had to dress like it's, you know, kind of an important thing.
2: Not like it's a day at the beach. Yes,
1: I wore a shirt with a collar. Also on the Zoom thing, so I think there were as many people on Zoom as there were in the courtroom, and maybe they knew what we were doing today. I should have been on Zoom. But just hilarious. And this is like any business Zoom call, only worse because you're dealing with the masses. And when you deal with the masses, you realize when you just do the random masses, you probably can't get a better cross section of random than you can in jury pools, can you? I don't know what it would be.
2: Right.
1: Mm-hmm. And when you do that, you realize I really hang around with people like myself. I do not hang out with the random people as much as I think I do. And none of us do, really.
2: Right. Yeah. Yeah. Unless you deal with the public routinely.
1: Even then.
2: But in your personal life, you certainly self-select. I think that's the term.
1: Like you work at a restaurant, it's still selective on a certain level of a kind of people.
2: Mm-hmm.
1: Because you'd have people that are too good for the restaurant that you work at, and people that are beneath the restaurant you work at. You're here, and you got everybody.
2: Sir, you are beneath this Denny's. Now get.
1: But yeah, so that's funny. So they got all these people. There's like 30 people up on this Zoom screen, and we all know the mute unmute problem in business settings. But those are people that are like capable of, you know, working wherever you work, and they still struggle a little bit. With this group, it was just hilarious. So you got some sort of guy in a cop outfit, whatever his job is, telling everybody to mute before the judge even comes out. Mm-hmm. And everybody mute. And it's just a cacophony of noise coming off of this screen. I mean, there's music, there's phone conversations, there's dogs barking, there's cars, because some people are driving while they're doing this.
2: Oh, boy.
1: And they just keep repeating, please mute, if you could all mute. And it just keeps going and going and going. All these different noises. So obviously, tens of people aren't muted, even though they've been instructed 15 times to mute. Again, I ask, what is that? Do they not hear it? Do they not know what that means? Do they not care? Which
2: is it? Think they are muted already, maybe? I don't know.
1: I don't know either. And so it's the cop guy. Then it's whatever the lady is who does the microphoning. She's like the MC. Hey, everybody, welcome to court. And then she goes through the please mute, and you can hear people singing and kids and dogs all this stuff. And she doesn't. And then the judge comes out. And I hate to make any critique of the judge, because it'll get back to him and he'll think, because he seemed like a really nice guy. And I like the way he handled everything. He moved it along really fast. But he did one of my least favorite things that I've hated since I was a little kid, whether it's a high school teacher or somebody trying to sell me something at a seminar or what it is. He comes out and he says, good morning, everybody. And there's kind of a mumble of, let's try that again. Good morning, everybody. And I'm like, whatever.
2: Oh, my.
1: I mean, come on. I'm doing my civic duty. I'm here at the seminar. I'm at my high school class. I don't owe you a certain level of enthusiasm with my good morning. I showed up. I'm paying attention. I'll do what I'm supposed to.
2: I will render a verdict free of prejudice or malice, but I'm not a big good morning guy. So
1: right. Anyway, other than that, I liked everything about the cut of this guy's jib. So if I end up in the courtroom, that'll be cool. And he moved really fast. But he starts. So they have the ability to mute everybody. So he says, okay, I'm Judge so-and-so, and this is what it's like, and explains hard. Now I'm going to take the mute off for everyone. I would like you to please mute on your own computer, and then we'll go through the names and ask about the hardships. As soon as he tells the MC, come on down, the MC of the courtroom, to unmute everybody. Second she clicks unmute, it's just, arf, arf, sing, sing, cars.
2: Oh, boy. Oh, boy. I wish I'd heard it.
1: And you could tell by the look on the judge's face that this is what always happens.
2: Yes.
1: And, oh, my God, yes. I can't believe this is what humanity is.
2: Yeah, that's the thing. And we ought to talk to Judge Larry about this someday. But they do this over and over again. They see it, you know, at least once every month or something when they're assembling juries. And it's always the same problems, and it's always the same lame excuses, and it's always the same not muting and dog barking and singing and all. And I think you have two choices. You can either get like the judges do, which is businesslike but cheery, or it would make you completely insane and you would die of homicidal rage.
1: It was like a Saturday Night Live bit, though, when they unmuted that, and like the selection of noises was like if for a comedy effect I had chosen a little kid, someone singing in their car, dogs, cars. There was a horn playing somewhere. I mean, it was just hilarious.
2: Were they
1: and
2: any
1: everybody,
2: good?
1: And everybody, the looks on half the people's faces is like they're just completely clueless as to what muting even means or... Oh my God. How is this possible?
2: As I've said before, being on juries has been one of the most fascinating sets of experiences of my life. But I can't remember which one it was. I think it was the first jury I was on. You were talking about self-selecting who we hang out with and all, but you brush up against people of various sorts in your life, but you don't spend a lot of time with them. Unless like you're working at a very entry level job, but that was my first time having to be in the same room for hours with a couple of people who lacked the capacity for rational thought.
1: Right,
2: they
1: that's
2: just
1: gonna be,
2: couldn't.
1: That's going to be my line in the jury deliberation room if I make it that far. Look, dude, you don't even know how to mute or unmute on a Zoom call. So yeah. How about you just pipe down?
2: Yeah, I'll never forget. There were a couple of people, one girl in particular. She was very sweet. She was doing her best. Good kid, but dumb as a dog. I mean, this poor kid.
1: That's a phrase.
2: Oh, she could not think her way out of a three-walled room. I mean, she would just keep walking into one of the walls.
1: I'm pretty ambivalent of two minds about wanting to get on jury. I would love to have the experience. I think it'd be so good for talking about all kinds of legal stuff and civics going forward on the show. And just for the life experience. But man, he said, all three trials are expected to be 4 days. So that'd be 4 days in the courtroom plus at least a day of deliberation. So count on 10 to 4:30 Monday through Friday next week. And that's kind of really difficult for me to pull off. So this is what I'm going to do. Listeners, I need random listeners who can pick up my kids at my house, take them to school. And then I got various, pick them up from school and then various activities during the week. You got to, dental appointment, got Boy Scouts, got band, got a DMV appointment. So I just need random listeners who can drive my kids around. Just go ahead and send me, I don't know, a picture and a name, and I'll get back.
3: Yeah.
2: Or, failing that, just give each one of them a vehicle. It's, you know, we all figured out how to drive. They can do you. They're bright kids. Just turn them loose.
1: Yeah.
2: Oh, boy.
1: I thought, oh, my God, and the job of this judge, who's, you know, by definition, you know, law school, smart guy, all kinds of stuff. You got to sit there all day long and argue with 30 people about whether or not they have a hardship. Oh, yeah. Kill me.
2: Oh, yeah. Having heard every single excuse 876 times.
1: Oh, and I don't know how many people said this, but I was like the 10th name on the list or something. I got lucky. I thought, I'm going to be here for an hour and a half just to get to my name so I can say no. And then he'll say, have a good day. But luckily, I came up pretty fast. But 7 of the 9 people in front of me all said they had a hardship. So I don't know if those odds kept up, almost everybody was going to claim a hardship and argue that they couldn't do jury duty.
2: Oh, and if they couldn't figure out how to mute, the idea of them grokking the fact that I have a job or I usually do this is not a hardship, forget it. There's zero chance of them comprehending that. And saying to themselves, "Oh, okay, I do not meet the standard. Dang it." Because I've seen that. I've been on several juries. I've been through even more than that jury selections. And it happens all the damn time. You got person X say, you know, I'm really important at work. I'm the head cashier and I blah, blah, blah. The judge says, no, I'm sorry. You can figure that out. We need you for jury duty. No. And the next person will practically literally say, I'm very important at work. You see, I'm the head cashier and I have to, the judge will be like, oh, kill me. Kill me.
4: Kill me.
2: And, it just goes on all day.
1: I'll bet. I thought after he laid out, look, I'm going to be really strict on this, all right? And then he gave those examples you just mentioned. Don't count. And still, almost everybody that went ahead of me said, I have a hardship. Fun day. Fun day in the courtroom. So Monday will be exciting. I got to go in at 10, and we'll see if I make the cut for any of those trials. Do my civic duty. Come on.
2: Starts it.
1: I need a better good morning. Let's try it again.
2: Oh, boy. He knows how to run a courtroom. Son, you're an amateur. All right. All right. Speaking of having a good time, have you seen the video yet of Mamdani and AOC yucking it up as the names of the victims of 9/11?
1: No.
2: That one might get a couple of views around the country.
1: Wow. I would have thought, since they're pretty savvy political operators, that they wouldn't have allowed that visual to occur.
2: Well, and Mamdani's been practicing his sad face for a long time for this this ceremony. So,
1: well, that's something.
2: Yeah, it is.
1: We'll finish strong next. Stay here.
5: Armstrong and Getty.
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1: Do you work with any third parties as far as this whistleblowing and coming out?
2: Not at all. This is entirely my own personal concerns about safety and things that I've seen personally and conversations I've had.
3: There's a reason Brett Baer asked that question.
4: Yeah, indeed. And then he asked David Sachs, who's one of Trump's head guys, about that answer the next day. Play 73B, Michael, would you? This was last night.
5: And the clincher of this is that the Wall Street Journal ran a story about his resignation tweet, and they posted that story 18 minutes before the tweet itself got posted. So obviously, he was working with the Wall Street Journal on this story. So, you know, he's trying to portray himself as just this organic, you know, viral phenomenon. But the truth is that this was a well-orchestrated media op, and it's designed to scare the public about AI so that these NGOs can implement their preferred approach to AI, which is a government takeover, is to have very heavy-handed government regulation of AI.
4: Yeah, I might have edited that a little bit differently, because right before where we picked it up, he mentioned that this guy's Twitter account had no interaction. I mean, it didn't exist, and nobody's followed him or anything. But then as soon as he put that out, several big NGOs that are into the regulate AI thing immediately broadcast it out, retweeted it, quote tweeted it, spread it around to the media, that sort
3: of thing. But that still doesn't prove anything. I mean,
4: except why is he claiming, no, this is just me organically?
3: I don't know why he would say that. That's a good question. I don't know why he would say that. But that last part, you can take that last part out of it and replace it with, yeah, he orchestrated this with lots of different people because he thinks it's going to destroy mankind. So he's working with the Wall Street Journal and other experts and anybody he can get on board.
4: Right. So if you're tech savvy or very online, you got to understand the primary question for all of us is, will AI kill us all? So you've got to specifically answer that one.
3: Right.
6: Hey, kids, it's that time again. With Armstrong and Getty.
3: Here's your host for Final Thoughts, Joe Getty.
4: Let's get a final thought from everybody on the crew to wrap things up for the day and the week. Michelangelo, our technical director, will lead the way. Michael, final thought.
7: Yeah, I'm driving my wife crazy with ChatGPT. I found a way to put hats and different outfits on my cats, and I keep sending her these pictures, and it's just driving her nuts. I put them behind a car, you know, action shots.
4: Oh, like driving? Yeah. Katie Green, our esteemed newswoman, has a final thought. Katie?
8: Tomorrow's my mama's birthday, so happy birthday to my mama.
3: Awesome.
4: Happy B-Day, Mrs. Katie's mom. Jack, do you have a final thought for us?
3: I hope I explained myself the way I meant to at the beginning of the show. If you haven't heard it, get the podcast. I am unhappy with the amount of grief and sorrow on this 25th anniversary. I would like more anger and resolve, less grief and sorrow.
4: Yeah, yeah. I guess my final thought is what I was talking about a lot when Jack was gone. Fundamentalist Islam is as important and vital and dangerous today as it was 25 years ago today. And we need to be every bit as aware of it. It doesn't make you a bigot. It makes you smart.
3: Armstrong and Getty wrapping up another grueling four-hour workday.
4: So many people with thanks a little time. 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I'm wearing one right now. It's got Karl Marx on there. It's fabulous. Oh, I want five of them, and I'm going to wear them every day of the week. 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
3: Could I wear that to court? Probably can't wear political messages to court.
4: But they'd prefer you didn't.
3: Well, they'd prefer you don't wear a tank top and flip-flops, but they let them, I guess.
4: True enough.
3: We'll see you on Monday. God bless America.
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14: The nation remembers. I'm Roxanne Evans, Fox News. The 25th anniversary of the 9/11 terror attacks was observed Friday in New York City. Fox's Tanya J. Powers reports from Lower Manhattan.
15: The names of almost 3,000 people whose lives were lost on September 11th, 2001 have been read at Ground Zero, along with 7 moments of silence. Family members, survivors, first responders, and others gathered on the plaza at the 9/11 memorial for the somber ceremony that included music from the Brooklyn Youth Chorus, cellist Yo-Yo Ma, and singer Jennifer Nettles. Security was tight as the event was attended by many dignitaries, including 4 former presidents, Vice President J.D. Vance, and other current and former elected officials. At Ground Zero in Lower Manhattan, Tanya J. Powers, Fox News.
14: And President Trump marked the 25th anniversary of the 9/11 attacks as we're at war with Iran. Fox's Jared Halperin from the White House.
16: 25 years after the September 11th terror attacks, President Trump says the nation will never forget.
17: That's why we fight today. We don't have a choice. There can only be victory. We fight hard. We fight to win.
16: Speaking at a memorial service at the Pentagon, the president saluted the victims killed and service members he says are working right now to ensure the world's number one sponsor of terror, Iran, will never have a nuclear weapon. Vice President J.D. Vance attended the service at the World Trade Center site in Lower Manhattan. At the White House, Jared Halpern, Fox News.
14: A family in Kissimmee, Florida has built their own 9/11 memorial in their front yard. Kathy Reedy and her family placed 2,977 American flags to honor each of the lives lost on that day. Reedy said it was a family effort made from the heart. One of the flags for Reedy's cousin Michael Horn, who died in the collapse. 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
21: Temperatures being 30 degrees above average.
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2: 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So come take part, don't miss out on the show. 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
8: 866-90-RED-EYE is the phone number, 866-907-3339. The text line that I use for my morning show in Nashville, Tennessee, using that as well tonight and every night tonight. I'm lucky enough to fill in on Red-EYE, 615-737-9986. They say that sunlight is the best disinfectant, and so I'm going to go ahead and play this audio as you got a bunch of people on the left. And they are talking about, with giddy excitement, the Kirkiversary.
26: So I know the Kirkiversary is coming up, which is so exciting.
27: What's everyone drinking for the Kirkiversary? We doing like Bloody Marys or...
28: On this upcoming Kirkiversary, if you wasn't a day one hater, get to the back of the room.
29: Who's going to be throwing the Kirkiversary functions? Like, I'm trying to get lit, bro.
8: And then at the end of the video, there is also a woman who says that she is getting an abortion in honor of the Kirkiversary. Who the hell are these people? Do you know what I mean? Like, you ever just look at some of these people on social media and wonder what in the world goes through their minds, or how they are so incredibly driven by hate and vile? You know what I mean? It's like, I spend a lot of time talking to people across the country, of course, locally here in Nashville as well, on my morning show. And I'm trying to think of what Democrat I hate the most. It might be Hassan Piker. It might be somebody like that. But I would never call for someone to be harmed. I would never celebrate the untimely death of someone. I just wouldn't. But you have folks on social media that are, as I said, they're celebrating the 1 year murder of Charlie Kirk. They're calling it the Kirkiversary. And there is a woman who, and I thought it was interesting, there's a woman who really became emblematic of, and I, by the way, I reposted that video. If you want to follow me on X at Dan Mandis Show and see it for yourself. Part of this might be trolling. You know, these people are outstanding trollers. So maybe part of this is trolling, but, you know, there's a number of people, many people that are celebrating the Kirkiversary. And so you watch this and you think, okay, so as I said at the beginning of the show, have people always been this vile and it just social media allows them to show the rest of the world? Or has social media contributed to the vile nature of our society? You know, earlier today, or earlier this evening, we're talking about Zoran Mamdani and how he is going to force himself into the 9/11 ceremony at Ground Zero coming up on Friday. Nobody wants him there. But he is insisting that he's going to be there. So somebody said, you know, I wonder if Mamdani has considered the fact that he could be making himself a target. The first thing that I said, and this texter wasn't saying that, you know, he had hoped that Mamdani would, you know, be assassinated or whatever. He wasn't. But the first thing I said is, oh, I would never want that to happen. But look at these folks on the left. I mean, I don't mean to make this political, but I mean, it's clear that you've got a lot of people who celebrated the assassination of Brian Thompson, the healthcare executive, right? They celebrate the assassination of Charlie Kirk. They have gone on.

just do. I can't help myself. And so I think that it is incumbent upon me and others who are in my position that part of our job is obviously talking about politics and talking about the news of the day and where our society is. And there's a reasonably large segment of our society that falls on the left-hand side of the aisle who celebrate death. That's why oftentimes I've said that the Democrat Party, they are a death cult. That's why I am proudly conservative. I had a caller earlier tonight calling out of a KVI in Seattle. I think her name was Reggie, talking about how the Democrats, they've gone from, you know, abortion where, well, you know, it's something that unfortunately, this is back in like the 80s, you know, unfortunately, abortion is something that, you know, has to happen on occasion, you know, but it's not something that, you know, we want to happen often, but it just, you know, this is the what they used to say. It's something that happens on occasion. I mean, we've gone from that to, you know, early first trimester abortion to second trimester, now to third trimester to right before the baby's born. That is where the Democrat Party is these days, and that's why I see them as a death cult. Now we have all these people that are celebrating the assassination of Charlie Kirk. I'm not going to say, and some people did say when I did a bit of a conversation on this earlier, and one of the things that some people said is that the women supporting Lindsey Clancy are also part of that death cult, because what they're ultimately doing is they are excusing the murder of three kids. I'm not going to say, and I guess maybe it's a valid question, perhaps. And maybe you can let me know on the text line, 615-737-9986. But I don't think support for Lindsey Clancy is a left-right issue. I don't. I think that there's a lot of people who are conservatives or Republican or whatever you want to say who have suffered from postpartum depression, and they support Lindsey Clancy, or they understand Lindsey Clancy, and they believe that she should, you know, ultimately go to some sort of a psychiatric hospital for many, many years. But she should not go to a federal prison. There are some people that I believe are conservative that that do support Lindsey Clancy. So I'm not going to throw that case in with my whole, you know, the Democrats are a death cult monologue. I'm not going to. But, you know, when I see these kinds of things, other examples, just real quick, other examples. The Democrat Party is a death cult. I already talked about abortion. The other thing is when you talk about open borders and when you talk about how we've seen illegal aliens coming into our country and killing Americans, and you have so many Democrats who are siding with illegal aliens who ultimately through, you know, getting behind the wheel of a truck when they can't speak English and when they can't read road signs and they end up killing Americans. And where are they getting their CDLs? They're getting their CDLs in states that are run by Democrats. Democrats are a death cult. Illegal aliens coming into our country. It has been well documented that American citizens have ended up dead, murdered by illegal aliens. The list is long. And yet Democrats support open borders, specifically the DSA, the Democrat Socialists of America, that are taking over the Democrat Party. Democrat Party is a death cult. We can talk about soft on crime policies. I mean, I mention all the time, Memphis, Tennessee, Washington, D.C., you folks listening on WMAL, you know exactly what I'm talking about. Where Donald Trump comes in
And he wants to clean up Washington, D.C. He wants to clean up Memphis, Tennessee.

0: enforcement surge in both of those cities. Ultimately, lives are saved. Because fewer murders are happening because of the law enforcement surge. But you have all of these Democrats in these cities that will say, oh, well, you know, Donald Trump shouldn't be allowed to do this. We want the law enforcement out. Take it a step further then. You want law enforcement out, well, then you know what's going to happen. The murders will start to rise again. They don't care. The only thing they care about is trying to somehow prove Donald Trump is wrong and conservatives are wrong. They don't care about the murders that will, of course, begin anew when the law enforcement surge is leaving the city of Memphis or leaves the city of Washington, D.C. They don't care about the lives lost. They just want to prove Donald Trump wrong because they favor soft on crime policies. Democrat Party is a death cult. I mean, I'm sorry if you are a Democrat and you are offended by this, prove me wrong. Prove me wrong. Because just off the top of my head, I've named four or five things. My case laying it out that the Democrat Party is a death cult. Is it unseemly to talk about? Do I enjoy talking about it? No. So my question would be, okay, so if you're a Democrat and your contention is that your party is not a death cult, then I would like to know if you disavow this whole thing about a Kirkiversary, where they're celebrating the one-year anniversary of the murder of Charlie Kirk. Do you disavow all of these people on social media that are saying, oh, well, it's unfortunate that the assassination attempts on Donald Trump have been unsuccessful? Will you disavow abortion right up until the moment of birth? Will you disavow the illegal aliens coming into our country and raping and murdering Americans? Will you disavow Democrat-run states that are giving commercial driver's licenses to illegal aliens who are unable to read or speak English and end up killing Americans behind the wheel of an 18-wheeler? You can sit here and you can say, you know, like Chuck Schumer and Hakeem Jeffries, you can sit here and you can say, oh, the Democrat Party, we're a big tent. Really? Okay, Democrats, all the things that I just mentioned that lead to the American people getting killed. Do you disavow these things? Will you disavow what's going on online with the Kirkiversary? That's my question to you. 866-90-RED-EYE. Got a lot more straight ahead.
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9: 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So come take part, don't miss out on the show. It's Scotland right here in Fresno. It's the 49th Annual Scottish Gathering and Games, Saturday, September 19th at Kearney Park in Fresno. 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If it's not Scottish, it's not a party.
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0: It's Red Eye Radio, 866-90-RED-EYE is the phone number, 866-907-3339. All right, so I felt like I needed a bit of a pick-me-up. Because I will admit that that last monologue about the Democrats being a death cult, I will fully admit, okay, maybe that was a bit much. I mean, I feel that way, but whatever. So I like to go back and look at some of my favorite videos. There is a video, and I went ahead and reposted it to my social media, but there's a video, you know, in, I don't know where exactly this happened, but I think it was San Francisco, where you see one of these dirtbags just, you know, walking into a store and just dumping, you know, merchandise into a big old, you know, garbage can. He's going to steal it, right? Because nobody in these cities like San Francisco, they don't necessarily want to fight crime. And they just want to let these guys, you know, get away with it. So one of my favorite videos is where the store owner ends up getting this guy and beating the living crap out of him with a stick. And the guy ends up on the ground and he's like, no, stop, please. And the guy's like, no, I'm going to keep hitting you because you are trying to steal from my store. It is one of my favorite. There's a little bit of cursing, I think, in it, so I don't want to play it on the radio. But if you want to see, if you ever need to pick me up, go to follow me on the follow me on the socials at Dan Mandis Show. Follow me on X at Dan Mandis Show. And yeah, I just reposted it, and I love it. All right, let's go to the phones. This is Debbie calling from Tucson, Arizona. Hey, Debbie, thanks for calling in. Go ahead.
1: Hi, thank you. I just tuned in and you were you were talking about the various things the things that were making you think that the Democratic Party is a death cult.
0: Yes.
1: And I was a Democrat for most of my life, and then I went independent right around the time of the Kavanaugh hearings, and just because I didn't, I was embarrassed by the way my party was acting. Mm-hmm. But I will admit that I voted mostly Democrat and afterwards. But I voted for Trump this last time. And it's the first time I've ever voted for a Republican. But I'm not happy. I'm not happy with his presidency, but, all of the themes that you were listing before you went off, you know, before the break, the thing about, you know, killing the head of United Healthcare and the Charlie Kirk thing and all that stuff, you were asking, you know, will you disavow that? And I absolutely will. And that's part of the reason why I left the Democratic Party.
0: Yeah.
1: But I can't call myself a Republican either. I guess I'm what I would call what you would call politically homeless, right?
0: No, you're not politically homeless, and I'm going to tell you why. Because your issues with Donald Trump, I'm assuming. You know what, Debbie? I'm running out of time. Can you hold on? I want to have a conversation with you because you're not politically homeless. I'm going to walk you through this, okay? So can you hold on?
1: Okay. Yes.
0: All right, hold on. All right, got a lot more straight ahead. Red Eye Radio.
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0: 866-90-RED-EYE is the phone number, 866-907-3339. Debbie is on the line with us from Tucson, Arizona. Okay, so Debbie, real quick, for people that are just joining us, you were a Democrat for a long time. After the Kavanaugh hearings, you decided to become a Republican because you were embarrassed at how the Democrats acted during the Kavanaugh hearings. You voted for Donald Trump this last time around. You're not happy with his presidency. And so now you have called yourself politically homeless, and you told the screener that you are an independent, correct?
1: That's all true. Yes.
0: Okay, very good. So number one, I don't think that you're politically homeless. Your problems with the Trump administration, I'd like to know what they are. Like, specifically, do you have an issue with the tariffs? Do you have an issue with, like, mass deportation? Like, what are your problems with the Trump administration?
1: I think it'd be better if I told you why I voted for him.
0: Okay, go ahead.
1: And then maybe, yeah. So I voted for him because I was really, really angry about Biden opening up the borders. And I live, you know, as you know, I said, in Tucson, you know, I'm the border's right there.
0: Yep.
1: And our city was inundated. And so the border, and I had already been angry with after the George Floyd thing, mm-hmm. and Black Lives Matter and all that during COVID. And then all of a sudden rule of law didn't matter. And you know, the cops are bad. But who are the cops going to call, or who are people going to call when they're in trouble? Whatever your color is, you're going to call the cops, right?
0: Mm-hmm.
1: So that was troubling. So I voted for Trump because I wanted rule of law, and I wanted the border shut. Those were my two primary reasons for that. Yeah.
0: Okay. So
1: and
0: Trump,
1: he did both of those things. Yes.
0: Right. That's what I'm saying. Trump has done those things. So
1: right.
0: When you say that you're politically homeless, I don't understand why, because those are two of the things that Donald Trump has really succeeded in. I mean, look at what he's done for the border. And I will fully admit mass deportation has not been everything that we wanted it to be. But he has been, the Democrats and their federal judges, they've tried to stop him at every turn, but we have had more success with mass deportations. We have also had more success with voluntary deportations as well. And as far as the soft on crime policies go, Donald Trump has done whatever he can to encourage states and cities to be more cop friendly. And the president has, as I mentioned previously, in my state of Tennessee, in Memphis, he is partnered with the state agencies to really help the crime problems in Memphis. Same deal in Washington, D.C. I don't know what's going on in Tucson, but as far as federally goes, Donald Trump has done a lot to try to alleviate the crime problems, especially when it comes to crimes committed by illegal aliens. And that's part of the whole mass deportation thing. So I don't understand why you say that you're politically homeless, because your two biggest issues Donald Trump has been a success in.
1: Well, it's the things he's doing that I don't like that are like they would prevent me from voting for him or anyone like him in the future.
0: Well, the good news, Debbie, is that there's not going to be anybody like Donald Trump in the future. But can you tell me what it is that he's doing that you don't like? That's what I'm trying to get to.
1: Yeah. The stupid stuff, the stuff like saying we're gonna take over
0: New Mexico,
1: and we're renaming lakes, and we're renaming seas, and all of that stuff is low class, ludicrous, and we need to be supporting Ukraine. We absolutely need to be supporting Ukraine against Russia. And he has been really wishy-washy on that. And he's sending Witkoff and his son-in-law who seem to love Putin. And they just made it to Ukraine after all this time. And that's the kind of stuff that I'm very distressed about.
0: Okay, so a couple things. Number one, I actually agree with you, and a lot of Republicans and conservatives agree with you. You know, I made a comment last night. The whole, okay, let's rename New Mexico and call it New America. Just stop it. You know, we've got a lot of serious issues that we're trying to work on here in America. So I agree with you. There's no reason to abandon the party over. Let's take this one at a time. So there's no reason to abandon the party because of that, because that is something that Donald Trump does. But I can promise you that J.D. Vance or Marco Rubio, the two leading contenders to run for the White House in 2028, I can guarantee you they're not going to do that kind of stuff. OK, so that's number one. Number two, don't forget that Vladimir Zelensky, he has come to the White House, I think, twice now. So the president has brought Zelensky here. And no, you are right. Donald Trump has not just, you know, given millions and millions and millions of dollars to Ukraine like Joe Biden did. And we're also not just giving away our military like Joe Biden did. But we are selling that military to NATO, and then NATO is selling it to Ukraine. So
1: please, I need to stop you. Can I please stop you there? Because you're right. You're right. And I didn't expect the United States to give tons of money. And I was not in favor of the United States giving tons of money to Ukraine. But we need to give them particular types of ammunition. And that was what we have been holding back. And no, I don't want the United States giving money to a government that already is known for corruption to begin with. But we have to pick sides. Which side are we on? Are we supporting Ukraine or are we supporting Russia? And Trump cannot seem to come out in favor of one country or the other. And he needs to state that. Are you in favor of Ukraine? Do you want Europe to survive, or do you want Putin to survive? And he's not being clear about that, and that's a big problem for me.
0: I think, and Debbie, that's your opinion, and that's a very valid opinion. I'm not going to try to dissuade you on that. But what I will say is, Donald Trump is on the side of peace. That's what the president is trying to do. He is trying to, in talking to Vladimir Putin and talking to Vladimir Zelensky, I think he's just trying to find a way out of this. That's what he's trying to do. So whether he's on the side of Ukraine or whether he's on the side of Putin, I don't believe that the president is on the side of Vladimir Putin. I do believe that he wants to find an end to this, pure and simple. But here's what I would say is that these are policy issues, okay? So when you look at the Democrats, they have, in that whole monologue I did about how they're a death cult, the Democrats have a fundamental, something is broken in that party, okay? Something is broken when they refuse to say or, you know, condemn people that are celebrating the one-year anniversary of Charlie Kirk, or they're, you know, lamenting the fact that, the assassination attempts on Donald Trump didn't work. They are just broken as individuals, right? They have no character. But what you're complaining about with Donald Trump, these are simply policy issues. And I'm not saying that they're not important, but at least we are willing to look at character flaws and things like the Democrats are tolerating within their party. We understand right from wrong. And I don't think the Democrats do right now, but we do understand right from wrong. Can you tell me one mainstream conservative who has, you know, called for the assassination of a Democrat, anything? Like, I don't know of any conservative or Republican who has done that. But you have the entire Democrat Party who has been doing that. So we are always going to have disagreements over policy, right? That's just part of being political. That's part of being in the world of politics. But it doesn't mean that you don't appreciate the things that we do as conservatives have in common, like an understanding of right versus wrong, good versus bad, sovereignty versus, an open border, soft on crime policies versus tough on crime policies. I feel like with UW, I feel like we have more in common than we have not in common.
1: I agree with you. And Dan, can I please say something?
0: Yeah.
1: Here's my fear. I feel fearful right now. I really do. My fear is that we're going to get more and more of people like Donald Trump who are in, and I get it. You know, everybody says, don't listen to what he says. Look at what he does. You know, I'm hip to all that. Okay.
0: Mm-hmm.
1: But he's destabilizing the entire world. And yet there have been some positive things. So Europe is spending more money, on defending their own part of the world, and mm-hmm. that's a good thing.
0: Mm-hmm.
1: But at the same time, he's making countries, for example, what's going on, and we're not going to get in the weeds with it, but like Canada. You know, we don't need to pick a fight with Canada. Come on, man. We're a contiguous piece of land. You know, we need to get along with Canada, and
0: right.
1: and for him to be out there mocking stuff like the lakes and the states, that's just so okay. I'm going back to the personality again, and you're trying to get me on policy. I get it. My fear is I don't want more of this. So that's what makes me feel politically homeless, because if I support this guy, well, I already voted for him, then who's to say that somebody just like him isn't going to come along and act the same way?
0: Okay, so let me ask you this, because I'm running out of time. But we knew who Donald Trump was when we elected him. America knew who he was when we elected him. We have not seen that kind of behavior, because you're clearly focused on the behavior, and that's fine. So Marco Rubio and J.D. Vance, those are the two, throw in Ron DeSantis as well. These are three individuals who they don't show the same character traits as Donald Trump. They just don't. So when you look at the midterm elections, you know, whatever, but in 2028, when you've got a Marco Rubio, when you've got a Ron DeSantis, when you've got a J.D. Vance, they are quality individuals who, and I'm not saying that Donald Trump is not a quality individual, but I'm focused on those three. I promise you, Debbie, from me to you, they will not engage in that kind of behavior. They just won't. They're wired differently, and especially Marco Rubio, who I especially like. So there's nothing, Yeah, there's nothing wrong with being politically homeless. I can relate to that sometimes. But I just don't want you to throw out the Republican Party with Donald Trump, because Donald Trump, while he's still very popular with the Republican Party, I'm already looking ahead to 2028. So, and I would encourage you to do the same thing.
1: Thank you so much.
0: All right. Have a great day, and appreciate you calling. 866-90-RED-EYE. 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

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Follows me at Dan Manda Show. He says, so glad that you kept Debbie from Tucson over. I hope she is still listening. Please tell Debbie, he says, to go and read Selena Zito's articles on President Trump. Then she will understand. Yeah, I may do that myself. Let's go, Bucks. Because I will admit that there are times when I do eye roll at some of the stuff that President Trump does. And it does drive me nuts. You know, the whole over the Labor Day weekend, you know, the whole thing about renaming New Mexico as New America. It's like, come on, man, read the room that is America. We've got a lot of things that we need to fix. And so I do get frustrated, you know, with those kinds of things. The war in Iran is still going on. Gas prices are where they are. And the president is, you know, doing things like that. So I understand why Debbie feels the way that she does. And a lot of other people feel that way, too. But I also believe that it is a legit thing to say. Trump may be frustrating at times with some of these posts on social media, but think about what the other side does, where it is literally life and death situations, and oftentimes the Democrats are on the side of death. Go figure. Follow me on X at Dan Manda Show.

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10: A quarter century later, I'm Deborah Valentine, Fox News. 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
11: In New York, Vice President Vance, former presidents, and families of those killed gathered at Ground Zero to pay tribute. We also heard from a 9/11 widow who lost her husband and urged America's leaders to hold those responsible accountable. In Washington, another solemn ceremony as President Trump, War Secretary Pete Hegseth, and former National Security Advisor Condoleezza Rice all honored those killed and at the Pentagon as well as the war on terror.
12: We salute our first responders and law enforcement, and we love them.
11: In Pennsylvania, there was another moving ceremony near Flight 93, a crash. Remember, the passengers had overtaken the hijackers. 25 years later, many families are still grieving and thousands of first responders still battling cancer, all linked to their work.
10: A new exhibition will open today at the 9/11 Memorial and Museum in Manhattan, exploring the legacy and service of 9/11 heroes designed for the next generation. President Trump is promising to make good on a $5,000 dividend payment if Republicans prevail in the midterms. Fox's Jared Halpern has more from the White House.
13: In a Friday afternoon social media post, President Trump says when he says something, he means it, adding the $5,000 dividend will happen because people deserve it. At this week's Republican midterm convention, the president announced a $5,000 dividend payment to every American adult if Republicans hold on to the House and Senate in November. Top Senate Democrat Chuck Schumer calls the plan a bribe to voters, and some Republicans have questioned the price tag, likely to top $1 trillion. President Trump says the dividends could be funded by tariffs and economic growth. At the White House, Jared Halpern, Fox News.
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21: 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They have to be better in certain areas. 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

0: It's Red Eye Radio, with talk about everything from politics to social issues and news of the day. Whether you're up late or you're just starting your day, welcome to the show. From the Relief Factor Studios, for Gary McNamara and Eric Harley, here is Dan Mandis.
1: Phone number remains the same, 866-90-RED-EYE. 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I host a morning show in Nashville, Tennessee on Super Talk 99.7 WTN. 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There is a lot going on. Let me just tell you where we're going tonight. Carmelo Anthony is in the news again. His family, I got to tell you, I didn't actually really understand what the term grifter meant until I understood what the family of Carmelo Anthony is doing. So wait till you hear this story. I've got that for you coming up. Of course, all the latest on Iran. We have the latest on the Lindsey Clancy trial. Now we have some of these jurors speaking out, so we'll talk about that as well. Some of the trends that are going on social media, of course, horrifying regarding that trial. Also, of course, the it's been about 1 year now, here in a couple of tomorrow, I think. Yeah. So about 1 year since the assassination of Charlie Kirk. So now we do have people on the left on social media celebrating the 1 year. They're calling it a Kirkiversary, and they're doing dances online. And part of that dance is, of course, taking a gun and pointing it right at their neck, as in, you know, talking about where Charlie Kirk was shot. I got to tell you, and maybe this is part of the theme for tonight here on Red Eye Radio, but have people always been this vile? Or is this just a new thing on social media? Because you have these folks. Let me just go through a couple of things that have me thinking about how bad all of this is. So number one, yes, the Kirkiversary, where you have these people on the left and they're celebrating 1 year since the assassination, the horrible assassination that everyone saw on TV and on social media, his horrifying murder. And so the celebration after the fact, and now 1 year after the fact, where they're doing their little dances and pointing, you know, their finger guns at their neck where Charlie Kirk was shot. Horrifying. Absolutely horrifying. So you have that going on social media. You also have going on social media, talking about the Lindsey Clancy trial, just really quickly, where you now have mothers holding their babies. And they're saying, me too, Lindsey, me too, as they're holding their babies. And some of these folks are making it seem like they are resenting their babies. And I played you audio. I'm not going to do it again. But last night I played you the audio of that woman who was complaining about her baby and telling people not to have babies. And she was talking about how filled with absolute rage she was over the fact that she was a mother. And so it sort of leads me to this whole, I don't know, thought process as to whether or not people have always been this vile, or has social media turned us into, as a society, just incredibly vile. If we've always been this vile, then social media has just given us an avenue to expose ourselves. And I'm not talking about me. I'm not talking about most of you. But, you know, some of these folks that are lamenting on social media about how much they hate being mothers and about how they are supporting Lindsey Clancy, a woman who killed her three children. And unfortunately, you know, the more that you talk about this, the more that we see these things online, the more horrifying society becomes. And so go ahead and check out my social media. You can see exactly what I'm talking about. I do want to get into, though, what these jurors are saying. So the jurors have now come out. As you know, there has been a mistrial in the Lindsey Clancy trial. The mistrial basically now saying that 11 of the jurors wanted to say not guilty, wanted to deem her not guilty by reason of insanity. One lone juror would not do that. So the 11 other jurors, at least three of them now, are speaking out. They're speaking out

0: you know, so-and-so, this is the definition of reasonable doubt. But he had the hardest time getting off the fact that Lindsay viciously killed her children.
1: It's that last part. It is that last part.
0: But he had the hardest time getting off the fact that Lindsay viciously killed her children.
1: So she's talking about how this one juror, who has not come forward, by the way, but she's criticizing him for not being able to get over the fact that Lindsay viciously killed her own children. Now, I'm sorry, but to me, it is a good thing that he was not able to get over the fact that she viciously killed her own children.
0: But he had the hardest time getting off the fact that Lindsay viciously killed her children.
1: I mean, what a bizarre thing to say. I do like, though, how the media is giving these jurors the free rein to go out and just blast this guy as being uncooperative and dumb, because that's basically what they're doing. That's how they're making this one lone juror out to be.
2: He admitted he had reasonable doubt, and I started filling out the forms. I was so excited. I actually, there were three forms I had to fill out, and I started filling them out. I wrote my signature on each one, and then he said, but I'm still not going to say that she's not guilty by reason of insanity.
1: So basically what they're saying is that the holdout juror did have reasonable doubt about Clancy being guilty, but refused to take that next step and vote not guilty by reason of insanity. So that's what the attorney for Clancy has been saying. That's what these other jurors are saying as well. And this, again, this juror hasn't come out and spoken for himself. These other jurors are now saying that they believed that she had this was part of the trial, that she had this command hallucination where she heard a male voice telling her to kill the kids and herself. If you followed the trial, you know that was part of the pool of evidence. The jurors also said that the abundance of medication was also important to them. She kept going to various doctors until she got the prescriptions that she wanted. Some people are saying, well, she was doctor shopping. That's ultimately, they say, what she was doing. That's essentially what the prosecution said that Lindsay Clancy was doing. They also say that she was misdiagnosed and over-medicated. She had all of these drugs, and she would switch up the drugs. So I think part of what is going on here is these jurors, these ones that wanted to deem her, you know, essentially not guilty by reason of insanity. One of the things that they're saying is that, well, she just wasn't responsible for her actions because she had all of these drugs and she was overprescribed. She was misdiagnosed and all of these other things. And I believe that that is why that lone juror maybe perhaps had some doubts.
3: He was very arrogant. He really did not take anything that anybody said. The nurses, he tried to ask a question about the medications, and we went back to the report from South Shore Hospital. We had the toxicology report. We could see exactly the amounts. The nurses in the room spoke to that specific thing. That was a question that he had, and he just completely disregarded the information that they gave him.
1: So I think the reason why that juror had doubts is because she was over-medicated, because she was essentially doctor shopping. And she was consciously accumulating all of these drugs, had medication changes, essentially making this her responsibility because she was not helpless in all of this. The prosecution argued that she was deliberately changing medications over and over again. So she wasn't, as the defense would claim, that she was sort of an innocent victim in all of this. No, she herself was going to all of these doctors. She was consciously making the effort to go to all of these different doctors. And these doctors are talking to her. And I don't know how much she told the other doctors, because she's going to several different doctors. I don't know what she was telling the doctors about the other doctors and who was saying what. Her attorney, though, was on Good Morning America. I thought that what he said was actually pretty interesting. Number one, he's asking Donald Trump to give Lindsay Clancy a pardon. He can't. These are state charges, not federal charges. But listen to this.
4: And what do you say to those critics who

0: Hey, this is a rationalization. What we're talking about here is just plain evil.
1: Oh, please. It's not evil. These people don't understand. They don't know what she went through. They didn't see her text messages. They didn't see her journal. They didn't see the notes that she wrote. They didn't see the text she sent her mother in October saying, "Mommy, can you please come to here? I am sick. Something's wrong." And it was a result of the medications. They don't know about the number of times that she reached out. She went to the women and infants. She went to the suicide hotlines. She reached out to everybody and anybody that would listen to her and kept saying, "I am not good. I am not well." And it was ignored.
2: So I should have just stopped it at what she did was not evil, which is what her attorney, Kevin Reddington, just said. You just heard it. But it does seem to me that she did know what she was doing. This didn't seem like one psychotic episode. There was planning involved. She sends the husband out of the house to go get food and go to the store. She set the whole thing up, created that time and that scenario where she could do what she did. And by the way, she also hid what she was doing. So this was not, at least to me, this was not the sign of someone who just snapped. No. She plotted. She deceived. She knew what she was going to do. She had intent. She thought it out. She came up with a plan, and she did what she did.
0: What's next for Lindsay?
1: I'd like to say that perhaps Donald Trump, who felt compelled to speak out about this case, may very well, Mr. President, I would hope that you would consider this young lady, the type of person she is, what she's been through, and consider a pardon.
2: So more than a few people have pointed out that she's being brought up or has been brought up on state charges, not federal charges. So apparently Donald Trump cannot actually help her. He told a media outlet that he knows that. The attorney Reddington, Kevin Reddington, told a local media outlet there in Massachusetts. He knows that Donald Trump can't actually help her, but he can still help, according to this guy. Here's the quote. He says the goal is pretty simple. It's to seek help from Donald Trump, Reddington said. I mean, if President Trump feels that is a case that warrants that type of intervention from, you know, the executive branch, even though legally it's not a federal case, he certainly has an awful lot of clout. He says, I'm sure that were he hypothetically to reach out to Tim Cruz, who is the local DA, he says, you know, they're both Republicans, and I don't know, maybe that will be something that Tim would listen to and consider, Kevin Reddington said. He says, I think that any type of help that we can get would be helpful. So I don't see, you know, Donald Trump was very critical. I don't have the quote in front of me, but Donald Trump was actually very critical of Lindsey Clancy and the whole thing. So I don't necessarily see Donald Trump going out of her way to try to reach out to Tim Cruz, the local DA, and help her. But you never know these days. Anything's possible. But there's so many aspects of this story that are horrifying. And I know that I have only scratched the surface of this story. We'll have to see ultimately if there is another trial. But the jurors, again, now speaking out and throwing that lone juror that stood up to the 11 other jurors right under the bus. And I know that this story is not going to go away anytime soon. The phone number, 615, the text line, 615-737-9986. The phone line is 866-90-RED-EYE, 866-907-3339. Got a lot more straight ahead on Red Eye Radio.
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2: 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Always appreciate the opportunity to fill in here on Red Eye Radio. So I do have my text line open up from my morning show here in Nashville. You can call in. You can text in 615-737-9986. A lot of people texting in on that opening monologue. 1303 says here in the state of Tennessee, if President Trump knows what is politically good for him, he will stay a million miles away from inserting the administration into that case of Lindsey Clancy. I agree, and I don't see President Trump actually inserting himself into this, certainly not to try to, you know, give her some sort of a pardon or help her in any way. A lot of people texting in and saying this was clearly a case where the where it was premeditated murder. See, that's where I'm at. That is where I'm at. I think that this was a case where there was a lot of people that fell down on this case, if you will. I mean, obviously, I think that Lindsey Clancy, she deserves to spend the rest of her life in prison. But the other question I would have is, okay, so I think there's a fair conversation to have regarding the husband. Because if you know that your wife is having such challenges, and you know that she's got all of these medications, all of these drugs in the house, and she's, you know, she's having all of these, you know, these voices in her head and all of this other thing. She's talking about, you know, worried about harming the children. Well, why wouldn't the husband, and I'm not blaming the husband, but why wouldn't you take your precious kids and flee the home? Or send your wife away to go live with her mother? Because she had called the mother apparently a couple of times. But just separate her from the children. If she was having such a hardcore episode of, you know, of depression, then allow her the space and have her go to her mother's and bring in, you know, somebody help you with the kids. So, yeah, I do believe that there is a fair conversation to have with this husband who I don't know how easy it would have been. I'm not going to say very easily, but he could have stepped in. I mean, I'm here to tell you, and I know that a lot of men are listening to me right now on radio stations across the country. If your wife was making these kinds of statements about how she was worried about harming the children, she was unwell, she is so heavily medicated, I mean, wouldn't you separate the mother, your wife, and the kids for the kids' own protection? I think so.
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8: 866-90-RED-EYE is the phone number, 866-907-3339. 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And listening out of Chicago and WLS, this is William. William, thanks for calling Red Eye Radio. How are you?
9: Good morning, Mr. Mandis. I think I'm fine. I'm just not real happy about this decision by the jury. That girl is guilty as a hen and a fox in the hen house.
8: Mm-hmm.
9: And you know, maybe she is nuts, okay? But the point is, she timed it and planned it. That's the bottom line.
8: Yeah, no, and I would agree, William, and I do appreciate the call. You know, somebody texted in on that text line and said, it was funny when I heard that it was basically 11 to 1. The guy said, I thought that it was 11 to 1, and the 11 jurors thought that Lindsey Clancy was, guilty. And there was one juror that was holding out and saying that she was, not guilty. And I will admit, I thought that was the same thing. I thought it was the same thing. There's no way that an entire jury of, 12 people would say, oh, no, she was not guilty by reason of insanity. And only one person would be saying, nope, can't say that. So, this is a story. And certainly it has polarized America, but there are people out there that will swear up and down, not only that she is not guilty, but they also swear that the husband actually did the crime. Now, what's crazy about that, and this is where the conspiracy theories come in and all of that, but You know, what's crazy about that is if that was the case, well, then why wouldn't Lindsey Clancy's attorneys and Lindsey Clancy herself come out and say, oh, yeah, no, actually, the husband did it, instead of blaming the drugs. So there is a certain irrational nature that is happening with the folks that are supporting Lindsey Clancy. And so, you know, and I did say this last night, and I don't want to be overdramatic, but I fear that if she gets away with this, then we are going to start seeing more of these types of cases. We already saw one in Williams, the town of, I don't know if it was Chicago. I know that it was Illinois, where a woman who was very active in the Lindsey Clancy chat rooms and all of that, where she actually, unfortunately and horrifically, killed her baby. And as I mentioned last night, there was a story back in June in the state of New York, where four kids were killed by a mother and her mother teaming up to do that horrific crime. And so I'm worried. And I, as I said last night, I worry that if this woman, you know, ultimately does not spend the rest of her life in prison, then we're going to see more of these kinds of episodes. And that is what worries me, especially when you start looking at how bizarre social media has become. And again, I appreciate the call. The phone number again is 866-90-RED-EYE. Robert is in Connecticut. Hey, Robert, thanks for calling in. Go ahead.
10: Oh, yes, thank you. Talking about that last caller, you know, they say it shouldn't be talking about the word guilty. They should be talking about the word guillotine.
8: Right.
10: But then here's another, this wasn't the reason why I called, but then if you're like a five-year-old kid, boy or girl, and your mother, or say an eight-year-old kid, and they see, hey, Bob's, you know, this thinks this is okay, that's going to make that little kid feel uncomfortable.
8: Yeah. Yeah, actually, you know what? You bring up a good point. If you hear mom and dad talking about this, and mom is, you know, saying, oh, she's, you know, she's innocent, or she shouldn't go to prison, or whatever it is, and the kids hear that, I mean, yeah, I would be a little worried if I was a child and that was my mom's take. Although, you know, I think that any reasonable parent tries to shield their kids from this kind of a story until they're old enough to process the whole thing. But yeah, you do bring up a great point, and I do appreciate the call. It's Red Eye Radio, 615-737-9986. My text line is absolutely blowing up on this story. I do want to move on and talk about, but if you want to talk about Lindsey Clancy, go ahead and call up if you'd like to. But I do want to move on to this other story, Mamdani and the 9/11 ceremony that is going to be happening later on this week. There is a controversy, I know that you know about it, where Zohran Mamdani, New York mayor, of course, everybody knows old Zohran, and he now has decided every year, you folks know, that there is a reading of the names of those lost on 9/11 at Ground Zero. The families and the friends, political dignitaries, everybody shows up to this event on 9/11 down there at Ground Zero. In the past, mayors have shown up, and which is all fine, well, and good. Well, this year, it is Mayor Zohran Mamdani. Now, the families have been saying they don't want Zohran to come to this ceremony for a number of different reasons. Many people, including yours truly, say that he is sympathetic to terrorists, and I can get into that. And I certainly will. But the families have now, over 100,000 have signed this petition saying, yeah, we don't want you to come to this ceremony or this event because, number one, you'll be a distraction. And number two, clearly, you are not on our side. So a couple of things. There is a video that just exploded on social media, and it's really bizarre. You can find it on my socials at Dan Mandis Show. But there's a video of Mamdani, and he is signing the 9/11 remembrance order. And it's something that a mayor does. And so when he does the signing, he holds up the proclamation, just like you've seen Donald Trump do 1,000 times. But then what does he do? He hands the pen over to his chief counsel. Well, people are losing their minds because of who his chief counsel is. The guy's name is Ramzi Kassim. I'm going to bullet point this. I may have mentioned this last night. I'm not sure. But just very quickly, let me bullet point who Ramzi Kassim is. He represented an Al-Qaeda member detained at Gitmo. His brother-in-law also helped hijack the plane that hit the Pentagon. He later represented other Gitmo prisoners, including the would-be 20th hijacker who got turned away at the airport. And now, magically, this guy who has been on the side of terrorists is the lead counsel for the mayor of New York. And so as Mamdani is signing the proclamation, he hands the pen to a guy who has represented Al-Qaeda members. Now, why would he do that? Why would he hand that pen over to the guy who has represented Al-Qaeda members? I mean, inquiring minds want to know. I certainly want to know. And so earlier today, there was this big event at City Hall, and basically you had a bunch of folks there in New York, and they're demanding that Zohran Mamdani stay home. This is a woman named Vicky Palladino. She is a New York City councilwoman, and she does not hold back.
11: I'm not asking politely for the mayor not to come to 9/11, to that ceremony. I am demanding that he not show his face at that sacred ground. He does not belong there. When you associate yourself with the likes of Hassan Piker, and you have as your chief counselor right here in this building, Rassam Kassam, who was handed a sacred pen yesterday, very cryptic, through our police commissioner so that it could go into his hands. That was a message to each and every one of us. Yep. Cryptic as it is, but read through the lines. What's going on here in City Hall and what we got representing us here in City Hall, they do not belong on sacred ground. I could go through a list of people that he associates himself with and continues to associate himself with. We, the people, do not care for Zohran Mamdani. 101,000 names is not a drop in the bucket. Do not, Zohran Mamdani, take us New Yorkers for granted. We were there that day. The sky looked very similar to this. Stay put. Stay in City Hall and promote your propaganda.
8: You know what? I went. That was a long audio. That was a minute 30, but oh, it was so worth it. And by the way, and that was, again, Vicky Palladino, New York City councilwoman, and she was talking about the company that Mamdani keeps. I mean, I know that you've heard of Hassan Piker. Hassan Piker said that America basically deserved the 9/11, that we brought it on ourselves. And he and Mamdani, good friends. And New Yorkers elected this guy as mayor. It's crazy. This is the Catholic League President Bill Donahue saying basically the same thing.
12: He should not be here. I wrote him a letter on August the 3rd. It's up on our website explaining why he's such a divisive figure. He said that something happened on 9/11. I'll tell you what happened. Radical Muslims came in here to bomb the United States of America. I don't say Muslims, because that's wrong. I'm talking about radical Muslims. He can't bring himself to say that. He is more concerned about Islamophobia than he is the death of 3,000 people, innocent people, on that day. This man is a disgrace to veterans. And believe me, as a Catholic, we contacted the NYPD, the FDNY, and Port Authority a year later. 85 to 90% of the first responders who were murdered, they were Catholic. So we have a special interest in that, too. And we stand with our Jewish brothers and sisters against the likes of Hassan Piker, who says nothing but good things about the Houthis, Hezbollah, and Hamas. It's a disgrace. Mamdani, do us all a favor and just stay home.
8: I mean, one after the other. And here's the thing, is that Mamdani, he clearly does not care that people don't want him there. I mean, clearly he just does not care. Coming up, I'm going to play you audio. His response to the controversy is incredibly tone deaf. And I think part of what this is basically for him as a Muslim, he believes that it is important for him to be there. Even though more than 100,000 people do not want him there, he is going to force himself into this situation, and it's going to be interesting to see how this whole thing plays out. But I'm going to play you a couple of things coming up. I'm going to play you audio from a woman by the name of Nicole Parker. She is a former FBI agent, also somebody who is a contributor to Fox News. And also, I will play you Mamdani's comment on the controversy. That is all straight ahead right here on Red Eye Radio.
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8: Red Eye Radio, the phone number is 866-90-RED-EYE. I'm going to play that audio that I was talking about in the beginning of the next hour. I do, though, want to get to Mary quickly in Springfield, Illinois, listening on WLS. Mary, thanks for calling in quickly. Go ahead.
28: Hi, Dan. I'm actually in Champaign, Illinois.
8: Oh, very good.
28: And I listened to you talking about Lindsey Clancy. And you had a couple male callers, and you're a male.
8: Yes.
28: And I wanted to tell you that I went through 4 postpartum depressions. And while I never thought about killing my children, I thought about killing myself. Very seriously, my husband did not get it. He did not understand me at all. Much as I loved him, he just was not there for me when I was going through these 4 postpartum depressions. And I really think Lindsey Clancy should be let off on a guilty or not guilty by reason of insanity.
8: And what do you base that on? Is it just based on, yes or no? Do you base that on your own personal experience with postpartum depression?
28: Yes.
8: Okay. All right. Well, Mary, thank you very much for the call. Glad you are still with us. Glad you didn't do anything irrational, and appreciate your perspective. Got a lot more straight ahead. Red Eye Radio.
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7: The nation remembers. I'm Roxanne Evans, Fox News. The 25th anniversary of the 9/11 terror attacks was observed Friday in New York City. Fox's Tanya J. Powers in Manhattan.
9: The names of almost 3,000 people whose lives were lost on September 11th, 2001 have been read at Ground Zero, along with 7 moments of silence. Family members, survivors, first responders, and others gathered on the plaza at the 9/11 Memorial for the somber ceremony that included music from the Brooklyn Youth Chorus, cellist Yo-Yo Ma, and singer Jennifer Nettles. Security was tight as the event was attended by many dignitaries, including 4 former presidents, Vice President J.D. Vance, and other current and former elected officials. At Ground Zero in Lower Manhattan, Tanya J. Powers, Fox News.
7: And President Trump marked the 25th anniversary of the 9/11 attacks as we're at war with Iran. Fox's Jared Halperin has more from the White House.
10: 25 years after the September 11th terror attacks, President Trump says the nation will never forget.
11: That's why we fight today. We don't have a choice. There can only be victory. We fight hard. We fight to win.
10: Speaking at a memorial service at the Pentagon, the president saluted the victims killed and service members he says are working right now to ensure the world's number one sponsor of terror, Iran, will never have a nuclear weapon. Vice President J.D. Vance attended the service at the World Trade Center site in Lower Manhattan. At the White House, Jared Halpern, Fox News.
7: And a family in Kissimmee, Florida has built their own 9/11 memorial in their front yard. Kathy Reedy and her family placed 2,977 American flags to honor each of the lives lost that day in 2001. Reedy said it was an effort from the heart. One of those flags is for Reedy's cousin, Michael Horn, who died in the collapse of the North Tower of the World Trade Center. 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
8: 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You can find more information on me at Dan Mandis Show. So there's this big controversy going on in New York, and we've been talking about it here on Red Eye Radio. And by the way, I'm in all week, so Gary and Eric, they return next Sunday night, Monday morning. So Big controversy, of course, if you are just joining us, is there is thousands of people in New York that do not want Zohran Mamdani to go to the 9/11 ceremony. They do it every single year at Ground Zero. They read the names and they just remember that horrifying day. And it's meant to be very unifying. Well, Mamdani has decided that he is going to force himself into the event, even though over 100,000 people have said, no, Mayor Mamdani, we don't want you to go. And the reason why they don't want him to go is because basically he has said things that many find abhorrent. He takes company with the likes of Hassan Piker. His lead counsel for the mayor of New York is, as I was explaining in the previous hour, Ramzi Kassim, who represented an al-Qaeda member detained at Gitmo. His brother-in-law helped hijack the plane that hit the Pentagon. I mean, just all these things. And so if I had a family member who was killed on 9/11 and we got a guy who, you know, is basically intimated or has friends who have said that America deserved the 9/11, I wouldn't want that guy to be at the ceremony either. And so on yesterday, we had a bunch of folks show up in New York City, at City Hall, steps of City Hall, demanding that Mamdani not show up. And this is an audio from former FBI agent Nicole Parker. Now, she was on Fox News, and she says, yeah, Mamdani, please stay home.
0: I am disgusted. I watched those towers. I watched the South Tower get hit by an airplane. I did not see the first tower because I was still at my desk, but I saw what happened. I saw the people jumping. They had no better option than to jump. And for Mayor Mamdani to say that the focus is on the families and on the responders and the loved ones of those that were killed, you're right. I agree with him on that. That should be the focus. And guess what? Many of them, over 101,000, have said they do not want you there.
8: Yet he's going to show up. And I think that it takes a bit of, oh, I don't know what the right word is. I don't want to say what I want to say, but it takes a lot of, it's overnight radio. It takes a lot of testicular fortitude on his part to just show up where clearly, clearly, he is not wanted, and for good reason. As I was mentioning before, he's good friends with this Hassan Piker, who said that America deserved 9/11. Do you know that Hassan Piker, and I'm not going to go on and on about this guy, but do you know that this guy who the Democrats have, I mean, Elizabeth Warren, Bernie Sanders, others have campaigned with Piker. If you don't know who he is, I don't know if Gary and Eric talk about him much, but he is a guy who has they call it a Twitch stream. Basically, he's somebody who does shows on the internet. And he's got a framed picture of the headline after 9/11. Right there in the background of his Twitch stream. He's got a framed all very nicely about how on 9/11, New York was attacked. So that tells you all you need to know about the company that Mayor Mamdani keeps. And you heard Nicole Parker, she also said, you know, she's talking about 9/11, and then she talked about 9/12. And how amazing September 12th was, about how unified everyone was. Everybody remembers the 9/12 project with Glenn Beck. I mean, I've said this many times, so I'm not going to dwell on it. I was in New York on 9/11. I used to work in New York around 2000, 2001. I saw the second plane go in. I mean, I was there for all of it. I remember all of the pictures that were posted all around New York. Have you seen this person? Have you seen that person? Heartbreaking. I remember at my train station in Connecticut, where you knew the people from that area who took the train in early because their cars

0: in New York. I think Mamdani likes to be Mamdani. And I think that the people that love Mamdani, and the people that hate Mamdani, hate Mamdani. But the people that love him are the ones that went out and voted in New York. So he's been hit with all of this controversy, and clearly he seems dumbfounded why people would have an issue with him going to this event on 9/11 at Ground Zero, 25 years after the planes hit the World Trade Center.
1: Mayor, I'm sure by now you're familiar with what former Mayor Giuliani said yesterday, that not only should you not attend on Friday, but he said that whereas the hijackers were open about their disregard for America, you're trying to hide yours. What is your response to that?
2: I'm proud to be the mayor of this city. I love this city. I love this country. And what I want this week to be a focus on is on the families whose loved ones were stolen from them 25 years ago in the horrific act of terror of September 11th, and a focus also on the first responders who gave everything they could to this city and to the people who came together to try and help their fellow New Yorkers. And so in the days to come, my focus will be on attending events that memorializes that incredible courage, and I will be there on Friday at the memorial just as I was last year.
0: So he is, well, last year you weren't the mayor, and I think very few people knew who you were last year. Perhaps, I don't know, I'm not a New Yorker anymore. But I got to tell you, it is incredibly sad that he has decided that he is going to do this. By the way, a few people actually texted in, if you can't call in, text in, 615-737-9986. One person says out of Florida, has Mamdani considered the possibility that he could become a target? Now, I hope not. Absolutely, I would hope not. And clearly, I'm not advocating for that. And I would never advocate for that. And I hope that that doesn't happen. But I know that there is a lot of emotion wrapped around this 25 years since 9/11. And this is something that New Yorkers are going to have to deal with one way or another, because he has decided that he is indeed going to show up. The phone number, 866-90-RED-EYE, 866-907-3339. Got some callers stacking up. This is Reggie calling from our great affiliate KVI in Seattle. Reggie, thanks for calling Red Eye Radio.
3: Hi, I was calling in about the Clancy case, but I just want to throw in very quickly that people can sign online at change.org. And last time I looked, trying to get Mamdani to not go, it was already at 159,000, and they're aiming for 200,000.
0: Nice. So, thank you for that. Appreciate the update.
3: So regarding the Clancy case, as a woman, I just wanted to say that I just think she was so calculating and evil. If she'd wanted to kill herself as a nurse, she wouldn't have given such superficial wounds on her arms and neck that it wasn't even bleeding by the time the first responders got there. And she had help at home. Her husband worked at home. They had a nanny. And in addition to that, the two older kids were often at daycare. And as for her prescriptions, they counted the pills out in the court case. And a lot of them, she never took any, or she took a few. I mean, I think this woman is pure evil, and, you know, she was hiding it. At least Mondami's not hiding his evil. So
0: that's
3: a great job.
0: Well, thank you. I very much appreciate Reggie, and you have a good night. Yeah. Hey, Reggie, are you still there? Is she still there? Did we hang up on Reggie?
3: I'm still here.
0: Oh, hey, Reggie, real quick. So one of the previous callers, I think her name was Mary, but, you know, basically, and I've heard this from a number of people as I talk about this whole thing. I've heard from a number of women who basically want me to shut up and stop talking about this because I'm a man, and I couldn't possibly know what it means to be, you know, a woman going through, you know, this kind of a postpartum depression. Do you think men have no right to talk about this?
3: Oh, goodness sakes, no. Women wouldn't be pregnant without without men. And, you know, I mean, men are can you just imagine the pain that father of those children is feeling? I just can't even imagine. So, of course, men have a right to talk about it, and they should be supportive of their wives. And I think even you gave the impression that maybe he wasn't as supportive as he could be. And I watched, you know, not all, but some of the important parts and important testimonies during the case. After I couldn't stop hearing about it on the news, I thought, well, I just want to hear things from the

0: horses' mouths in the testimony, not from talking heads about it. And I just think it was a clear-cut case of, you know, she knew what she was doing and she went ahead, and she had the chance right when he was out of the house, when he called her to say, honey, I'm having, you know, hearing a voice in my head to kill the kids. Come home now. She didn't. Yeah. I think she planned this for a long time, and I wouldn't be surprised if it came out later she was having an affair or something. I mean, there's just, or she's, yeah, she's an awful, awful person, and men have every right to talk about it.
1: What do you make of all of these women online that are so supportive of her? And some women are, you know, out there, I played the audio last night, but, you know, women are like, don't have babies. And, you know, some women are holding their babies in sort of almost threatening kind of positions on these videos. I mean, are you blown away by some of the support that she is getting?
0: I think it's horrifying. And I think it's just, you know, we don't value life. They don't value life of other people in so many ways in this country now, from Charlie Kirk to abortion. And I think this is just the next phase of the abortion mentality, that it went from, you know, rare in the Clinton era. I can't remember what the expression was, is rare and unusual, and, you know, or the life of the mother and that sort of thing. And now it's like many states up to the moment of birth. And people used to say, oh, next it'll be infanticide. Yeah, it's infanticide, and it's here.
1: Here we are. All right, Reggie, thanks very much for the call. Appreciate it. 866-90-RED-EYE is a phone number, 866-907-3339. If you can't call in, text in 615-737-9986. Got a lot more straight ahead.
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3: Executive orders from President Donald Trump to support the nation's beef industry. Among those,
4: in addition to the order to allow farmers to process their own food, I'm also signing an order authorizing ranchers to protect rural communities and cattle herds from predatory Mexican gray wolves.
3: In addition, USDA announced four additional actions following up on previous efforts to strengthen the beef industry, such as establishing a one-stop shop and technical assistance program for small and mid-sized meat processors, and expanding specific food safety and inspection service programs to increase shipping of state-inspected meat across state lines. USDA also released a new website with information on both current and proposed efforts in beef industry support. www.usda.gov/ranchers-first. I'm Rod Bain reporting for the U.S. Department of Agriculture in Washington, D.C.
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0: 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Dan Mandis in for Gary and Eric. They do return next Sunday night, Monday morning. If you can't text in, if you can't call in, text in, 615-737-9986. John is calling from San Diego. John, thanks for calling in. Go ahead.
1: Hi. Yesterday you were talking about these $9,000 payments to people's children. All that's going to do is cause an unbelievable amount of inflation. It doesn't help with affordability, which is apparently the reason for it. Affordability has nothing to do with anyone's wages anymore. It's all about government regulation. And I listen to these numbers. We have a $31 trillion economy. Out of that, there are $5 trillion a year in state and federal regulations. And that doesn't mean it's costs $5 trillion. It costs $10 trillion because all of those regulations are imposed on businesses, so they have to pay it up front. And then they have to raise their prices and have the customers pay it again. Then you got $2 trillion in welfare and another $2 trillion in fraud. That's $14 trillion out of our $31 trillion economy going to people who do absolutely nothing economically valuable for their money. That's why you can't afford anything, because you've got people getting paid to do nothing. You get rid of these regulations, you get rid of the fraud, right, and prices come down. And it's gotten, seriously, you think, these people think, oh, if we raise everybody's wages, that's going to, it won't fix anything. It's just like, remember Star Trek and the Tribbles?
0: No, I was a Star Wars guy, sorry.
1: Well, the Tribbles, there was this episode where these Tribbles, the bin for their food was poisoned, and they ate themselves to starvation. Because no matter how much they ate, they got nothing out of it because the parasite took it all. We've got the parasite of regulations taking all the value from the money that we earn. That's how you get rid of it. Because remember, in last November, I'm sure you remember when Trump eliminated the CAFE standard of 50 miles per gallon, and that half-witted mannequin from Ford immediately said, oh, well, gee, this is going to save us $1,500 a car. No kidding. That's what happens when you get rid of regulations. Prices come down, and it doesn't affect wages. It doesn't affect profit margin.
0: Right. Well, here's what I'll say is you're absolutely right about regulations. One of the things that the president has talked about is trying to cut down, and he's actually been very successful. I haven't seen the latest list. I'll see if I can look it up during the upcoming break. But the president has made it his mark, not only in the first administration, but in the second administration as well, to do everything that he can to cut regulations. You are absolutely right. That's one of the big problems with the housing issues, where you've got regulations that are really strangling the housing industry. And that is the same in a lot of these various industries. I don't believe, though, that the $9,000 for one kid, or, you know, $18,000 for two kids for families with stay-at-home parents, married couples with stay-at-home parents, I don't believe that in and of itself will be an inflationary factor. I don't, because I don't think that is a large enough number. Now, if it ends up causing a lot of people to leave the labor force, then that could have an impact. But I don't think that $9,000 for one, or $18,000 for two, I don't think that is enough money for a working parent to leave the workforce, because I don't think that it's enough to make up for that full-time salary. I just don't. Also, remember, this is just not to re-examine everything we talked about last night, but also remember, this isn't new spending. This is money that was already allocated to other couples who also have kids and are sending
2: them
0: to childcare.
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7: 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There is a lot of news coming out regarding the war in Iran, so that's where I want to go right now. Bombs are flying tonight. We had apparently five Iranian tankers sinking one. Apparently they made the mistake, the very big mistake, of firing at our warships. So we sunk one of theirs. The others apparently are badly damaged as well.
8: The U.S. military, U.S. Central Command, is in fact carrying out airstrikes right now against targets near Karg Island, as you mentioned, as well as Jask. That's an area in the southern part of Iran near the Strait of Hormuz. The targets, I'm told, are oil tankers, Iranian oil tankers, and this is part of an ongoing effort to squeeze Iran economically. These are economic targets. This is not a beginning, I'm told, of a new phase that would involve ground troops or anything like that.
7: Yeah, that is Fox News, and the attacks prompted a significant retaliation from Iran, of course, which launched a missile barrage towards regional U.S. ally Jordan, saying that it had targeted U.S. military assets. And according to Fox News, the Jordanian army said that its air defenses intercepted 18 of the 20 ballistic missiles, while the other two fell in unpopulated areas. No casualties were reported. So there are bombs flying back and forth. We've got drone warfare going on as well. So there is a lot of back and forth going on. Marco Rubio, Secretary of State, he sounds like he doesn't see an ending anytime soon. This is part of what he said yesterday afternoon?
9: Yeah, the back and forth is pretty straightforward, and that is that Iran continues to try to hit U.S. naval ships. And for every time they do that or try to do that, they're going to lose tankers. And I think you'll see that again today.
7: I mean, we literally sunk one of their tankers. There is a there's a video online, and it's in four squares, and it is all of these Iranian tankers getting blown to smithereens. I mean, I personally love it. I mean, I will tell you that, you know, I was one of those people that was like, okay, so what we need to do is, because I do believe this, we need to just rip the Band-Aid off and bomb the living crap out of them, or, you know, hit them obviously incredibly hard from a financial standpoint, which is what we are doing. But we need to just end this. And the tougher we go in, the quicker this is going to come to an end. So as far as I'm concerned, yeah, you know what? Sink every damn one of them. But I will also say, well, wait a minute. So if Iran had tankers on the Strait of Hormuz, well, I thought their entire navy and I thought that their entire oil infrastructure, including their boats, were already at the bottom of the sea. So I don't really understand. And listen, I look at this situation with Iran, and it's frustrating as all get out. I've talked about this ad nauseum. But I think that the frustrating part of all of this is that we don't seem to be hitting them as hard as we could. We keep saying, we're going to hit them hard. We're going to hit them harder. We're going to hit them, you know, even harder. It's like, no, you hit them the hardest now to get this whole thing over with. So part of what's going on now is that Iran continues to attack our partners in the region. Remember last night they attacked Saudi Arabia. We covered that extensively. Now they attacked Jordan. They have said that they are going to widen this escalation zone. They're going to do everything that they possibly can to make it harder to get through the Strait of Hormuz. So they are continuing to talk about how they're going to escalate this into a wider conflict. The Iranians are. As I said, they're going after Jordan. They're going after Saudi Arabia as well, which is exactly what we thought would happen. Look, Iran sees these nations, whether we're talking about Jordan, whether we're talking about Saudi Arabia, but they do see these nations as allies of the U.S., which is why they go after them. Saudi Arabia, we have air defense bases there. We have logistics in Saudi Arabia there as well, and military infrastructure. Same with Jordan. And so Iran is going to do what they're going to do, which is why we need to stop them. We need to keep doing what we're doing, and what we're going to keep doing is attacking their finances, attacking their economy. And that is part of what we did today. We targeted, I don't know if you heard about this, but we targeted their airlines or their civilian aviation sector earlier today. That's great news. That's going to cost them millions of dollars. Basically, this means that what we're doing is we're placing aggressive sanctions on their airplanes and the nations that fly into and out of Iran. And so what we're doing is we are isolating Iran, which is exactly what Scott Bessent has been saying we needed to start doing all along.
10: President Trump has said for the past few weeks, the reason the MOU failed was they were not ready for a deal. So we will see when they are ready for a deal. But you know, as their bank account, their personal bank accounts disappear around the world, as we squeeze this regime, as their soldiers look at them when they're not getting paid, we have seen the president of Iran, the speaker of the parliament of Iran, and the central bank governor both said last weekend, we didn't see it reported anywhere, that there are problems in the economy and everybody should be ready for it. The supreme leader prepared everyone for that.
7: So, but how long is this going to take? See, that's the question. How long is this going to take? I mean, obviously, none of us are happy with the higher gas prices. We all know that. Oil is upwards of $100 a barrel now. The more we go after their economy, the worse they are. But the closer we are to ending this war, that's all very good. But the more we go after their economy, the longer this continues to go on, and the worse it is for our economy, my economy and your economy. One Treasury official said, because of the higher gas prices, one Treasury official said that what we're doing is taking out their entire aviation sector. Not with bombs, but by targeting their banking, by targeting their fuel suppliers. They can't get their parts. They're not going to be able to work with or partner with foreign airports. I mean, it goes on and on. But here's my question. Why didn't we do this last month? I mean, I don't think that I'm being unreasonable when I say that. It's like every day when we find out, yeah, we're going to do this, we're going to do that, we're going to do that. Well, we should have done that a long time ago, man. Come on, let's go. Let's wrap this up. Destroy their economy. I want to see all of those sanctions in place in a week. Because remember, it was a few weeks ago that we started this war on Iran's economy. So let's all just get going on this and get all the sanctions in place and watch their economy continue to melt. So now the Islamic Revolutionary Guard, you know, the folks in charge of the dirtbags in charge of Iran right now, they're threatening us with major attacks. We'll see. I'm watching, you know, all of the various X accounts to make sure that I'm on top of whatever attacks may come on the overnight. But Ted Cruz was in the hot seat with Caitlin Collins over at CNN. This was earlier tonight.
11: But as long as Iran can fire at commercial ships, is this war going to continue?
12: Well, look, as long as terrorists are capable of carrying out acts of terrorism, they may do so. The best way to stop that is to prevent them from being able to or to take them out of power.
11: Do you think this war will be over by the midterms?
12: At the end of the day, I don't think the Ayatollah or the mullahs want it to be over.
11: But is it up to Iran, I guess?
12: The United States, at some level, yes. If they keep shooting at us, then yes, at some level it is.
11: But I thought their military was degraded and that they didn't have any capability.
12: But that's because they're engaged in what are effectively acts of terrorism. It does not take a terribly high-tech military to put mines in the Strait of Hormuz. It does not take a terribly high-tech military to have a speedboat with explosives. And so low-tech terrorism, at the end of the day, listen, this week we're remembering the 25th anniversary of 21 individual terrorists who with box cutters managed to kill nearly 3,000 people.
7: Got a point. Ted Cruz, Senator Ted Cruz has a point. And by the way, I'm no fan, just so you know, I am no fan of Caitlin Collins. Trust me on that one. I'm no fan of CNN, but she's asking reasonable questions. And the questions that we all want to know. Ted Cruz, when do you believe the war will be over? And by the way, he's also right on the low-grade weapons aspect of that conversation. Remember, Iran has access to massive amounts of drones, courtesy of China and Russia, among others. Ted Cruz, by the way, also right about the speedboats. And, you know, this is why, you know, just to dovetail into another topic that we've talked about here on Red Eye Radio is the Venezuelan oil deal that we are engaged in. I'm not going to revisit that tonight. I talked about it extensively last night, but who are we trying to further neutralize by working with Venezuela on all that oil? China and Russia, two of the countries that are supplying Iran with drones and drone parts and components. So the geopolitical conversation regarding not only the war in Iran, but also the situation with us partnering with Venezuela to help them get that oil out of the ground, and then we get a good chunk of that oil, it's America first. China and Russia last. Cruz was also right about the speedboats. Let me get this audio bite in real quick.
11: But if they can do that, I mean, does that mean the war goes on as long as they can do that?
12: It's why I have said from the beginning the objective should be regime collapse, removing the Ayatollah from continuing to wage war against America. I don't think they want peace, and it's worth noting, look, the MOU that was negotiated, I think, was a mistake at the time, but it would have flowed $300 billion to Iran.
11: The MOU that the vice president negotiated.
12: And you know what? It turned out the Ayatollah and the mullahs are such whack jobs, they said no to $300 billion. They wanted to keep engaging in attacks, and I think that is, you know, to use the old Aesop's fable of the frog and the scorpion, that is their nature. That is who they are.
11: Do you think that was a tactical error by the Trump administration?
12: I said at the time that history has shown that giving billions of dollars to theocratic lunatics who want to murder us is a really bad idea. I don't believe in giving money to people who are trying to kill America.
7: Fact check true. Agree with Ted Cruz. And by the way, as far as the IRGC goes and where the senator said that they don't want a deal, they do not want a deal, according to Ted Cruz. I've been saying that for a long time. Donald Trump keeps saying they want to make a deal so badly, right? Donald Trump does that, and everybody does a bad Trump impersonation, by the way. That's mine. But the president keeps saying that Iran wants to make a deal so badly. I don't believe that they do. Because if they wanted a deal, they could come to the table and they could negotiate in good faith, which they are not doing and they refuse to do. They just don't. So the war in Iran is going to continue to go on and on and on. The phone number 866-90-RED-EYE, 866-907-3339.
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So I'm watching this video, and I'm trying to decide if I want to play the audio. Because it is so horrifying. It's a bunch of folks, you know, celebrating the Kirkiversary, you know, it's 1 year since the horrendous assassination, the murder of Charlie Kirk. And people on the left, they're celebrating and they're calling it a Kirkiversary. And I've seen some even saying, okay, so who are you going to take out on Kirkiversary? Meaning, okay, so let's target more conservatives on the Kirkiversary, right? So I'm debating as to whether or not I want to play this. On the one hand, it is horrifying, but on the other hand, I do feel like part of the job of a talk show host is to bring a spotlight to, if you're a conservative, what the other side is doing and what the other side is up to, because we need to know what's happening on the other side of the aisle.

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7: 9/11's 25th anniversary. I'm Deborah Valentine, Fox News. 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
8: In New York, Vice President Vance, former presidents, and families of those killed gathered at Ground Zero to pay tribute. We also heard from a 9/11 widow who lost her husband and urged America's leaders to hold those responsible accountable. In Washington, another solemn ceremony as President Trump, War Secretary Pete Hegseth, and former National Security Advisor Condoleezza Rice all honored those killed and at the Pentagon, as well as the war on terror.
9: We salute our first responders and law enforcement, and we love them.
8: In Pennsylvania, there was another moving ceremony near Flight 93, a crash. Remember, the passengers had overtaken the hijackers. 25 years later, many families are still grieving, and thousands of first responders still battling cancer, all linked to their work.
7: A new exhibition will be open today at the 9/11 Memorial and Museum in Manhattan, exploring the legacy and service of 9/11 heroes designed for the next generation. The CIA declassifying dozens of intelligence reports related to the attacks on 9/11.
6: The documents show the CIA repeatedly warned former Presidents Bill Clinton and George W. Bush that Osama bin Laden was determined to strike the U.S. The high-level warnings lacked precise information, but a 1998 report during Clinton's presidency came very close. It stated that bin Laden supporters may fly an explosive-packed airplane into a U.S. city. President Trump says there's no chance the Iran war will last for the rest of his term. The president now says he believes it will end very shortly after the election, maybe even before. And once the war ends, he says gas prices will come down quickly.
7: Fox's Christina Coleman reporting. 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
2: 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There is a lot going on. Let me just tell you where we're going tonight. Carmelo Anthony is in the news again. His family, I got to tell you, I didn't actually really understand what the term grifter meant until I understood what the family of Carmelo Anthony is doing. So wait till you hear this story. I've got that for you coming up. Of course, all the latest on Iran. We have the latest on the Lindsey Clancy trial. Now we have some of these jurors speaking out, so we'll talk about that as well. Some of the trends that are going on social media, of course, horrifying regarding that trial. Also, of course, it's been about 1 year now, here in a couple of tomorrow, I think, yes. Yeah. So about 1 year since the assassination of Charlie Kirk. So now we do have people on the left on social media celebrating the 1 year. They're calling it a Kirkiversary, and they're doing dances online. And part of that dance is, of course, taking a gun and pointing it right at their neck, as in, you know, talking about where Charlie Kirk was shot. I got to tell you, and maybe this is part of the theme for tonight here on Red Eye Radio, but have people always been this vile? Or is this just a new thing on social media? Because you have these folks. Let me just go through a couple of things that have me thinking about how bad all of this is. So number one, yes, the Kirkiversary, where you have these people on the left and they're celebrating 1 year since the assassination, the horrible assassination that everyone saw on TV and on social media, his horrifying murder. And so the celebration after the fact, and now 1 year after the fact, where they're doing their little dances and pointing, you know, their finger guns at their neck where Charlie Kirk was shot. Horrifying. Absolutely horrifying. So you have that going on social media. You also have going on social media, talking about the Lindsey Clancy trial, just really quickly, where you now have mothers holding their babies. And they're saying, me too, Lindsey, me too, as they're holding their babies. And some of these folks are making it seem like they are resenting their babies. And I played you audio. I'm not going to do it again. But last night I played you the audio of that woman who was complaining about her baby and telling people not to have babies. And she was talking about how filled with absolute rage she was over the fact that she was a mother. And so it sort of leads me to this whole, I don't know, thought process as to whether or not people have always been this vile, or has social media turned us into, as a society, just incredibly vile. If we've always been this vile, then social media has just given us an avenue to expose ourselves. And I'm not talking about me. I'm not talking about most of you. But, you know, some of these folks that are lamenting on social media about how much they hate being mothers, and about how they are supporting Lindsey Clancy, a woman who killed her 3 children. And unfortunately, you know, the more that you talk about this, the more that we see these things online, the more horrifying society becomes. And so go ahead and check out my social media. You can see exactly what I'm talking about. I do want to get into, though, what these jurors are saying. So the jurors have now come out. As you know, there has been a mistrial in the Lindsey Clancy trial. The mistrial basically now saying that 11 of the jurors wanted to say not guilty, wanted to deem her not guilty by reason of insanity. One lone juror would not do that. So the 11 other jurors, at least three of them now, are speaking out. They're speaking out against the one juror that stood his ground. Here's part of what they're saying, and against this one guy who basically, he did his job. And his job was to, beyond as he's listening to all the evidence, he's got to decide whether or not she is essentially guilty or innocent by reason of insanity and so forth. This is what the jurors are saying about this one juror.
0: He would not interact with us try to understand. We read to him on numerous occasions the definition of reasonable doubt from Judge Sullivan's instruction. He actually said one day in the end, well, why don't we have the judge come in and read it again? And we were like, no, we have it in front of us. We don't need that. And we would highlight it and, so-and-so, this is the definition of reasonable doubt. But he had the hardest time getting off the fact that Lindsay viciously killed her children.
2: It's that last part. It is that last part.
0: But he had the hardest time getting off the fact that Lindsay viciously killed her children.
2: So she's talking about how this one juror, who has not come forward, by the way,

0: to fill out, and I started filling them out. I wrote my signature on each one, and then he said, but I'm still not going to say that she's not guilty by reason of insanity.
1: So basically what they're saying is that the holdout juror did have reasonable doubt about Clancy being guilty, but refused to take that next step and vote not guilty by reason of insanity. So that's what the attorney for Clancy has been saying. That's what these other jurors are saying as well. And this, again, this juror hasn't come out and spoken for himself. These other jurors are now saying that they believed that she had this was part of the trial, that she had this command hallucination where she heard a male voice telling her to kill the kids and herself. If you followed the trial, you know that was part of the pool of evidence. The jurors also said that the abundance of medication was also important to them. She kept going to various doctors until she got the prescriptions that she wanted. Some people are saying, well, she was doctor shopping. That's ultimately, they say, what she was doing. That's essentially what the prosecution said that Lindsay Clancy was doing. They also say that she was misdiagnosed and over-medicated. She had all of these drugs, and she would switch up the drugs. So I think part of what is going on here is these jurors, these ones that wanted to deem her, you know, essentially not guilty by reason of insanity. One of the things that they're saying is that, well, she just wasn't responsible for her actions because she had all of these drugs and she was overprescribed. She was misdiagnosed and all of these other things. And I believe that that is why that lone juror maybe perhaps had some doubts.
2: He was very arrogant. He really did not take anything that anybody said. The nurses, he tried to ask a question about the medications, and we went back to the report from South Shore Hospital. We had the toxicology report. We could see exactly the amounts. The nurses in the room spoke to that specific thing. That was a question that he had, and he just completely disregarded the information that they gave him.
1: So I think the reason why that juror had doubts is because she was over-medicated, because she was essentially doctor shopping. And she was consciously accumulating all of these drugs, had medication changes, essentially making this her responsibility because she was not helpless in all of this. The prosecution argued that she was deliberately changing medications over and over again. So she wasn't, as the defense would claim, that she was sort of an innocent victim in all of this. No, she herself was going to all of these doctors. She was consciously making the effort to go to all of these different doctors. And these doctors are talking to her. And I don't know how much she told the other doctors, because she's going to several different doctors. I don't know what she was telling the doctors about the other doctors and who was saying what. Her attorney, though, was on Good Morning America. I thought that what he said was actually pretty interesting. Number one, he's asking Donald Trump to give Lindsay Clancy a pardon. He can't. These are state charges, not federal charges. But listen to this.
3: And what do you say to those critics who say this is a rationalization? What we're talking about here is just plain evil.
4: Oh, please. It's not evil. These people don't understand. They don't know what she went through. They didn't see her text messages. They didn't see her journal. They didn't see the notes that she wrote. They didn't see the text she sent her mother in October saying, Mommy, can you please come to here? I am sick. Something's wrong. And it was a result of the medications. They don't know about the number of times that she reached out. She went to the woman and infants. She went to the suicide hotlines. She reached out to everybody and anybody that would listen to her and kept saying, I am not good. I am not well. And it was ignored.
1: So I should have just stopped it at what she did was not evil, which is what her attorney, Kevin Reddington, just said. You just heard it. But it does seem to me that she did know what she was doing. This didn't seem like one psychotic episode. There was planning involved. She sends the husband out of the house to go get food and go to the store. She set the whole thing up, created that time and that scenario where she could do what she did. And by the way, she also hid what she was doing. So this was not, at least to me, this was not the sign of

0: Someone who just snapped. No. She plotted. She deceived. She knew what she was going to do. She had intent. She thought it out. She came up with a plan, and she did what she did.
1: What's next for Lindsay?
2: I'd like to say that perhaps Donald Trump, who felt compelled to speak out about this case, may very well, Mr. President, I would hope that you would consider this young lady, the type of person she is, what she's been through, and consider a pardon.
0: So more than a few people have pointed out that she's being brought up or has been brought up on state charges, not federal charges. So apparently Donald Trump cannot actually help her. He told a media outlet that he knows that. The attorney Reddington, Kevin Reddington, told a local media outlet there in Massachusetts. He knows that Donald Trump can't actually help her, but he can still help, according to this guy. Here's the quote. He says the goal is pretty simple. It's to seek help from Donald Trump, Reddington said. I mean, if President Trump feels that is a case that warrants that type of intervention from, you know, the executive branch, even though legally it's not a federal case, he certainly has an awful lot of clout. He says, I'm sure that were he hypothetically to reach out to Tim Cruz, who is the local DA, says, you know, they're both Republicans, and I don't know, maybe that will be something that Tim would listen to and consider, Kevin Reddington said. He says, I think that any type of help that we can get would be helpful. So I don't see, you know, Donald Trump was very critical. I don't have the quote in front of me, but Donald Trump was actually very critical of Lindsey Clancy and the whole thing. So I don't necessarily see Donald Trump going out of her way to try to reach out to Tim Cruz, the local DA, and help her. But you never know these days. Anything's possible. But there's so many aspects of this story that are horrifying. And I know that I have only scratched the surface of this story. We'll have to see ultimately if there is another trial. But the jurors, again, now speaking out and throwing that lone juror that stood up to the 11 other jurors right under the bus. And I know that this story is not going to go away anytime soon. The phone number, 615, the text line, 615-737-9986. The phone line is 866-90-RED-EYE, 866-907-3339. 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
8: En garde! U.S. Olympians do it, your neighbor's kid does it, and yes, it's the only socially acceptable way to carry a sword, fencing. 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
0: 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Always appreciate the opportunity to fill in here on Red Eye Radio. So I do have my text line open up from my morning show here in Nashville. You can call in. You can text in 615-737-9986. A lot of people texting in on that opening monologue. 1303 says here in the state of Tennessee, if President Trump knows what is politically good for him, he will stay a million miles away from inserting the administration into that case of Lindsey Clancy. I agree, and I don't see President Trump actually inserting himself into this, certainly not to try to, you know, give her some sort of a pardon or help her in any way. A lot of people texting in and saying this was clearly a case where the where it was premeditated murder. See, that's where I'm at. That is where I'm at. I think that this was a case where there was a lot of people that fell down on this case, if you will. I mean, obviously, I think that Lindsey Clancy, she deserves to spend the rest of her life in prison. But The other question I would have is, okay, so I think there's a fair conversation to have regarding the husband. Because if you know that your wife is having such challenges, and you know that she's got all of these medications, all of these drugs in the house, and she's, you know, she's having all of these, you know, these voices in her head and all of this other thing. She's talking about, you know, worried about harming the children. Well, why wouldn't the husband, and I'm not blaming the husband, but why wouldn't you take your precious kids and flee the home? Or send your wife away to go live with her mother? Because she had called the mother apparently a couple of times. But just separate her from the children. If she was having such a hardcore episode of depression, then allow her the space and have her go to her mother's and bring in, you know, somebody help you with the kids. So, yeah, I do believe that there is a fair conversation to have with this husband who I don't know how easy it would have been. I'm not going to say very easily, but he could have stepped in. I mean, I'm here to tell you, and I know that a lot of men are listening to me right now on radio stations across the country. If your wife was making these kinds of statements about how she was worried about harming the children, she was unwell, she is so heavily medicated, I mean, wouldn't you separate the mother, your wife, and the kids for the kids' own protection? I'd think so.
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4: 866-90-RED Eye is the phone number, 866-907-3339. 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And listening out of Chicago and WLS, this is William. William, thanks for calling Red Eye Radio. How are you?
5: Good morning, Mr. Mandis. I think I'm fine. I'm just not real happy about this decision by the jury. That girl is guilty as a hen and a fox in the hen house. Mm-hmm. And, you know, maybe she is nuts, okay? But the point is, she timed it and planned it. That's the bottom line.
4: Yeah, no, and I would agree, William, and I do appreciate the call. You know, somebody texted in on that text line and said, it was funny when I heard that it was basically 11 to 1. The guy said, I thought that it was 11 to 1, and the 11 jurors thought that Lindsey Clancy was, guilty. And there was one juror that was holding out and saying that she was, not guilty. And I will admit, I thought that was the same thing. I thought it was the same thing. There's no way that an entire jury of, 12 people would say, oh, no, she was not guilty by reason of insanity. And only one person would be saying, nope, can't say that. So, this is a story, and certainly it has polarized America. But there are people out there that will swear up and down, not only that she is not guilty, but they also swear that the husband actually did the crime. Now, what's crazy about that, and this is where the conspiracy theories come in and all of that, but, what's crazy about that is if that was the case, well, then why wouldn't Lindsey Clancy's attorneys and Lindsey Clancy herself come out and say, oh, yeah, no, actually, the husband did it, instead of blaming the drugs. So there is a certain irrational nature that is happening with the folks that are supporting Lindsey Clancy. And so, and I did say this last night, and I don't want to be overdramatic, but I fear that if she gets away with this, then we are going to start seeing more of these types of cases. We already saw one in actually in Williams, the town of, I don't know if it was Chicago. I know that it was Illinois, where a woman who was very active in the Lindsey Clancy chat rooms and all of that, where she actually, unfortunately and horrifically, killed her baby. And as I mentioned last night, there was a story back in June in the state of New York where four kids were killed by a mother and her mother teaming up to do that horrific crime. And so I'm worried. And I, as I said last night, I worry that if this woman, you know, ultimately does not spend the rest of her life in prison, then we're going to see more of these kinds of episodes. And that is what worries me, especially when you start looking at how bizarre social media has become. And again, I appreciate the call. The phone number again is 866-90-RED-EYE. Robert is in Connecticut. Hey, Robert, thanks for calling in. Go ahead.
6: Oh, yes, thank you. Talking about that last caller, you know, they say it shouldn't be talking about the word guilty. They should be talking about the word guillotine. But then here's another, this wasn't the reason why I called, but then if you're like a five-year-old kid, boy or girl, and your mother, or say an eight-year-old kid, and they see, hey, Bob's, you know, this thinks this is okay, that's going to make that little kid feel uncomfortable.
4: Yeah. Yeah, actually, you know what? You bring up a good point. If you hear mom and dad talking about this, and mom is, you know, saying, oh, she's, you know, she's innocent, or she shouldn't go to prison, or whatever it is, and the kids hear that, I mean, yeah, I would be a little worried if I was a child and that was my mom's take. Although, you know, I think that any reasonable parent tries to shield their kids from this kind of a story until they're old enough to process the whole thing. But yeah, you do bring up a great point, and I do appreciate the call. It's Red Eye Radio, 615-737-9986. My text line is absolutely blowing up on this story. I do want to move on and talk about, but if you want to talk about Lindsey Clancy, go ahead and call up if you'd like to. But I do want to move on to this other story, Mamdani and the 9/11 ceremony that is going to be happening later on this week. There is a controversy, I know that you know about it, where Zohran Mamdani, New York mayor, of course, everybody knows old Zohran, and he now has decided, every year you folks know, that there is a reading of the names of those lost on 9/11 at Ground Zero. The families and the friends, political dignitaries, everybody shows up to this event on 9/11 down there at Ground Zero. In the past, mayors have shown up, and which is all fine, well, and good. Well, this year, it is Mayor Zohran Mamdani. Now, the families have been saying they don't want Zohran to come to this ceremony for a number of different reasons. Many people, including yours truly, say that he is sympathetic to terrorists, and I can get into that, and I certainly will. But the families have now, over 100,000, have signed this petition saying, yeah, we don't want you to come to this ceremony or this event because, number one, you'll be a distraction. And number two, clearly, you are not on our side. So a couple of things. There is a video that just exploded on social media. And it's really bizarre. You can find it on my socials, at Dan Manda Show. But there is a video of Mamdani, and he is signing the 9/11 Remembrance Order. And it's something that a mayor does. And so when he does the signing, he holds up the proclamation just like you've seen Donald Trump do 1,000 times. But then what does he do? He hands the pen over to his chief counsel. Well, people are losing their minds because of who his chief counsel is. The guy's name is Ramzi Kassim. I'm going to bullet point this. I may have mentioned this last night. I'm not sure. But just very quickly, let me bullet point who Ramzi Kassim is. He represented an Al-Qaeda member detained at Gitmo. His brother-in-law also helped hijack the plane that hit the Pentagon. He later represented other Gitmo prisoners, including the would-be 20th hijacker who got turned away at the airport. And now, magically, this guy who has been on the side of terrorists is the lead counsel for the mayor of New York. And so as Mamdani is signing the proclamation, he hands the pen to a guy who has represented Al-Qaeda members. Now, why would he do that? Why would he hand that pen over to the guy who has represented Al-Qaeda members? I mean, inquiring minds want to know. I certainly want to know. And so earlier today, there was this big event at City Hall. And basically, you had a bunch of folks there in New York, and they're demanding that Zohran Mamdani stay home. This is a woman named Vicky Palladino. She is a New York City councilwoman, and she does not hold back.
7: I'm not asking politely for the mayor not to come to 9/11, to that ceremony. I am asking, I am demanding that he not show his face at that sacred ground. He does not belong there. When you associate yourself with the likes of Hassan Piker, and you have as your chief counselor right here in this building, Rasim Kassim, who was handed a sacred pen yesterday, very cryptic, through our police commissioner so that it could go into his hands. That was a message to each and every one of us. Yep. Cryptic as it is, but read through the lines. What's going on here at City Hall and what we got representing us here at City Hall, they do not belong on sacred ground. I could go through a list of people that he associates himself with and continues to associate himself with. We, the people, do not care for Zohran Mamdani. 101,000 names is not a drop in the bucket. Do not, Zohran Mamdani, take us New Yorkers for granted. We were there that day. The sky looked very similar to this. Stay put. Stay in City Hall and promote your propaganda.
4: You know what? I went. That was a long audio. That was a minute 30, but oh, it was so worth it. And by the way, and she that was, again, Vicky Palladino, New York City councilwoman, and she was talking about the company that Mamdani keeps. I mean, I know that you've heard of Hassan Piker. Hassan Piker said that America basically deserved the 9/11, that we brought it on ourselves. And he and Mamdani, good friends. And New Yorkers elected this guy as mayor. It's crazy. This is the Catholic League President Bill Donahue saying basically the same thing.
8: He should not be here. I wrote him a letter on August the 3rd. It's up on our website explaining why he's such a divisive figure. He said that something happened on 9/11. I'll tell you what happened. Radical Muslims came in here to bomb the United States of America. I don't say Muslims, because that's wrong. I'm talking about radical Muslims. He can't bring himself to say that. He is more concerned about Islamophobia than he is the death of 3,000 people, innocent people, on that day. This man is a disgrace to veterans. And believe me, as a Catholic, we contacted the NYPD, the FDNY, and Port Authority a year later. 85 to 90% of the first responders who were murdered, they were Catholic. So we have a special interest in that, too. And we stand with our Jewish brothers and sisters against the likes of Hassan Piker, who says nothing but good things about the Houthis, Hezbollah, and Hamas. It's a disgrace. Mamdani, do us all a favor and just stay home.
4: I mean, one after the other. And here's the thing, is that Mamdani, he clearly does not care that people don't want him there. I mean, clearly he just does not care. Coming up, I'm going to play you audio. His response to the controversy is incredibly tone deaf. And I think part of what this is basically for him as a Muslim, he believes that it is important for him to be there, even though more than 100,000 people do not want him there. He is going to force himself into this situation. And it's going to be interesting to see how this whole thing plays out. But I'm going to play you a couple of things coming up. I'm going to play you audio from a woman by the name of Nicole Parker. She is former FBI agent, also somebody who is a contributor to Fox News. And also, I will play you Mamdani's comment on the controversy. That is all straight ahead right here on Red Eye Radio.
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4: It's Red Eye Radio. The phone number is 866-90-RED-EYE. I'm going to play that audio that I was talking about in the beginning of the next hour. I do, though, want to get to Mary quickly in Springfield, Illinois, listening on WLS. Mary, thanks for calling in quickly. Go ahead.
20: Hi, Dan. I'm actually in Champaign, Illinois.
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20: And I listened to you talking about Lindsey Clancy, and you had a couple male callers, and you're a male.
4: Yes.
20: And I wanted to tell you that I went through 4 postpartum depressions. And while I never thought about killing my children, I thought about killing myself. Very seriously, my husband did not get it. He did not understand me at all. Much as I loved him, he just was not there for me when I was going through these 4 postpartum depressions. And I really think Lindsey Clancy should be let off on a guilty or not guilty by reason of insanity.
4: And what do you base that on? Is it just based on, yes or no? Do you base that on your own personal experience with postpartum depression?
20: Yes.
4: Okay. All right. Well, Mary, thank you very much for the call. Glad you are still with us. Glad you didn't do anything irrational, and appreciate your perspective. Got a lot more straight ahead. Red Eye Radio.
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2: 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KMJ.
5: The war widening. I'm Pam Puso, Fox News. Saudi Arabia has shut down a major oil pipeline after an attack from Iranian-backed Houthi rebels. Fox's Trey Yingst has the latest on the conflict from the USS George Washington aircraft carrier.
6: A U.S. Navy Osprey soars through the skies over the Gulf of Oman, headed toward the CENTCOM area of operation.
25: Last weekend, the aircraft carrier came under Iranian missile attack. The first of three attacks on U.S. warships in the last week alone. In response to the escalation, the United States ramped up strikes on Iranian oil tankers, prompting the IRGC to launch missiles at U.S. forces in Jordan.
6: Almost immediately, jets are scrambled after a threat from Iran is identified. While these sailors remain on alert, watching for threats from Iran to the north and east, they must also look west. Iran-backed Houthi forces are advancing on government-controlled territory in Yemen.
5: Secretary of State Marco Rubio insists the U.S. military will continue to target Iranian oil tankers in retaliation for attacks on American warships. The Trump administration is demanding several states save their 2024 election records.
26: The Justice Department sent letters to 29 states and the District of Columbia telling officials not to destroy their records from the 2024 presidential election. The administration seeks to gain access to voter registration information. The letters come as the DOJ continues to raise concerns about the potential for voter fraud. Some election officials are raising concerns of their own, saying the request conflicts with state privacy laws. Critics are also expressing worry the administration will use the sensitive data for other purposes, such as searching for potential non-U.S. citizens. Tom Graham, Fox News.
5: Officials from Russia, China, India, and Iran, among other nations, are now meeting in New Delhi. America's listening to Fox News.
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4: 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You can find more information on me at Dan Mandis Show. So there's this big controversy going on in New York, and we've been talking about it here on Red Eye Radio. And by the way, I'm in all week, so Gary and Eric, they return next Sunday night, Monday morning. So big controversy, of course, if you are just joining us, is there is thousands of people in New York that do not want Zohran Mamdani to go to the 9/11 ceremony. They do it every single year at Ground Zero. They read the names and they just remember that horrifying day. And it's meant to be very unifying. Well, Mamdani has decided that he is going to force himself into the event, even though over 100,000 people have said, no, Mayor Mamdani, we don't want you to go. And the reason why they don't want him to go is because basically he has said things that many find abhorrent. He takes company with the likes of Hassan Piker. His lead counsel for the mayor of New York is, as I was explaining in the previous hour, Ramzi Kassim, who represented an al-Qaeda member detained at Gitmo. His brother-in-law helped hijack the plane that hit the Pentagon. I mean, it's all these things. And so if I had a family member who was killed on 9/11 and we got a guy who, you know, is basically intimated or has friends who have said that America deserved the 9/11, I wouldn't want that guy to be at the ceremony either. And so on yesterday, we had a bunch of folks show up in New York City, at City Hall, steps of City Hall, demanding that Mamdani not show up. And this is an audio from former FBI agent Nicole Parker. Now, she was on Fox News, and she says, yeah, Mamdani, please stay home.
13: I am disgusted. I watched those towers. I watched the South Tower get hit by an airplane. I did not see the first tower because I was still at my desk, but I saw what happened. I saw the people jumping. They had no better option than to jump. And for Mayor Mamdani to say that the focus is on the families and on the responders and the loved ones of those that were killed, you're right. I agree with him on that. That should be the focus. And guess what? Many of them, over 101,000, have said they do not want you there.
4: Yet he's going to show up. And I think that it takes a bit of, oh, I don't know what the right word is. I don't want to say what I want to say, but it takes a lot of it's overnight radio. It takes a lot of testicular fortitude on his part to just show up where clearly he is not wanted, and for good reason. As I was mentioning before, he's good friends with this Hassan Piker, who said that America deserved 9/11. Do you know that Hassan Piker, and I'm not going to go on and on about this guy, but do you know that this guy who the Democrats have, I mean, Elizabeth Warren, Bernie Sanders, others have campaigned with Piker. If you don't know who he is, I don't know if Gary and Eric talk about him much, but he is a guy who has they call it a Twitch stream. Basically, he's somebody who does shows on the internet. And he's got a framed picture of the headline after 9/11. Right there in the background of his Twitch stream. He's got a framed all very nicely about how on 9/11, New York was attacked. So that tells you all you need to know about the company that Mayor Mamdani keeps. And you heard Nicole Parker, she also said, you know, she's talking about 9/11, and then she talked about 9/12 and how amazing September 12th was, about how unified everyone was. Everybody remembers the 9/12 project with Glenn Beck. I mean, I've said this many times, so I'm not going to dwell on it. I was in New York on 9/11. I used to work in New York around 2000, 2001. I saw the second plane go in. I mean, I was there for all of it. I remember all of the pictures that were posted all around New York. Have you seen this person? Have you seen that person? Heartbreaking. I remember at my train station in Connecticut, where you knew the people from that area who took the train in early because their cars were there at the train station for days on end. Because they went into the city, but they never made it back home. And their cars were still at the train station, the commuter rail, Metro North. And so I know firsthand how united everyone was. And that's the feeling that these families are trying to connect with for this ceremony. And as Nicole Parker is saying, you know what? We're not going to be able to find that unity that we're looking for and that we get every single year if you, Mamdani, decide to show up.
13: If you are within the sound of my voice, Mayor Mamdani, they have said They do not want you there. They do not want your support. Please do not attend. This is not about you. It's not about your ego. It's not about trying to do the right thing. At the end of the day, what the families want is what should go. And if they do not want you present, you should not be there.
4: I mean, she's right. I mean, there's nothing else I can say about this other than she is right. But Mamdani doesn't care. I believe that Mamdani, number one, I think there's some cult of personality going on here in New York. I think Mamdani likes to be Mamdani. And I think that the people that love Mamdani, and the people that hate Mamdani, hate Mamdani. But the people that love him are the ones that went out and voted in New York. So he's been hit with all of this controversy, and clearly he seems dumbfounded why people would have an issue with him going to this event on 9/11 at Ground Zero, 25 years after the planes hit the World Trade Center.
15: Mayor, I

0: Friday at the memorial, just as I was last year.
1: So he is, well, last year you weren't the mayor, and I think very few people knew who you were last year. Perhaps, I don't know, I'm not a New Yorker anymore. But I got to tell you, it is incredibly sad that he has decided that he is going to do this. By the way, a few people actually texted in, if you can't call in, text in, 615-737-9986. One person says, out of Florida, has Mamdani considered the possibility that he could become a target? Now, I hope not. Absolutely, I would hope not. And clearly, I'm not advocating for that. And I would never advocate for that. And I hope that that doesn't happen. But I know that there is a lot of emotion wrapped around this 25 years since 9/11. And this is something that New Yorkers are going to have to deal with one way or another, because he has decided that he is indeed going to show up. The phone number, 866-90-RED-EYE, 866-907-3339. Got some callers stacking up. This is Reggie calling from our great affiliate, KVI, in Seattle. Reggie, thanks for calling Red Eye Radio.
2: Hi. I was calling in about the Clancy case, but I just want to throw in very quickly that people can sign online at change.org. And last time I looked, trying to get Mamdani to not go, it was already at 159,000, and they're aiming for 200,000.
1: Nice. So, thank you for that. Appreciate the update.
2: So regarding the Clancy case, as a woman, I just wanted to say that I just think she was so calculating and evil. If she'd wanted to kill herself as a nurse, she wouldn't have given such superficial wounds on her arms and neck that it wasn't even bleeding by the time the first responders got there. And she had help at home. Her husband worked at home. They had a nanny. And in addition to that, the two older kids were often at daycare. And as for her prescriptions, they counted the pills out in the court case. And a lot of them, she never took any, or she took a few. I mean, I think this woman is pure evil, and, you know, she was hiding it. At least Mondami's not hiding his evil. So
1: thanks for
2: doing a great job.
1: Well, thank you. I very much appreciate Reggie, and you have a good night. Yeah. Hey, Reggie, are you still there? Is she still there? Did we hang up on Reggie?
2: I'm still here.
1: Oh, hey, Reggie, real quick. So one of the previous callers, I think her name was Mary, but, you know, basically, and I've heard this from a number of people as I talk about this whole thing. I've heard from a number of women who basically want me to shut up and stop talking about this because I'm a man, and I couldn't possibly know what it means to be, you know, a woman going through, you know, this kind of a postpartum depression. Do you think men have no right to talk about this?
2: Oh, goodness sakes, no. Women wouldn't be pregnant without without men. And, you know, I mean, men are the... Can you just imagine the pain that that father of those children is feeling? I just can't even imagine. So, of course, men have a right to talk about it, and they should be supportive of their wives. And I think even you gave the impression that maybe he wasn't as supportive as he could be. And I watched, you know, not all, but some of the important parts and important testimonies during the case. After I couldn't stop hearing about it on the news, I thought, well, I want to hear things from the horses' mouths in the testimony, not from talking heads about it. And I just think it was a clear-cut case of, you know, she knew what she was doing, and she went ahead. And she had the chance right when he was out of the house, when he called her to say, honey, I'm having, you know, hearing a voice in my head to kill the kids. Come home now. She didn't. Yeah. I think she planned this for a long time. And I wouldn't be surprised if it came out later she was having an affair or something. I mean, there's just... Or she's an awful, awful person, and men have every right to talk about it.
1: What do you make of all of these women online that are so supportive of her? And some women are, you know, out there. I played the audio last night, but, you know, women are like, don't have babies. And, you know, some women are holding their babies in sort of almost threatening kind of positions on these videos. I mean, are you blown away by some of the support that she is getting?
2: I think it's horrifying. And I think it's just, you know, we don't value life. They don't value life of other people in so many ways in this country now, from Charlie Kirk to abortion. And I think this is just the next phase of the abortion mentality, that it went from, you know, rare in the Clinton era. I

0: can't remember what the expression was, is rare and unusual, and, you know, or the life of the mother and that sort of thing. And now it's like many states up to the moment of birth, and people used to say, oh, next it'll be infanticide. Yeah, it's infanticide, and it's here.
1: Here we are. All right, Reggie, thanks very much for the call. Appreciate it. 866-90-RED-EYE is a phone number, 866-907-3339. If you can't call in, text in 615-737-9986. 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
3: Executive orders from President Donald Trump to support the nation's beef industry. Among those,
4: in addition to the order to allow farmers to process their own food, I'm also signing an order authorizing ranchers to protect rural communities and cattle herds from predatory Mexican gray wolves.
3: In addition, USDA announced four additional actions following up on previous efforts to strengthen the beef industry, such as establishing a one-stop shop and technical assistance program for small and mid-sized meat processors and expanding specific food safety and inspection service programs to increase shipping of state-inspected meat across state lines. USDA also released a new website with information on both current and proposed efforts in beef industry support. www.usda.gov/ranchers-first. I'm Rod Bain reporting for the U.S. Department of Agriculture in Washington, D.C.
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1: 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Dan Mandis in for Gary and Eric. They do return next Sunday night, Monday morning. If you can't text in, if you can't call in, text in, 615-737-9986. John is calling from San Diego. John, thanks for calling in. Go ahead.
18: Hi. Yesterday, you were talking about these $9,000 payments to people's children. All that's going to do is cause an unbelievable amount of inflation. It doesn't help with affordability, which is apparently the reason for it. Affordability has nothing to do with anyone's wages anymore. It's all about government regulation. And I'll listen to these numbers. We have a $31 trillion economy. Out of that, there are $5 trillion a year in state and federal regulations. And that doesn't mean it's costs $5 trillion. It costs $10 trillion because all of those regulations are imposed on businesses. So they have to pay it up front, and then they have to raise their prices and have the customers pay it again. Then you got $2 trillion in welfare and another $2 trillion in fraud. That's $14 trillion. Out of our $31 trillion economy going to people who do absolutely nothing economically valuable for their money. That's why you can't afford anything, because you've got people getting paid to do nothing. You get rid of these regulations, you get rid of the fraud, right, and prices come down. And it's gotten, seriously, you think these people think, oh, if we raise everybody's wages, that's going to, it won't fix anything. It's just like, remember Star Trek and the Tribbles?
1: No, I was a Star Wars guy. Sorry.
18: Well, the Tribbles. There was this episode where these Tribbles, the bin for their food was poisoned, and they ate themselves to starvation because no matter how much they ate, they got nothing out of it because the parasite took it all. We've got the parasite of regulations taking all the value from the money that we earn. That's how you get rid of it. Because remember, last November, I'm sure you remember when Trump eliminated the CAFE standard of 50 miles per gallon, and that half-witted mannequin from Ford immediately said, oh, well, gee, this is going to save us $1,500 a car. No kidding. That's what happens when you get rid of regulations. Prices come down, and it doesn't affect wages. It doesn't affect profit margin.
1: Right. Well, here's what I'll say is you're absolutely right about regulations. One of the things that the president has talked about is trying to cut down, and he's actually been very successful. I haven't seen the latest list. I'll see if I can look it up during the upcoming break. But the president has made it his mark, not only in the first administration, but in the second administration as well, to do everything that he can to cut regulations. You are absolutely right. That's one of the big problems with the housing issues, where you've got regulations that are really strangling the housing industry, and that is the same in a lot of these various industries. I don't believe, though, that the $9,000 for one kid, or, you know, $18,000 for two kids, for families with stay-at-home parents, married couples with stay-at-home parents. I don't believe that in and of itself will be an inflationary factor. I don't, because I don't think it's, I don't think that that is a large enough number. Now, if it ends up causing a lot of people to leave the labor force, then that could have an impact. But I don't think that $9,000 for one, or $18,000 for two, I don't think that is enough money for a working parent to leave the workforce, because I don't think that it's enough to make up for that full-time salary. I just don't. Also, remember, this is just to, not to re-examine everything we talked about last night, but also remember, this isn't new spending. This is money that was already allocated to other couples who also have kids and are sending them
17: this
1: to childcare.
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5: 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There is a lot of news coming out regarding the war in Iran, so that's where I want to go right now. Bombs are flying tonight. We had apparently five Iranian tankers sinking one. Apparently they made the mistake, the very big mistake, of firing at our warships, so we sunk one of theirs. The others apparently are badly damaged as well.
6: The U.S. military, U.S. Central Command, is in fact carrying out airstrikes right now against targets near Karg Island, as you mentioned, as well as Jask. That's an area in the southern part of Iran near the Strait of Hormuz. The targets, I'm told, are oil tankers, Iranian oil tankers, and this is part of an ongoing effort to squeeze Iran economically. These are economic targets. This is not a beginning, I'm told, of a new phase that would involve ground troops or anything like that.
5: Yeah, that is Fox News, and the attacks prompted a significant retaliation from Iran, of course, which launched a missile barrage towards regional U.S. ally Jordan, saying that it had targeted U.S. military assets. And according to Fox News, the Jordanian army said that its air defenses intercepted 18 of the 20 ballistic missiles, while the other two fell in unpopulated areas. No casualties were reported. So there are bombs flying back and forth. We've got drone warfare going on as well. So there is a lot of back and forth going on. Marco Rubio, Secretary of State, he sounds like he doesn't see an ending anytime soon. This is part of what he said yesterday afternoon.
7: Yeah, the back and forth is pretty straightforward, and that is that Iran continues to try to hit U.S. naval ships. And for every time they do that or try to do that, they're going to lose tankers. And I think you'll see that again today.
5: I mean, we literally sunk one of their tankers. There's a video online, and it's in four squares, and it is all of these Iranian tankers getting blown to smithereens. I mean, I personally, I love it. I mean, I will tell you that, you know, I was one of those people that was like, okay, so what we need to do is, because I do believe this, we need to just rip the Band-Aid off and bomb the living crap out of them, or, you know, hit them obviously incredibly hard from a financial standpoint, which is what we are doing. But we need to just end this. And the tougher we go in, the quicker this is going to come to an end. So as far as I'm concerned, yeah, you know what? Sink every damn one of them. But I will also say, well, wait a minute. So if Iran had tankers on the Strait of Hormuz, well, I thought their entire navy and I thought that their entire oil infrastructure, including their boats, were already at the bottom of the sea. So I don't really understand. And listen, I look at this situation with Iran, and it's frustrating as all get out. I've talked about this ad nauseum. But I think that the frustrating part of all of this is that we don't seem to be hitting them as hard as we could. We keep saying, we're going to hit them hard. We're going to hit them harder. We're going to hit them, you know, even harder. It's like, no, you hit them the hardest now to get this whole thing over with. So part of what's going on now is that Iran continues to attack our partners in the region. Remember last night they attacked Saudi Arabia. We covered that extensively. Now they attacked Jordan. They have said that they are going to widen this escalation zone. They're going to do everything that they possibly can to make it harder to get through the Strait of Hormuz. So they are continuing to talk about how they're going to escalate this into a wider conflict. The Iranians are, as I said, they're going after Jordan. They're going after Saudi Arabia as well, which is exactly what we thought would happen. Look, Iran sees these nations, whether we're talking about Jordan, whether we're talking about Saudi Arabia, but they do see these nations as allies of the U.S., which is why they go after them. Saudi Arabia, we have air defense bases there. We have logistics in Saudi Arabia there as well, and military infrastructure. Same with Jordan. And so Iran is going to do what they're going to do, which is why we need to stop them. We need to keep doing what we're doing, and what we're going to keep doing is attacking their finances, attacking their economy. And that is part of what we did today. We targeted, I don't know if you heard about this, but we targeted their airlines or their civilian aviation sector earlier today. That's great news. That's going to cost them millions of dollars. Basically, this means that what we're doing is we're placing aggressive sanctions on their airplanes and the nations that fly into and out of Iran. And so what we're doing is we are isolating Iran, which is exactly what Scott Bessent has been saying we needed to start doing all along.
8: President Trump has said for the past few weeks, the reason the MOU failed was they were not ready for a deal. So we will see when they are ready for a deal. But you know, as their bank account, their personal bank accounts disappear around the world, as we squeeze this regime, as their soldiers look at them when they're not getting paid, we have seen the president of Iran, the speaker of the parliament of Iran, and the central bank governor both said last weekend, we didn't see it reported anywhere, that there are problems in the economy and everybody should be ready for it. The supreme leader prepared everyone for that.
5: So, but how long is this going to take? See, that's the question. How long is this going to take? I mean, obviously, none of us are happy with the higher gas prices. We all know that. Oil is upwards of $100 a barrel now. The more we go after their economy, the worse they are. But the closer we are to ending this war, that's all very good. But the more we go after their economy, the longer this continues to go on, and the worse it is for our economy, my economy and your economy. One Treasury official said, because of the higher gas prices, one Treasury official said that what we're doing is taking out their entire aviation sector. Not with bombs, but by targeting their banking, by targeting their fuel suppliers. They can't get their parts. They're not going to be able to work with or partner with foreign airports. I mean, it goes on and on. But here's my question. Why didn't we do this last month? I mean, I don't think that I'm being unreasonable when I say that. It's like every day when we find out, yeah, we're going to do this, we're going to do that, we're going to do that. Well, we should have done that a long time ago, man. Come on, let's go. Let's wrap this up. Destroy their economy. I want to see all of those sanctions in place in a week. Because remember, it was a few weeks ago that we started this war on Iran's economy. So let's all just get going on this and get all the sanctions in place and watch their economy continue to melt. So now the Islamic Revolutionary Guard, you know, the folks in charge of the dirtbags in charge of Iran right now, they're threatening us with major attacks. We'll see. I'm watching, you know, all of the various X accounts to make sure that I'm on top of whatever attacks may come on the overnight. But Ted Cruz was in the hot seat with Caitlin Collins over at CNN. This was earlier tonight.
9: But as long as Iran can fire at commercial ships, is this war going to continue?
10: Well, look, as long as terrorists are capable of carrying out acts of terrorism, they may do so. The best way to stop that is to prevent them from being able to or to take them out of power.
9: Do you think this war will be over by the midterms?
10: At the end of the day, I don't think the Ayatollah or the mullahs want it to be over.
9: But is it up to Iran, I guess?
10: The United States at some level, yes. If they keep shooting at us, then yes, at some level it is.
9: But I thought their military was degraded and that they didn't have any capability.
10: But that's because they're engaged in what are effectively acts of terrorism. It does not take a terribly high-tech military to put mines in the Strait of Hormuz. It does not take a terribly high-tech military to have a speedboat with explosives. And so low-tech terrorism, at the end of the day, listen, this week we're remembering the 25th anniversary of 21 individual terrorists who with box cutters managed to kill nearly 3,000 people.
5: Got a point. Ted Cruz, Senator Ted Cruz has a point. And by the way, I'm no fake, just so you know, I am no fan of Caitlin Collins. Trust me on that one. I'm no fan of CNN, but she's asking reasonable questions. And the questions that we all want to know. Ted Cruz, when do you believe the war will be over? And by the way, he's also right on the low-grade weapons aspect of that conversation. Remember, Iran has access to massive amounts of drones, courtesy of China and Russia, among others. Ted Cruz, by the way, also right about the speedboats. And, you know, this is why, you know, just to dovetail into another topic that we've talked about here on Red Eye Radio is the Venezuelan oil deal that we are engaged in. I'm not going to revisit that tonight. I talked about it extensively last night, but who are we trying to further neutralize by working with Venezuela on all that oil? China and Russia, two of the countries that are supplying Iran with drones and drone parts and components. So the geopolitical conversation regarding not only the war in Iran, but also the situation with us partnering with Venezuela to help them get that oil out of the ground, and then we get a good chunk of that oil, it's America first. China and Russia last. Cruz was also right about the speedboats. Let me get this audio bite in real quick.
9: But if they can do that, I mean, does that mean the war goes on as long as they can do that?
10: It's why I have said from the beginning the objective should be regime collapse, removing the Ayatollah from continuing to wage war against America. I don't think they want peace, and it's worth noting, look, the MOU that was negotiated, I think, was a mistake at the time, but it would have flowed $300 billion to Iran.
9: The MOU that the vice president negotiated.
10: And you know what? It turned out the Ayatollah and the mullahs are such whack jobs. They said no to $300 billion. They wanted to keep engaging in attacks. And I think that is, you know, to use the old Aesop's fable of the frog and the scorpion, that is their nature. That is who they are.
9: Do you think that was a tactical error by the Trump administration?
10: I said at the time that history has shown that giving billions of dollars to theocratic lunatics who want to murder us is a really bad idea. I don't believe in giving money to people who are trying to kill America.
5: Fact check true. Agree with Ted Cruz. And by the way, as far as the IRGC goes and where the senator said that they don't want a deal, they do not want a deal, according to Ted Cruz. I've been saying that for a long time. Donald Trump keeps saying they want to make a deal so badly, right? Donald Trump does that, and everybody does a bad Trump impersonation, by the way. That's mine. But the president keeps saying that Iran wants to make a deal so badly. I don't believe that they do. Because if they wanted a deal, they could come to the table and they could negotiate in good faith, which they are not doing and they refuse to do. They just don't. So the war in Iran is going to continue to go on and on and on. The phone number 866-90-RED-EYE, 866-907-3339.
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So I'm watching this video, and I'm trying to decide if I want to play the audio. Because it is so horrifying. It's a bunch of folks, you know, celebrating the Kirkiversary, you know, it's 1 year since the horrendous assassination, the murder of Charlie Kirk. And people on the left, they're celebrating and they're calling it a Kirkiversary. And I've seen some even saying, okay, so who are you going to take out on Kirkiversary? Meaning, okay, so let's target more conservatives on the Kirkiversary, right? So I'm debating as to whether or not I want to play this. On the one hand, it is horrifying, but on the other hand, I do feel like part of the job of a talk show host is to bring a spotlight to, if you're a conservative, what the other side is doing and what the other side is up to, because we need to know what's happening on the other side of the aisle.

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11: More attacks. I'm Paul Stevens, Fox News. Saudi Arabia saying they have shut down a major oil pipeline after an attack from Iranian-backed Houthi rebels. More on that from Fox's Trey Yingst on the USS George Washington aircraft carrier in the Arabian Sea.
12: Last weekend, the aircraft carrier came under Iranian missile attack. The first of three attacks on U.S. warships in the last week alone. In response to the escalation, the United States ramped up strikes on Iranian oil tankers, prompting the IRGC to launch missiles at U.S. forces in Jordan. The U.S. naval blockade of Iranian ports remains in effect, and CENTCOM Commander Admiral Brett Cooper told Fox News the blockade is ironclad, adding that the United States is dominating the Strait of Hormuz. We are headed to the front line in the war with Iran in the battle for the Strait.
11: And the Iran-backed Houthis are reportedly approaching on the border of Yemen, raising concerns over the influence that is emanating from Iran. President Trump, meantime, promising to make good on a $5,000 dividend payment if Republicans prevail in the upcoming midterms.
13: In a Friday afternoon social media post, President Trump says when he says something, he means it, adding the $5,000 dividend will happen because people deserve it. At this week's Republican midterm convention, the president announced a $5,000 dividend payment to every American adult, if Republicans hold on to the House and Senate in November. Top Senate Democrat Chuck Schumer calls the plan a bribe to voters, and some Republicans have questioned the price tag likely to top $1 trillion. President Trump says the dividends could be funded by tariffs and economic growth. At the White House, Jared Halpern, Fox News.
11: And the president arriving today, Saturday, Dublin, Ireland. He'll hold talks with Ireland's president and prime minister, kicking off a weekend visit also connected to a major golf tournament held on a course he owns there. 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
0: Now, it's Red Eye Radio, with talk about everything from politics to social issues and news of the day. 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
1: Phone number remains the same, 866-90-RED-EYE. 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I host a morning show in Nashville, Tennessee on Super Talk 99.7 WTN. And again, you can follow me at Dan Mandis Show. If you can't call in, you can text in 615-737-9986. There is a lot going on. Let me just tell you where we're going tonight. Carmelo Anthony is in the news again. His family, I got to tell you, I didn't actually really understand what the term grifter meant until I understood what the family of Carmelo Anthony is doing. So wait till you hear this story. I've got that for you coming up. Of course, all the latest on Iran. We have the latest on the Lindsey Clancy trial. Now we have some of these jurors speaking out, so we'll talk about that as well. Some of the trends that are going on social media, of course, horrifying regarding that trial. Also, of course, the it's been about 1 year now, here in a couple of tomorrow, I think. Yes. Yeah. So about 1 year since the assassination of Charlie Kirk. So now we do have people on the left on social media celebrating the 1 year. They're calling it a Kirkiversary, and they're doing dances online. And part of that dance is, of course, taking a gun and pointing it right at their neck, as in, you know, talking about where Charlie Kirk was shot. I got to tell you, and maybe this is part of the theme for tonight here on Red Eye Radio, but have people always been this vile? Or is this just a new thing on social media? Because you have these folks. Let me just go through a couple of things that have me thinking about how bad all of this is. So number one, yes, the Kirkiversary, where you have these people on the left and they're celebrating 1 year since the assassination, the horrible assassination that everyone saw on TV and on social media, his horrifying murder. And so the celebration after the fact, and now 1 year after the fact, where they're doing their little dances and pointing, you know, their finger guns at their neck where Charlie Kirk was shot. Horrifying. Absolutely horrifying. So you have that going on social media. You also have going on social media, talking about the Lindsey Clancy trial, just really quickly, where you now have mothers holding their babies. And they're saying, me too, Lindsay, me too, as they're holding their babies. And some of these folks are making it seem like they are resenting their babies. And I played you audio. I'm not going to do it again. But last night I played you the audio of that woman who was complaining about her baby and telling people not to have babies. And she was talking about how filled with absolute rage she was over the fact that she was a mother. And so it sort of leads me to this whole, I don't know, thought process as to whether or not people have always been this vile, or has social media turned us into, as a society, just incredibly vile. If we've always been this vile, then social media has just given us an avenue to expose ourselves. And I'm not talking about me. I'm not talking about most of you. But, you know, some of these folks that are lamenting on social media about how much they hate being mothers and about how they are supporting Lindsey Clancy, a woman who killed her three children. And unfortunately, you know, the more that you talk about this, the more that we see these things online, the more horrifying society becomes. And so go ahead and check out my social media. You can see exactly what I'm talking about. I do want to get into, though, what these jurors are saying. So the jurors have now come out. As you know, there has been a mistrial in the Lindsey Clancy trial. The mistrial basically now saying that 11 of the jurors wanted to say not guilty, wanted to deem her not guilty by reason of insanity. One lone juror would not do that. So the 11 other jurors, at least three of them now, are speaking out. They're speaking out against the one juror that stood his ground. here's part of what they're saying, and against this one guy who basically he did his job, and his job was to, beyond as he's listening to all the evidence, he's got to decide whether or not she is essentially guilty or innocent by reason of insanity, and so forth. This is what the jurors are saying about this one juror.
2: He would not interact with us and try to understand. We read to him on numerous occasions the definition of reasonable doubt from Judge Sullivan's instruction. He actually said one day in the end, well, why don't we have the judge come in and read it again? And we were like, no, we have it in front of us. We don't need that. And we would highlight it and, so-and-so, this is the definition of reasonable doubt. But he had the hardest time getting off the fact that Lindsay viciously killed her children.
1: And it's that last part. It is that last part.
2: But he had the hardest time getting off the fact that Lindsay viciously killed her children.
1: So she's talking about how this one juror, who has not come forward, by the way, but she's criticizing him for not being able to get over the fact that Lindsay viciously killed her own children. Now, I'm sorry, but to me, it is a good thing that he was not able to get over the fact that she viciously killed her own children.
2: But he had the hardest time getting off the fact that Lindsay viciously killed her children.
1: I mean, what a bizarre thing to say. I do like, though, how the media is giving these jurors the free rein to go out and just blast this guy as being uncooperative and dumb, because that's basically what they're doing. That's how they're making this one lone juror out to be.
3: He admitted he had reasonable doubt, and I started filling out the forms. I was so excited. I actually, there were three forms I had to fill out, and I started filling them out. I wrote my signature on each one, and then he said, but I'm still not going to say that she's not guilty by reason of insanity.
1: So basically what they're saying is that the holdout juror did have reasonable doubt about Clancy being guilty, but refused to take that next step and vote not guilty by reason of insanity. So that's what the attorney for Clancy has been saying. That's what these other jurors are saying as well.

0: Lindsay Clancy was doing. They also say that she was misdiagnosed and over-medicated. She had all of these drugs, and she would switch up the drugs. So I think part of what is going on here is these jurors, these ones that wanted to deem her, you know, essentially not guilty by reason of insanity. One of the things that they're saying is that, well, she just wasn't responsible for her actions because she had all of these drugs and she was overprescribed. She was misdiagnosed and all of these other things. And I believe that that is why that lone juror maybe perhaps had some doubts.
1: He was very arrogant. He really did not take anything that anybody said. The nurses, he tried to ask a question about the medications, and we went back to the report from South Shore Hospital. We had the toxicology report. We could see exactly the amounts. The nurses in the room spoke to that specific thing. That was a question that he had, and he just completely disregarded the information that they gave him.
0: So I think the reason why that juror had doubts is because she was over-medicated, because she was essentially doctor shopping. And she was consciously accumulating all of these drugs, had medication changes, essentially making this her responsibility because she was not helpless in all of this. The prosecution argued that she was deliberately changing medications over and over again. So she wasn't, as the defense would claim, that she was sort of an innocent victim in all of this. No, she herself was going to all of these doctors. She was consciously making the effort to go to all of these different doctors. And these doctors are talking to her. And I don't know how much she told the other doctors, because she's going to several different doctors. I don't know what she was telling the doctors about the other doctors and who was saying what. Her attorney, though, was on Good Morning America. I thought that what he said was actually pretty interesting. Number one, he's asking Donald Trump to give Lindsey Clancy a pardon. He can't. These are state charges, not federal charges. But listen to this.
2: And what do you say to those critics who say this is a rationalization? What we're talking about here is just plain evil.
3: Oh, please. It's not evil. These people don't understand. They don't know what she went through. They didn't see her text messages. They didn't see her journal. They didn't see the notes that she wrote. They didn't see the text she sent her mother in October saying, Mommy, can you please come to here? I am sick. Something's wrong. And it was a result of the medications. They don't know about the number of times that she reached out. She went to the woman and infant. She went to the suicide hotlines. She reached out to everybody and anybody that would listen to her and kept saying, I am not good. I am not well. And it was ignored.
0: So I should have just stopped it at what she did was not evil, which is what her attorney, Kevin Reddington, just said. You just heard it. But it does seem to me that she did know what she was doing. This didn't seem like one psychotic episode. There was planning involved. She sends the husband out of the house to go get food and go to the store. She set the whole thing up, created that time and that scenario where she could do what she did. And by the way, she also hid what she was doing. So this was not, at least to me, this was not the sign of someone who just snapped. No. She plotted. She deceived. She knew what she was going to do. She had intent. She thought it out. She came up with a plan, and she did what she did.
2: What's next for Lindsay?
3: I'd like to say that perhaps Donald Trump, who felt compelled to speak out about this case, may very well, Mr. President, I would hope that you would consider this young lady, the type of person she is, what she's been through, and consider a pardon.
0: So more than a few people have pointed out that she's being brought up or has been brought up on state charges, not federal charges. So apparently Donald Trump cannot actually help her. He told a media outlet that he knows that. The attorney Reddington, Kevin Reddington, told a local media outlet there in Massachusetts. He knows that Donald Trump can't actually help her, but he can still help, according to this guy. Here's the quote. He says the goal is pretty simple. It's to seek help from Donald Trump, Reddington said. I mean, if President Trump feels that is a case that warrants that type of intervention from, you know, the executive.

0: the branch, even though legally it's not a federal case, he certainly has an awful lot of clout. He says, I'm sure that were he hypothetically to reach out to Tim Cruz, who is the local DA, says, you know, they're both Republicans, and I don't know, maybe that will be something that Tim would listen to and consider, Kevin Reddington said. He says, I think that any type of help that we can get would be helpful. So I don't see, you know, Donald Trump was very critical. I don't have the quote in front of me, but Donald Trump was actually very critical of Lindsey Clancy and the whole thing. So I don't necessarily see Donald Trump going out of her way to try to reach out to Tim Cruz, the local DA, and help her. But you never know these days. Anything's possible. But there's so many aspects of this story that are horrifying. And I know that I have only scratched the surface of this story. We'll have to see ultimately if there is another trial. But the jurors, again, now speaking out and throwing that lone juror that stood up to the 11 other jurors right under the bus. And I know that this story is not going to go away anytime soon. The phone number, 615, the text line, 615-737-9986. The phone line is 866-90-RED-EYE, 866-907-3339. Got a lot more straight ahead on Red Eye Radio.
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0: 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Always appreciate the opportunity to fill in here on Red Eye Radio. So I do have my text line open up from my morning show here in Nashville. You can call in. You can text in 615-737-9986. A lot of people texting in on that opening monologue. 1303 says here in the state of Tennessee, if President Trump knows what is politically good for him, he will stay a million miles away from inserting the administration into that case of Lindsey Clancy. I agree. And I don't see President Trump actually inserting himself into this, certainly not to try to, you know, give her some sort of a pardon or help her in any way. A lot of people texting in and saying this was clearly a case where the where it was premeditated murder. See, that's where I'm at. That is where I'm at. I think that this was a case where there was a lot of people that fell down on this case, if you will. I mean, obviously, I think that Lindsey Clancy, she deserves to spend the rest of her life in prison. But the other question I would have is, okay, so I think there's a fair conversation to have regarding the husband. Because if you know that your wife is having such challenges, and you know that she's got all of these medications, all of these drugs in the house, and she's, you know, she's having all of these, you know, these voices in her head and all of this other thing. She's talking about, you know, worried about harming the children. Well, why wouldn't the husband, and I'm not blaming the husband, but why wouldn't you take your precious kids and flee the home? Or send your wife away to go live with her mother? Because she had called the mother apparently a couple of times. But just separate her from the children. If she was having such a hardcore episode of depression, then allow her the space and have her go to her mother's and bring in, you know, somebody help you with the kids. So, yeah, I do believe that there is a fair conversation to have with this husband who I don't know how easy it would have been. I'm not going to say very easily, but he could have stepped in. I mean, I'm here to tell you, and I know that a lot of men are listening to me right now on radio stations across the country. If your wife was making these kinds of statements about how she was worried about harming the children, she was unwell, she is so heavily medicated, I mean, wouldn't you separate the mother, your wife, and the kids for the kids' own protection? I think so.
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5: 866-90-RED Eye is the phone number, 866-907-3339. 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And listening out of Chicago and WLS, this is William. William, thanks for calling Red Eye Radio. How are you?
6: Good morning, Mr. Mandis. I think I'm fine. I'm just not real happy about this decision by the jury. That girl is guilty as a hen and a fox in the hen house.
5: Mm-hmm.
6: And you know, maybe she is nuts. Okay. But the point is, she timed it and planned it. That's the bottom line.
5: Yeah, no, and I would agree, William, and I do appreciate the call. You know, somebody texted in on that text line and said, it was funny when I heard that it was basically 11 to 1. The guy said, I thought that it was 11 to 1, and the 11 jurors thought that Lindsey Clancy was, guilty. And there was one juror that was holding out and saying that she was, not guilty. And I will admit, I thought that was the same thing. I thought it was the same thing. There's no way that an entire jury of, 12 people would say, oh, no, she was not guilty by reason of insanity. And only one person would be saying, nope, can't say that. So, this is a story. And certainly it has polarized America. But there are people out there that will swear up and down, not only that she is not guilty, but they also swear that the husband actually did the crime. Now, what's crazy about that, and this is where the conspiracy theories come in and all of that, but what's crazy about that is if that was the case, well, then why wouldn't Lindsey Clancy's attorneys and Lindsey Clancy herself come out and say, oh, yeah, no, actually, the husband did it, instead of blaming the drugs. So there is a certain irrational nature that is happening with the folks that are supporting Lindsey Clancy. And so, and I did say this last night, and I don't want to be overdramatic, but I fear that if she gets away with this, then we are going to start seeing more of these types of cases. We already saw one in actually in Williams, the town of, I don't know if it was Chicago. I know that it was Illinois, where a woman who was very active in the Lindsey Clancy chat rooms and all of that, where she actually, unfortunately and horrifically, killed her baby. And as I mentioned last night, there was a story back in June in the state of New York where four kids were killed by a mother and her mother teaming up to do that horrific crime. And so I'm worried. And as I said last night, I worry that if this woman, you know, ultimately does not spend the rest of her life in prison, then we're going to see more of these kinds of episodes. And that is what worries me, especially when you start looking at how bizarre social media has become. And again, I appreciate the call. The phone number again is 866-90-RED-EYE. Robert is in Connecticut. Hey, Robert, thanks for calling in. Go ahead.
0: Oh, yes, thank you. Talking about that last caller, you know, they say it shouldn't be talking about the word guilty. They should be talking about the word guillotine. But then here's another, this wasn't the reason why I called, but then if you're like a five-year-old kid, boy or girl, and your mother, or say an eight-year-old kid, and they see, hey, Bob's, you know, this thinks this is okay, that's going to make that little kid feel uncomfortable.
5: Yeah. Yeah, actually, you know what? You bring up a good point. If you hear mom and dad talking about this, and mom is, you know, saying, oh, she's, you know, she's innocent, or she shouldn't go to prison, or whatever it is, and the kids hear that, I mean, yeah, I would be a little worried if I was a child and that was my mom's take. Although, you know, I think that any reasonable parent tries to shield their kids from this kind of a story until they're old enough to process the whole thing. But yeah, you do bring up a great point, and I do appreciate the call. It's Red Eye Radio, 615-737-9986. My text line is absolutely blowing up on this story. I do want to move on and talk about, but if you want to talk about Lindsey Clancy, go ahead and call up if you'd like to. But I do want to move on to this other story, Mamdani and the 9/11 ceremony that is going to be happening later on this week. There is a controversy, I know that you know about it, where Zoran Mamdani, New York mayor, of course, everybody knows old Zoran, and he now has decided every year, you folks know, that there is a reading of the names of those lost on 9/11 at Ground Zero. The families and the friends, political dignitaries, everybody shows up to this event on 9/11 down there at Ground Zero. In the past, mayors have shown up, and which is all fine, well, and good. Well, this year, it is Mayor Zoran Mamdani. Now, the families have been saying they don't want Zoran to come to this ceremony for a number of different reasons. Many people, including yours truly, say that he is sympathetic to terrorists. And I can get into that, and I certainly will. But the families have now, over 100,000, have signed this petition saying, yeah, we don't want you to come to this ceremony or this event because, number one, you'll be a distraction. And number two, clearly, you are not on our side. So a couple of things. There is a video that just exploded on social media. And it's really bizarre. You can find it on my socials at Dan Mandis Show. But there is a video of Mamdani, and he is signing the 9/11 Remembrance Order. And it's something that a mayor does. And so when he does the signing, he holds up the proclamation just like you've seen Donald Trump do 1,000 times. But then what does he do? He hands the pen over to his chief counsel. Well, people are losing their minds because of who his chief counsel is. The guy's name is Ramzi Kassim. I'm going to bullet point this. I may have mentioned this last night. I'm not sure, but just very quickly, let me bullet point who Ramzi Kassim is. He represented an Al-Qaeda member detained at Gitmo. His brother-in-law also helped hijack the plane that hit the Pentagon. He later represented other Gitmo prisoners, including the would-be 20th hijacker who got turned away at the airport. And now, magically, this guy who has been on the side of terrorists is the lead counsel for the mayor of New York. And so as Mamdani is signing the proclamation, he hands the pen to a guy who has represented Al-Qaeda members. Now, why would he do that? Why would he hand that pen over to the guy who has represented Al-Qaeda members? I mean, inquiring minds want to know. I certainly want to know. And so earlier today, there was this big event at City Hall. And basically, you had a bunch of folks there in New York, and they're demanding that Zohran Mamdani stay home. This is a woman named Vicky Palladino. She is a New York City councilwoman, and she does not hold back.
7: I'm not asking politely for the mayor not to come to 9/11, to that ceremony. I am asking, I am demanding that he not show his face at that sacred ground. He does not belong there. When you associate yourself with the likes of Hassan Piker, and you have as your chief counselor right here in this building, Rassam Kassam, who was handed a sacred pen yesterday, very cryptic, through our police commissioner so that it could go into his hands. That was a message to each and every one of us. Yep. Cryptic as it is, but read through the lines. What's going on here in City Hall and what we got representing us here in City Hall, they do not belong on sacred ground. I can go through a list of people that he associates himself with and continues to associate himself with. We, the people, do not care for Zohran Mamdani. 101,000 names is not a drop in the bucket. Do not, Zohran Mamdani, take us New Yorkers for granted. We were there that day. The sky looked very similar to this. Stay put. Stay in City Hall and promote your propaganda.
5: You know what? I went. That was a long audio. That was a minute 30, but oh, it was so worth it. And by the way, and that was, again, Vicky Palladino, New York City councilwoman, and she was talking about the company that Mamdani keeps. I mean, I know that you've heard of Hassan Piker. Hassan Piker said that America basically deserved the 9/11, that we brought it on ourselves. And he and Mamdani, good friends. And New Yorkers elected this guy as mayor. It's crazy. This is the Catholic League President Bill Donahue saying basically the same thing.
8: He should not be here. I wrote him a letter on August the 3rd. It's up on our website explaining why he's such a divisive figure. He said that something happened on 9/11. I'll tell you what happened. Radical Muslims came in here to bomb the United States of America. I don't say Muslims, because that's wrong. I'm talking about radical Muslims. He can't bring himself to say that. He is more concerned about Islamophobia than he is the death of 3,000 people, innocent people, on that day. This man is a disgrace to veterans. And believe me, as a Catholic, we contacted the NYPD, the FDNY, and Port Authority a year later. 85 to 90% of the first responders who were murdered, they were Catholic. So we have a special interest in that, too. And we stand with our Jewish brothers and sisters against the likes of Hassan Piker, who says nothing but good things about the Houthis, Hezbollah, and Hamas. It's a disgrace. Mamdani, do us all a favor and just stay home.
5: I mean, one after the other. And here's the thing, is that Mamdani, he clearly does not care that people don't want him there. I mean, clearly he just does not care. Coming up, I'm going to play you audio. His response to the controversy is incredibly tone deaf. And I think part of what this is basically for him as a Muslim, he believes that it is important for him to be there, even though more than 100,000 people do not want him there. He is going to force himself into this situation. And it's going to be interesting to see how this whole thing plays out. But I'm going to play you a couple of things coming up. I'm going to play you audio from a woman by the name of Nicole Parker. She is former FBI agent, also somebody who is a contributor to Fox News. And also, I will play you Mamdani's comment on the controversy. That is all straight ahead right here on Red Eye Radio.
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5: It's Red Eye Radio. The phone number is 866-90-RED-EYE. I'm going to play that audio that I was talking about in the beginning of the next hour. I do, though, want to get to Mary quickly in Springfield, Illinois, listening on WLS. Mary, thanks for calling in quickly. Go ahead.
6: Hi, Dan. I'm actually in Champaign, Illinois.
5: Oh, very good.
6: And I listened to you talking about Lindsey Clancy. And you had a couple male callers, and you're a male.
5: Yes.
6: And I wanted to tell you that I went through 4 postpartum depressions. And while I never thought about killing my children, I thought about killing myself. Very seriously, my husband did not get it. He did not understand me at all. Much as I loved him, he just was not there for me when I was going through these 4 postpartum depressions. And I really think Lindsey Clancy should be let off on a guilty or not guilty by reason of insanity.
5: And what do you base that on? Is it just based on, yes or no? Do you base that on your own personal experience with postpartum depression?
6: Yes.
5: Okay. All right. Well, Mary, thank you very much for the call. Glad you are still with us. Glad you didn't do anything irrational, and appreciate your perspective. Got a lot more straight ahead. Red Eye Radio.
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14: Presidential business and pleasure. I'm Pam Puso, Fox News. President Trump is in Ireland, where he's wrapped up meetings with his Irish counterpart and the country's prime minister. He's also overseas for the Irish Open, being held at a golf club he owns.
15: It's rated one of the greatest courses in the world, and I'm very honored to have it. I built it. About 22 years right on the ocean. So it's very exciting, and I'll be going there later.
14: When asked about the war in Iran, the president said he believes it will end very soon, probably after the midterms, and he's predicting that gas prices will tumble. Saudi Arabia has shut down a major oil pipeline after an attack from Iranian-backed Houthi rebels. Fox's Trey Yingst has the latest on the conflict from the USS George Washington aircraft carrier.
16: A U.S. Navy Osprey soars through the skies over the Gulf of Oman, headed toward the CENTCOM area of operation.
17: Last weekend, the aircraft carrier came under Iranian missile attack. The first of three attacks on U.S. warships in the last week alone. In response to the escalation, the United States ramped up strikes on Iranian oil tankers, prompting the IRGC to launch missiles at U.S. forces in Jordan.
16: Almost immediately, jets are scrambled after a threat from Iran is identified, while these sailors remain on alert, watching for threats from Iran to the north and east. They must also look west. Iran-backed Houthi forces are advancing on government-controlled territory in Yemen.
14: Officials from Russia, China, India, Iran, and other nations are meeting in New Delhi. The summit of the so-called BRICS nations is focused on trade, investment, and global conflicts. A joint declaration reiterated the group's commitment to, quote, peaceful resolution of international disputes. 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
20: Temperatures being 30 degrees above average.
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2: 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You can find more information on me at Dan Mandis Show. So there's this big controversy going on in New York, and we've been talking about it here on Red Eye Radio. And by the way, I'm in all week, so Gary and Eric, they return next Sunday night, Monday morning. So big controversy, of course, if you are just joining us, is there is thousands of people in New York that do not want Zoran Mamdani to go to the 9/11 ceremony. They do it every single year at Ground Zero. They read the names and they just remember that horrifying day. And it's meant to be very unifying. Well, Mamdani has decided that he is going to force himself into the event, even though over 100,000 people have said, no, Mayor Mamdani, we don't want you to go. And the reason why they don't want him to go is because basically he has said things that many find abhorrent. He takes company with the likes of Hassan Piker. His lead counsel for the mayor of New York is, as I was explaining in the previous hour, Ramzi Kassim, who represented an Al-Qaeda member detained at Gitmo. His brother-in-law helped hijack the plane that hit the Pentagon. I mean, it's all these things. And so if I had a family member who was killed on 9/11 and we got a guy who, you know, is basically intimated or has friends who have said that America deserved the 9/11, I wouldn't want that guy to be at the ceremony either. And so on yesterday, we had a bunch of folks show up in New York City, at City Hall, steps of City Hall, demanding that Mamdani not show up. And this is an audio from former FBI agent Nicole Parker. Now, she was on Fox News, and she says, yeah, Mamdani, please stay home.
3: I am disgusted. I watched those towers. I watched the South Tower get hit by an airplane. I did not see the first tower because I was still at my desk, but I saw what happened. I saw the people jumping. They had no better option than to jump. And for Mayor Mamdani to say that the focus is on the families and on the responders and the loved ones of those that were killed, you're right. I agree with him on that. That should be the focus. And guess what? Many of them, over 101,000, have said they do not want you there.
2: Yet he's going to show up. And I think that it takes a bit of, oh, I don't know what the right word is. I don't want to say what I want to say, but it takes a lot of it's overnight radio. It takes a lot of testicular fortitude on his part to just show up where clearly he is not wanted, and for good reason. As I was mentioning before, he's good friends with this Hassan Piker, who said that America deserved 9/11. Do you know that Hassan Piker, and I'm not going to go on and on about this guy, but do you know that this guy who the Democrats have, I mean, Elizabeth Warren, Bernie Sanders, others have campaigned with Piker. If you don't know who he is, I don't know if Gary and Eric talk about him much, but he is a guy who has they call it a Twitch stream. Basically, he's somebody who does shows on the internet. And he's got a framed picture of the headline after 9/11. Right there in the background of his Twitch stream. He's got it framed all very nicely about how on 9/11, New York was attacked. So that tells you all you need to know about the company that Mayor Mamdani keeps. And you heard Nicole Parker, she also said, you know, she's talking about 9/11, and then she talked about 9/12. And how amazing September 12th was, about how unified everyone was. Everybody remembers the 9/12 project with Glenn Beck. I mean, I've said this many times, so I'm not going to dwell on it. I was in New York on 9/11. I used to work in New York around 2000, 2001. I saw the second plane go in. I mean, I was there for all of it. I remember all of the pictures that were posted all around New York. Have you seen this person? Have you seen that person? Heartbreaking. I remember at my train station in Connecticut, where you knew the people from that area who took the train in early because their cars were there at the train station for days on end. Because they went into the city, but they never made it back home. And their cars were still at the train station, the commuter rail, Metro North. And so I know firsthand how united everyone was. And that's the feeling that these families are trying to connect with for this ceremony. And as Nicole Parker is saying, you know what? We're not going to be able to find that unity that we're looking for and that we get every single year if you, Mamdani, decide to show up.
3: If you are within the sound of my voice, Mayor Mamdani, they have said they do not want you there. They do not want your support. Please do not attend. This is not about you. It's not about your ego. It's not about trying to do the right thing. At the end of the day, what the families want is what should go. And if they do not want you present, you should not be there.
2: I mean, she's right. I mean, there's nothing else I can say about this other than she is right. But Mamdani doesn't care. I believe that Mamdani, number one, I think there's some cult of personality going on here in New York. I think Mamdani likes to be Mamdani. And I think that the people that love Mamdani love Mamdani, and the people that hate Mamdani hate Mamdani. But the people that love him are the ones that went out and voted in New York. So he's been hit with all of this controversy, and clearly he seems dumbfounded why people would have an issue with him going to this event on 9/11 at Ground Zero, 25 years after the planes hit the World Trade Center.
0: Mayor, I'm sure by now you're familiar with what former Mayor Giuliani said yesterday, that not only should you not attend on Friday, but he said that whereas the hijackers were open about their disregard for America, you're trying to hide yours. What is your response to that?
4: I'm proud to be the mayor of this city. I love this city. I love this country. And what I want this week to be a focus on is on the families whose loved ones were stolen from them 25 years ago in the horrific act of terror of September 11th, and a focus also on the first responders who gave everything they could to this city and to the people who came together to try and help their fellow New Yorkers.

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1: Hi, I was calling in about the Clancy case, but I just want to throw in very quickly that people can sign online at change.org. And last time I looked, trying to get Mondami to not go, it was already at 159,000, and they're aiming for 200,000.
0: Nice. So, thank you for that. Appreciate the update.
1: So regarding the Clancy case, as a woman, I just wanted to say that I just think she was so calculating and evil. If she'd wanted to kill herself as a nurse, she wouldn't have given such superficial wounds on her arms and neck that it wasn't even bleeding by the time the first responders got there. And she had help at home. Her husband worked at home. They had a nanny. And in addition to that, the two older kids were often at daycare. And as for her prescriptions, they counted the pills out in the court case. And a lot of them, she never took any or she took a few. I mean, I think this woman is pure evil, and, you know, she was hiding it. At least Mondami's not hiding his evil. So thanks for doing a great job.
0: Well, thank you. I very much appreciate Reggie, and you have a good night. Yeah. Hey, Reggie, are you still there? Is she still there? Did we hang up on Reggie?
1: I'm still here.
0: Oh, hey, Reggie, real quick. So one of the previous callers, I think her name was Mary, but, you know, basically, and I've heard this from a number of people as I talk about this whole thing. I've heard from a number of women who basically want me to shut up and stop talking about this because I'm a man and I couldn't possibly know what it means to be, you know, a woman going through, you know, this kind of a postpartum depression. Do you think men have no right to talk about this?
1: Oh, goodness sakes, no. Women wouldn't be pregnant without without men. And, you know, I mean, men are the... Can you just imagine the pain that that father of those children is feeling? I just can't even imagine. So, of course, men have a right to talk about it, and they should be supportive of their wives. And I think even you gave the impression that maybe he wasn't as supportive as he could be. And I watched, you know, not all, but some of the important parts and important testimonies during the case. After I couldn't stop hearing about it on the news, I thought, well, I want to hear things from the horse's mouths in the testimony, not from talking heads about it. And I just think it was a clear-cut case of, you know, she knew what she was doing and she went ahead. And she had the chance right when he was out of the house, when he called her to say, honey, I'm having, you know, hearing a voice in my head to kill the kids. Come home now. She didn't. Yeah. I think she planned this for a long time. And I wouldn't be surprised if it came out later she was having an affair or something. I mean, she's an awful, awful person, and men have every right to talk about it.
0: What do you make of all of these women online that are so supportive of her? And some women are, you know, out there. I played the audio last night, but, you know, women are like, don't have babies. And, you know, some women are holding their babies in sort of almost threatening kind of positions on these videos. I mean, are you blown away by some of the support that she is getting?
1: I think it's horrifying. And I think it's just, you know, we don't value life. They don't value life of other people in so many ways in this country now, from Charlie Kirk to abortion. And I think this is just the next phase of the abortion mentality, that it went from, you know, rare in the Clinton era. I can't remember what the expression was, is rare and unusual. And, you know, or the life of the mother and that sort of thing. And now it's like many states up to the moment of birth. And people used to say, oh, next it'll be infanticide. Yeah, it's infanticide and it's here.
0: Here we are. All right, Reggie, thanks very much for the call. Appreciate it. 866-90-RED-EYE is the phone number. 866-907-3339. If you can't call in, text in 615-737-9986. Got a lot more straight ahead.
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3: Executive orders from President Donald Trump to support the nation's beef industry. Among those...
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0: 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USDA also released a new website with information on both current and proposed efforts in beef industry support. www.usda.gov/ranchers-first. I'm Rod Bain reporting for the U.S. Department of Agriculture in Washington, D.C.
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10: 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Dan Mandis in for Gary and Eric. They do return next Sunday night, Monday morning. If you can't text in, if you can't call in, text in, 615-737-9986. John is calling from San Diego. John, thanks for calling in. Go ahead.
11: Hi. Yesterday you were talking about these $9,000 payments to people's children. All that's going to do is cause an unbelievable amount of inflation. It doesn't help with affordability, which is apparently the reason for it. Affordability has nothing to do with anyone's wages anymore. It's all about government regulation. And I listen to these numbers. We have a $31 trillion economy. Out of that, there are $5 trillion a year in state and federal regulations. And that doesn't mean it's costs $5 trillion. It costs $10 trillion. Because all of those regulations are imposed on businesses, so they have to pay it up front, and then they have to raise their prices and have the customers pay it again. Then you got $2 trillion in welfare and another $2 trillion in fraud. That's $14 trillion out of our $31 trillion economy going to people who do absolutely nothing economically valuable for their money. That's why you can't afford anything. Because you've got people getting paid to do nothing. You get rid of these regulations, you get rid of the fraud, right, and prices come down. And it's gotten, seriously, you think these people think, oh, if we raise everybody's wages, that's gonna, it won't fix anything. It's just like, remember Star Trek and the Tribbles?
10: No, I was a Star Wars guy. Sorry.
11: Well, the Tribbles. There was this episode where these Tribbles, Ben, for their food was poisoned, and they ate themselves to starvation because no matter how much they ate, they got nothing out of it because the parasite took it all. We've got the parasite of regulations taking all the value from the money that we earn. That's how you get rid of it. Because remember, last November, I'm sure you remember when Trump eliminated the CAFE standard of 50 miles per gallon, and that half-witted mannequin from Ford immediately said, oh, well, gee, this is going to save us $1,500 a car. No kidding. That's what happens when you get rid of regulations. Prices come down, and it doesn't affect wages. It doesn't affect profit margin.
10: Right. Well, here's what I'll say is you're absolutely right about regulations. One of the things that the president has talked about is trying to cut down, and he's actually been very successful. I haven't seen the latest list. I'll see if I can look it up during the upcoming break. But the president has made it his mark, not only in the first administration, but in the second administration as well, to do everything that he can to cut regulations. You are absolutely right. That's one of the big problems with the housing issues, where you've got regulations that are really strangling the housing industry. And that is the same in a lot of these various industries. I don't believe, though, that the $9,000 for one kid, or $18,000 for two kids, for families with stay-at-home parents, married couples with stay-at-home parents, I don't believe that in and of itself will be an inflationary factor. I don't, because I don't think it's, I don't think that that is a large enough number. Now, if it ends up causing a lot of people to leave the labor force, then that could have an impact. But I don't think that $9,000 for one, or $18,000 for two, I don't think that is enough money for a working parent to leave the workforce, because I don't think that it's enough to make up for that full-time salary. I just don't. Also, remember, this is just not to re-examine everything we talked about last night, but also remember, this isn't new spending. This is money that was already allocated to other couples who also have kids and are sending them
12: this
10: to childcare.
12: This is KMJ.
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10: 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There is a lot of news coming out regarding the war in Iran, so that's where I want to go right now. Bombs are flying tonight. We had apparently 5 Iranian tankers sinking one. Apparently they made the mistake, the very big mistake, of firing at our warships. So we sunk one of theirs. The others apparently are badly damaged as well.
17: The U.S. military, U.S. Central Command, is in fact carrying out airstrikes right now against targets near Karg Island, as you mentioned, as well as Jask. That's an area in the southern part of Iran near the Strait of Hormuz. The targets, I'm told, are oil tankers, Iranian oil tankers, and this is part of an ongoing effort to squeeze Iran economically. These are economic targets. This is not a beginning, I'm told, of a new phase that would involve ground troops or anything like that.
10: Yeah, that is Fox News, and the attacks prompted a significant retaliation from Iran, of course, which launched a missile barrage towards regional U.S. ally Jordan, saying that it had targeted U.S. military assets. And according to Fox News, the Jordanian army said that its air defenses intercepted 18 of the 20 ballistic missiles, while the other two fell in unpopulated areas. No casualties were reported. So there are bombs flying back and forth. We've got drone warfare going on as well. So there is a lot of back and forth going on. Marco Rubio, Secretary of State, he sounds like he doesn't see an ending anytime soon. This is part of what he said yesterday afternoon.
18: Yeah, the back and forth is pretty straightforward, and that is that Iran continues to try to hit U.S. naval ships. And for every time they do that or try to do that, they're going to lose tankers. And I think you'll see that again today.
10: I mean, we literally sunk one of their tankers. There's a video online, and it's in four squares, and it is all of these Iranian tankers getting blown to smithereens. I mean, I personally love it. I mean, I will tell you that, you know, I was one of those people that was like, okay, so what we need to do is, because I do believe this, we need to just rip the Band-Aid off and bomb the living crap out of them, or, you know, hit them obviously incredibly hard from a financial standpoint, which is what we are doing. But we need to just end this. And the tougher we go in, the quicker this is going to come to an end. So as far as I'm concerned, yeah, you know what? Sink every damn one of them. But I will also say, well, wait a minute. So if Iran had tankers on the Strait of Hormuz, well, I thought their entire navy and I thought that their entire oil infrastructure, including their boats, were already at the bottom of the sea. So I don't really understand. And listen, I look at this situation with Iran, and it's frustrating as all get out. I've talked about this ad nauseum. But I think that the frustrating part of all of this is that we don't seem to be hitting them as hard as we could. We keep saying, we're going to hit them hard, we're going to hit them harder, we're going to hit them, you know, even harder. It's like, no, you hit them the hardest now to get this whole thing over with. So part of what's going on now is that Iran continues to attack our partners in the region. Remember last night they attacked Saudi Arabia. We covered that extensively. Now they attacked Jordan. They have said that they are going to widen this escalation zone. They're going to do everything that they possibly can to make it harder to get through the Strait of Hormuz. So they are continuing to talk about how they're going to escalate this into a wider conflict. The Iranians are, as I said, they're going after Jordan. They're going after Saudi Arabia as well, which is exactly what we thought would happen. Look, Iran sees these nations, whether we're talking about Jordan, whether we're talking about Saudi Arabia, but they do see these nations as allies of the U.S., which is why they go after them. Saudi Arabia, we have air defense bases there. We have logistics in Saudi Arabia there as well, and military infrastructure. Same with Jordan. And so Iran is going to do what they're going to do, which is why we need to stop them. We need to keep doing what we're doing, and what we're going to keep doing is attacking their finances, attacking their economy. And that is part of what we did today. We targeted, I don't know if you heard about this, but we targeted their airlines or their civilian aviation sector earlier today. That's great news. That's going to cost them millions of dollars. Basically, this means that what we're doing is we're placing aggressive sanctions on their airplanes and the nations that fly into and out of Iran. And so what we're doing is we are isolating Iran, which is exactly what Scott Bessent has been saying we needed to start doing all along.
19: President Trump has said for the past few weeks, the reason the MOU failed was they were not ready for a deal. So we will see when they are ready for a deal. But you know, as their bank account, their personal bank accounts disappear around the world, as we squeeze this regime, as their soldiers look at them when they're not getting paid, we have seen the president of Iran, the speaker of the parliament of Iran, and the central bank governor both said last weekend, we didn't see it reported anywhere, that there are problems in the economy and everybody should be ready for it. The supreme leader prepared everyone for that.
10: So, but how long is this going to take? See, that's the question. How long is this going to take? I mean, obviously, none of us are happy with the higher gas prices. We all know that. Oil is upwards of $100 a barrel now. The more we go after their economy, the worse they are. But the closer we are to ending this war, that's all very good. But the more we go after their economy, the longer this continues to go on, and the worse it is for our economy, my economy, and your economy. One Treasury official said, because of the higher gas prices, one Treasury official said that what we're doing is taking out their entire aviation sector. Not with bombs, but by targeting their banking, by targeting their fuel suppliers. They can't get their parts. They're not going to be able to work with or partner with foreign airports. I mean, it goes on and on. But here's my question. Why didn't we do this last month? I mean, I don't think that I'm being unreasonable when I say that. It's like every day when we find out, yeah, we're going to do this, we're going to do that, we're going to do that. Well, we should have done that a long time ago, man. Come on, let's go. Let's wrap this up. Destroy their economy. I want to see all of those sanctions in place in a week. Because remember, it was a few weeks ago that we started this war on Iran's economy. So let's all just get going on this and get all the sanctions in place and watch their economy continue to melt. So now the Islamic Revolutionary Guard, you know, the folks in charge of the dirtbags in charge of Iran right now, they're threatening us with major attacks. We'll see. I'm watching, you know, all of the various X accounts to make sure that I'm on top of whatever attacks may come on the overnight. But Ted Cruz was in the hot seat with Caitlin Collins over at CNN. This was earlier tonight.
20: But as long as Iran can fire at commercial ships, is this war going to continue?
21: Well, look, as long as terrorists are capable of carrying out acts of terrorism, they may do so. The best way to stop that is to prevent them from being able to, or to take them out of power.
20: Do you think this war will be over by the midterms?
21: At the end of the day, I don't think the Ayatollah or the mullahs want it to be over.
20: But is it up to Iran, I guess?
21: The United States, at some level, yes. If they keep shooting at us, then yes, at some level it is.
20: But I thought their military was degraded and that they didn't have any capability.
21: But that's because they're engaged in what are effectively acts of terrorism. It does not take a terribly high-tech military to put mines in the Strait of Hormuz. It does not take a terribly high-tech military to have a speedboat with explosives. And so low-tech terrorism, at the end of the day, listen, this week we're remembering the 25th anniversary of 21 individual terrorists who, with box cutters, managed to kill nearly 3,000 people.
10: Got a point. Ted Cruz, Senator Ted Cruz, has a point. And by the way, I'm no fan, just so you know, I am no fan of Caitlin Collins. Trust me on that one. I'm no fan of CNN, but she's asking reasonable questions. And the questions that we all want to know. Ted Cruz, when do you believe the war will be over? And by the way, he's also right on the low-grade weapons aspect of that conversation. Remember, Iran has access to massive amounts of drones, courtesy of China and Russia, among others. Ted Cruz, by the way, also right about the speedboats. And, you know, this is why, you know, just to dovetail into another topic that we've talked about here on Red Eye Radio is the Venezuelan oil deal that we are engaged in. I'm not going to revisit that tonight. I talked about it extensively last night. But who are we trying to further neutralize by working with Venezuela on all that oil? China and Russia, two of the countries that are supplying Iran with drones and drone parts and components. So the geopolitical conversation regarding not only the war in Iran, but also the situation with us partnering with Venezuela to help them get that oil out of the ground, and then we get a good chunk of that oil, it's America first. China and Russia last. Cruz was also right about the speedboats. Let me get this audio bite in real quick.
20: But if they can do that, I mean, does that mean the war goes on as long as they can do that?
21: It's why I have said from the beginning the objective should be regime collapse, removing the Ayatollah from continuing to wage war against America. I don't think they want peace, and it's worth noting, look, the MOU that was negotiated I think was a mistake at the time, but it would have flowed $300 billion to Iran.
20: The MOU that the vice president negotiated.
21: And you know what? It turned out the Ayatollah and the Mullahs are such whack jobs, they said no to $300 billion. They wanted to keep engaging in attacks, and I think that is, you know, to use the old Aesop's fable of the frog and the scorpion, that is their nature. That is who they are.
20: Do you think that was a tactical error by the Trump administration?
21: I said at the time that history has shown that giving billions of dollars to theocratic lunatics who want to murder us is a really bad idea. I don't believe in giving money to people who are trying to kill America.
10: Fact check true. Agree with Ted Cruz. And by the way, as far as the IRGC goes and where the senator said that they don't want a deal, they do not want a deal, according to Ted Cruz. I've been saying that for a long time. Donald Trump keeps saying they want to make a deal so badly, right? Donald Trump does that, and everybody does a bad Trump impersonation, by the way. That's mine. But the president keeps saying that Iran wants to make a deal so badly. I don't believe that they do. Because if they wanted a deal, they could come to the table and they could negotiate in good faith, which they are not doing and they refuse to do. They just don't. So the war in Iran is going to continue to go on and on and on. The phone number 866-90-RED-EYE, 866-907-3339.
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So I'm watching this video, and I'm trying to decide if I want to play the audio. Because it is so horrifying. It's a bunch of folks, you know, celebrating the Kirkiversary, you know, it's 1 year since the horrendous assassination, the murder of Charlie Kirk. And people on the left, they're celebrating and they're calling it a Kirkiversary. And I've seen some even saying, okay, so who are you going to take out on Kirkiversary? Meaning, okay, so let's target more conservatives on the Kirkiversary, right? So I'm debating as to whether or not I want to play this. On the one hand, it is horrifying, but on the other hand, I do feel like part of the job of a talk show host is to bring a spotlight to, if you're a conservative, what the other side is doing and what the other side is up to, because we need to know what's happening on the other side of the aisle.

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12: Business and pleasure. I'm Paul Stevens, Fox News. President Trump in Dublin, Ireland over the weekend for a trip to meet with national leaders there and also to stop by a golf tournament at his resort.
13: Heard the president wrap up those remarks at the U.S. ambassador's residence and really speaking to a multitude of different topics, especially trade tensions and the relationship between the U.S. and Ireland. Because of the economic footprint that the U.S. has here, the U.S. has over 1,000 companies that are based here and employs roughly 250,000 Irish residents in the workforce here. As a result of that, that's about 10% of the workforce. It's a massive footprint and one that we heard the Prime Minister or the Taoiseach say, again, just how important that relationship is. So despite some of these tensions, that's likely the effort of Irish politicians today to try to create some more friendship and soften the relationship there.
12: And the president has also said that a unified Ireland would be a great thing, quote unquote, and that he would again, quote, love to see it unified, unquote, the island currently divided as Northern Ireland remains part of the UK. Saudi Arabia is saying they have shut down a big oil pipeline after an attack from Iranian-backed Houthi rebels. Fox's Trey Yinks on the USS George Washington in the Arabian Sea.
14: Last weekend, the aircraft carrier came under Iranian missile attack. First of three attacks on U.S. warships in the last week alone. In response to the escalation, the United States ramped up strikes on Iranian oil tankers, prompting the IRGC to launch missiles at U.S. forces in Jordan. The U.S. naval blockade of Iranian ports remains in effect, and CENTCOM Commander Admiral Brad Hoover told Fox News the blockade is ironclad, adding that the United States is dominating the Strait of Hormuz. We are headed to the front line in the war with Iran in the battle for the Strait.
12: Again, Fox's Trey Yingst on the USS George Washington. 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
12: The CIA declassifying dozens of never-before-seen intelligence reports connected to the 9/11 attacks. Fox's Christina Coleman in L.A.
26: The documents show the CIA repeatedly warned former Presidents Bill Clinton and George W. Bush that Osama bin Laden was determined to strike the U.S. The high-level warnings lacked precise information, but a 1998 report during Clinton's presidency came very close. It stated that bin Laden supporters may fly an explosive-packed airplane into a U.S. city. President Trump says there's no chance the Iran war will last for the rest of his term. The president now says he believes it will end very shortly after the election, maybe even before. And once the war ends, he says gas prices will come down quickly.
12: Now, earlier this week, oil prices spiked again to more than $100 a barrel as tensions with Iran increased. Leaders from China, Russia, Iran, and others meeting in India this weekend for a big get-together.
27: This is a summit of the so-called BRICS countries, a group of 11 nations, some of which are historically or currently adversarial to the United States. The host is India, whose leader hopes to stabilize relations with China. Big issues on the agenda include Iran's conflict with the U.S. and the effective closure of the Strait of Hormuz. The crisis is a test of unity for BRICS. Some of its members have been badly affected by Iran's actions. One, the United Arab Emirates, has also been targeted by Iranian strikes. Jonathan Savage, Fox News.
12: Authorities in France, meanwhile, now investigating whether a sabotage caused a train derailment that injured 44 people in Normandy. And this, after a piece of rail was found on the track. The train was carrying over 150 passengers when it derailed on Friday night. An 18-year-old woman was among those injured. Authorities say she was evacuated by helicopter to a nearby hospital once again as that investigation continues. I'm Paul Stevens. This is Fox News.
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0: edition of Auto Shop Talk on KMJ and KMJ Now, wherever you see me. Good morning, Greg Lane here with Roger Vogt from Roger Vogt's Performance Auto Diesel and Air, and Dr. Daryl Lowitz from our House of Clothes. Welcome, gentlemen. It's good to have you guys here. Is your mouth feeling better?
1: Oh, yeah. I mean, good shape now.
2: If you would have asked, I would have knocked that pulled that tooth out for him.
0: You're such a team player. Hey, I got a question right off the bat. The Ford's having a settlement on the strike. Is that going to have any impact until everybody settles?
2: Well, no.
1: I know they said it's going to raise their cost of doing business. Mm-hmm. $1.5 billion
0: For Ford.
1: This is Ford. And then Ford is not the second battery plant in Kentucky. Mm-hmm. They've nixed that.
3: Well, I also saw where Ford, GM, and Mercedes are not going to release their third quarter profit and loss.
0: I don't blame them. It'll tank the
3: Because all three of them have said that the EV side of there has sucked all the money out to where... If they include the EVs with the regular vehicles, there is no... Yeah, they've spent so much... Yeah.
0: So
3: because the EVs aren't selling the way they had thought they were going to be selling.
0: Well, I think it was the next big idea. And as we have talked a million times on here, it's not the EVs that are the problem. It's maintaining the EVs. It's called power on the batteries where the problem comes in.
3: Well, I saw an article from Consumer Reports, and I didn't realize that Tesla is ranked below... Range Rover in reliability,
0: which I found amazing.
3: I thought that was odd too, because then again, this is problems reported within the first year, so it could be like, oh, my radio knob fell off or something, just any problem reported. It doesn't mean something hugely mechanically wrong with it. It's just any problem.
0: Yeah, but everybody's going to look at that and go, those Teslas aren't good cars. There's too many problems, which is wrong.
1: Nah, I think part of it too, most Range Rovers are leased.
3: Yeah.
1: So when you lease something, you really don't care.
0: Mm-hmm.
1: Okay. It's fixed.
3: Drive it like you stole
1: 99% of it's fixed.
3: Yeah.
1: Okay. Mm-hmm. Even the service part of it. I mean, if it says service it at 12,000 miles, if you're leasing it, are you going to service it at 4,000?
0: No.
1: No. So you're going to wait
0: for
1: 12.
0: You may not even service it at 12.
1: So this is a great car. So the only thing about a lease, we had a customer. She's a realtor. She drove all over and put high miles on it, so when they got ready to get rid of it, mm-hmm. and it became an expensive car,
3: yeah, then you had to pay the over mileage.
1: They got nothing for it.
0: Yeah, well, so, I can't do a lease even if I wanted to, because I drive 21 miles each way to go to work, so it adds up really quick. So leases would not be cost effective for me.
1: Well, is it cost effective driving that Gas Hog?
0: No, it's not.
3: Well, that was the other thing that like Ford and GM said is still the number one selling vehicles are full size trucks.
0: So
3: obviously, yeah, and even like the Ford Lightning, I was telling Roger, I've got 4,000 pounds of wooden, wood burning pellets in the back of my dually.
0: Really?
3: I ain't going to do that with a Lightning.
0: That's not if you want to have a car for more time.
1: You're going to be lighting the pellets on fire. Yeah.
0: So, yeah, but you know, I think one of the things that I think the consumers are smarter than we are smart. But, you know, the EV is a great idea, and it is definitely the wave of the future. But there's a few obstacles in its way, and I think now people are starting to realize it.
1: But it takes, like, the plants in Kentucky that are going to build batteries. They say that they can't produce enough electricity in the process to service these plants, so they got to fire coal plants. So... aspirations are always there.
3: You're gonna have a coal burning electric plant right next to the battery plant, so the battery plant has enough power to produce electric batteries to save power.
0: Yeah, makes sense.
1: That's in the old drinking days. You've been out drinking and you go to a band. Oh, I'm gonna hire that band for this. I'm gonna do this. Everything's gonna be okay. And the next day, reality hits in.
0: Mm-hmm. Yeah.
1: So you can't. And it's like the charging stations at Harris Ranch, 98 of them powered by a diesel generator.
3: Yeah. Well, now, okay, I know like electricity is like cheaper at certain times of the day.
0: Right.
3: So now, like I'm driving up, coming down Blackstone, and right there at River Park, there's like 6 Tesla charging stations. There's like 3 Teslas plugged in. Mm-hmm. So is it cheaper to charge it at night?
0: Yes. In fact,
3: well, no, I'm talking about you, if you're using the charging stations.
0: Yeah, but the thing, but that, but, oh, but no. The thing is that if you set it up and you start charging, PG&E will be the first to tell you that power is cheaper in it at late at night. But when you have, but these people are charging at River Park because their battery is in need of a charge, and it doesn't matter. They can't.
3: Well, no, I'm just thinking, suppose you own a store there in River Park, mm-hmm. and you drive a Tesla, and you get there at like, you know, 6 a.m. to get everything starting ready for the day. So you plug your Tesla in. Is it cheaper to charge it in that charging station until 7 o'clock when you unplug it and move it in front of your store? Or is it the same rate regardless of day or night at the charging station?
0: See, that's a good question because I don't know. That's a great question.
1: If the charging station is not, in other words, if the charging station is privately funded by a company, mm-hmm. The rate is going to stay the same every time. We had a customer that went down to Monterey, and they stayed there for a week, mm-hmm. and we're looking at charging rates where they parked by the hotel, and it was the same rate no matter night when they came back during the day.
0: But that is somebody that owns.
1: Yeah, some, yeah, okay. Well.
3: So but, now that, I wonder, is that like that, what was that Redbox, remember that, where people would buy these, and then you'd put them, you'd pay to leave them in like a 7-Eleven. I wonder if one of our companies is going to come out with these chargers that you can say, hey, you can buy a charger like the old vending machines, yeah. and pay 7-Eleven, say, hey, I'll put this in your parking lot kind of thing.
1: Well, sure.
0: I'm sure this is.
1: I made the mistake of punching yes, subscribe to what they call Market Junkie.
0: And you're getting things every 10 minutes.
1: Oh God. And it's, you know, I can't push the delete fast enough, but if you listen to it, most of them out of every 10 are talking about privately funded charging stations, just like you talked about, Redbox. Yep. But that's just like at places that are mandated that have to have air and water. So you buy the air and water machine that you put a quarter in and you get air for 5 minutes or whatever it may be, and half of them don't work.
3: Air and water at the same time.
1: Yeah. But at Lowe's now has free air pressure. And I was talking to the manager, and I said, what's up? He said, well, we're loading some of these trailers up, and they got flat tires, and they got to get this, get that. So they put a machine in, free air.
3: That kind of makes sense.
0: Yeah. It really does. Yeah.
1: Because
3: you're paying $900 for that 2x4, so they might as well give you some free air.
1: Yeah.
0: Yeah, and his name is Daryl Lowitz.
1: Or you see the people at Costco.
3: Just a little cynical today.
1: You see the people at Costco, and they're airing up their tires with that nitrogen, okay, and it's free. And I walked by, and the lady was doing it. I said, pardon me. And she goes, yeah. I said, it's unusual to see a lady airing the tires up, and the guy was sitting inside smoking.
0: Oh, nice.
1: Okay, and then I said, I think you better, I wouldn't put any air in there. I'd go into Costco and at least buy two tires. She says, really? And I'm looking at the tire, and it is, you could see the steel.
3: Oh, pretty bad.
1: Part of it. I said, don't touch that tire.
0: Wow.
1: And she said, my husband said it'll be okay for a while. I said, oh, okay.
0: Okay.
3: Well, you mean that guy sitting in there smoking a cigarette while you're putting air in your tire? Yeah. Maybe you ought to rethink a couple life choices.
0: Oh, that guy. Let's say good morning to Tom and Clovis. Welcome to Auto Shop Talk on KFJ.
4: Yeah, good morning. I love your program.
0: Thank you.
4: I've got a 2016 Honda Accord V6 with 83,000 miles, and for the last month and a half, I go out one morning, and I start it, and it makes a rattling, screeching.

0: it's a different noise. It's a little bit different every time. Sometimes it's loud. Should I make an appointment with you guys and bring it in? And you can check that, or
1: you can do that. But here's something too you want to do. Will it do it every morning?
0: No, that's the problem. Okay, I went out this morning and didn't do it.
1: How often?
0: In a week, maybe two or three mornings it'll do it, and then the other mornings it doesn't. One time in the afternoon it did it, and that's about it. It just started doing it about a month and a half.
2: See, on something like this too, it sounds silly, but it would almost be better if you could record it with your phone. Because
0: if
2: you take it to a shop and say, "Yeah, we keep it for 3 days and it never does it,"
0: then what are you going to do?
2: Yeah, we can pull the belt off and spin
0: everything. I'll try to do that with my phone, and then I'll call you. Call the Auto House of Clovis. Make an appointment, and then you can hear it on my phone.
2: Yeah, and then hopefully we can get it to do it for us. But like I said, if we can't get it to do it, all you can really
0: do is... can't do anything about it. I'm not driving any long distance, and I'm just driving around town.
1: Yeah, but here's the thing. You just want to get around town. You want to get there.
2: Yeah,
0: so, yeah, exactly. Well, part of the issue, too,
1: here's what I would do. If your phone will do a video when it's doing it, just do a video. And if you can look at the tensioner, if the tensioner's banging up and down, or... You can actually just go out there, obviously without running, no key and ignition switch, and just go out there and pull up on the belt, okay? And then if you let go, and you can see the tensioner, it should pull back, and it should be hard to pull up on the belt. If it's real easy to pull up on the belt, maybe you just got to, it's time for belt and tensioners.
2: Or if you pull up and it stays slack, and then slowly goes back down. Yeah,
0: okay, I can try to do that. I might call you guys Monday and make an appointment and let you check that. I've never changed the belt in 6 or 7 years, so it would probably be a good idea to change the belt.
2: Yeah, maintenance is never a bad idea.
1: And they make now what they call belt kits for some of them, which included belts, tensioner, and pulleys. So either way, that's the best way
2: makes life a little easier.
0: Okay, because I'm going to keep the car. I'm going to do that Monday morning. I'll call and make an appointment. And then I've got another question for you. I've got a 2006 Infiniti FX, and the horn works sporadically, and the cruise control doesn't work either. So I think it's that, what do they call it, a wishbone or...
2: clock spring.
0: Clock spring, that's it.
2: Yeah.
0: And I've also looked on the internet. There's a wireless horn that you can buy for like $25.
2: It's the little thing that mounts on the mirror. Got a squeeze ball,
0: It mounts on the steering wheel, and then you've got to hook it up to the battery. Is that worth buying, or can
1: you? Why don't you just try to, because number one, if the clock spring's not working, your SRS system may not be working either for your airbag.
0: I don't know that.
1: Well, I do. Okay.
2: You could have multiple problems starting to fail that clock spring that could cause issues. So you kind of want to.
0: Okay, then I might bring that car in too, and maybe you can check on it.
3: You're gonna have a busy Monday, I think.
2: Yeah, we'll have a busy Monday.
0: Busy Monday. I'll call Monday and make an appointment, and I'll change that belt out and then go from there then. Okay. And then I'll bring the other car in, and you can check that out too for me. Okay?
2: No problem.
3: Great, Tom. Thank you. Appreciate the phone call.
0: Thank you. Have a good day.
3: 490-5858, 800-776-5858. 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
7: 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You're confident. You don't need a car to say how wealthy you are or that you pay for valet service. But you probably aren't. You probably don't. Sure, it may not run like it used to, or at all, but it's got it where it counts. Character. Everything about it says comfort, from the stained upholstery to the floaty steering and barely there ABS brakes. It's like driving sweatpants that occasionally leave oil spots in your driveway. The 1994 Ford Thunderbird. Because luxury is a choice that you haven't had for 20 years.
6: And listening to KMJ and Auto Shop Talk is a choice, and we thank you so much for tuning in today. 490-5858, 800-776-5858. We're here with Darrell Oates, Autohouse Clovis, Roger Vogt, and Roger Vogt's Performance Auto Diesel and Air. In a couple of weeks, we're going to be at Roger's place, and we're going to do the show there live. And this is going to be kind of a cool event. And I want you to kind of explain to everybody what's going to be going on 2 weeks from today.
8: Free tacos.
6: Yeah, there you go. And thank you. Anyway, we want everybody to show up.
9: We've got a lot of flyers out. There's only a few people have signed up so far. If we do 20 cars, but you can bring a car, just come visit. Mm-hmm. The show and shine type thing, too. It's maybe November is going to be a little bit cool, but that's okay. But we run them on the dyno with a Christmas
6: tree. Now, what is the dyno for people who don't?
9: You strap your car down, mm-hmm. and you can do a horsepower torque reading. We'll give you three runs. You can do the quarter-mile run, and it has a regular Christmas tree like at a drag strip. And it's funny, the cars you'll see. We had some pilots from Lemoore come in that brought the cars from back east, some of these Mustangs and stuff. And you just had to finally tell them, no more. I mean, some of these things are 800-900 horsepower.
6: Oh, wow.
9: But they're shifting, and you're watching the thing go. But we have a TV screen, and you'll see everything right there. So it's $40, $35 pre-register, $40 that day. You sign a little card. It goes in. Whatever we get out of the donations there, if your name is picked out, we'll donate the money to that charity.
6: That's cool.
9: But it's just a lot of fun, and hopefully the weather will be with us, and we've even had it in the rain sometimes, and we've had to call it about halfway through. But you get some interesting stuff there. We have had Volkswagens, regular race cars. But, yeah, it's a lot of fun, a lot of work. But it starts at 7 and ends about 1, so an easy day.
6: Yeah, it's gonna be really fun, and we want everybody to come out and be a part of it. And it's going to be great to be in Visalia because we haven't been down there in a while. And it's probably been, I'm going to say, 15 years since I've been to your shop.
9: It's been 15 years?
6: Yeah.
9: What were you doing there?
6: I came by to see you.
8: Getting a wiper blade.
6: Yeah. Yeah. And they were out of stock.
8: Back ordered.
9: Yeah.
6: Oh, my. Let's talk to Ozzy. Good morning, Ozzy. Welcome to Auto Shop Talk on KMJ.
10: Hey, good morning, guys. I hope you have a good weekend, by the way.
6: Thank you. You too.
10: Here's my problem. I have a Lincoln Town Car 2001. And my aunt gave it to me, and most of the parts are original, of course. Now the door ajar light is on, and the dome lights come on. So I took it to a mechanic, and we hooked it up to the machine under the steering wheel, and we checked the doors, and sure enough, when we open and close each one of them, door jar light would open and then to go off. Now, what it's been doing is occasionally when I stop and everything or kick back or listen to the stereo or something in the car, the door jar light used to come on when I'd be on the street, and the dome lights would come on, including the door lights. And like it just did now. And when I, you know, it went away for a while. So what I did was I Googled and I found out that sometimes they kick on at night by themselves, you know.
6: That's always nice.
10: Going.
6: Yeah.
10: So what I did is I got a kill switch and I put it inside my trunk. And so now, you know, when I go to bed at night, I just turn it off. But the thing is, some days it happens. Some days it doesn't.
9: Let me interject here real quick, and I think Daryl will agree.
8: Well, nope, I don't agree.
9: Okay, well, I can't.
8: And I have no opinion.
9: In my 22 truck, I couldn't turn out the dome lights. Some of the controls are hard to see, and I punched the SOS button too many times. So, and you get the call. But I did it again somehow. Oh, I was reading and I had the dome lights on. So now I don't know if, because there's a timer that shuts it off, but there's also a switch that I must have punched that they're all on, but they'll finally go out by themselves. But if you're trying to drive at night and all your dome lights are on, it makes it harder. Everybody wonders what's going on. But I think with yours, what I would do, a simple thing, instead of doing this kill switch, is get some WD-40 or something and spray in the door latches.
10: Yeah, you know, I did that.
9: You did that? Well, maybe you got a bad door latch.
8: Yeah.
10: And here's the thing.
9: It's probably the driver's door.
8: Yeah.
10: We opened up the driver's door, the DDM. Here's the thing on my car. I don't use it, you know, any other doors but this one, the driver's side. And we took the DDM off and we checked it, and the machine said it works and everything.
9: No. You've got a piece of prehistoric mechanical levers and a switch, okay. The BDM, forget all that stuff.
8: Yeah,
9: go in there.
8: It's not something you can diagnose with a scanner,
9: especially on that model.
8: Yeah,
9: okay. So you on that model, you can't even pull up any PIDs or anything, and that with a scanner,
8: a few.
9: Well,
8: but yeah,
9: yeah. But you're going to need something like a IDS or something like that. So if you want to do it, take off the door panel. If you want to get in there, spray it, lube it, or just if you want to try it, get some lube in there, work the door handle back and forth again, the driver's door, and we guarantee you that's probably going to solve your problem.
8: But it also...
10: I really appreciate it.
8: May also, I would just go ahead and do the other doors as well, because even if you don't use them, they can still get, you know, gummed up.
9: That's why Daryl's toolbox is gummed up. He doesn't use it. Everybody's lost his tools.
8: Yeah.
10: But most likely it's the driver door, because that's the only one I use, right?
8: Yes.
10: Oh, I appreciate it. Thank you, guys.
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13: 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We are here with Daryl Lowitz, Auto House of Clovis, Roger Vogt, Roger Vogt's Performance Auto, Diesel and Air. And let's say hi to Tom in beautiful South Lake Tahoe. 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
14: Good morning, gentlemen.
13: How are you? Thanks for calling, and thanks for holding on.
14: Yeah, that's okay. So I've been an appraiser about 20 years, and I've found a few things to let people know when they're going to. I not only appraise people's cars, I do estate values, and then people will ask me if, because they know my services, I usually help people find cars. I don't charge a whole bunch because I enjoy doing it. One of the things I have noticed over the years is if these different guys call up about cars. Should I buy this car? Should I buy that car? And what I found is if you don't like the car, you probably will get disappointed in it very quickly. Or if you have an emotional attachment to it because your mom and dad had the car growing up, or you remember this with your buddy in high school or whatever, you won't mind spending a little bit extra to maintain the car and enjoy it.
13: That's a good point.
14: And just remember, you never pay too much for a car. You just pay too early.
13: Yeah. I love it.
14: Okay, so, these guys stumble upon these cars, and if there's something wrong, suppose he didn't look at it all that well. Suppose the bottom of the door sills are all rusty or whatever. It doesn't show through now, but later on, he really needs to get a hold of the club that has that particular car of guys of interest. And they'll kind of guide him through the things that are problematic with the car so that if he can't handle engine work or if he doesn't want to do body work, he can at that point decide, well, this isn't the car for me. So those are just a few things that I offer people. There's ways of buying cars. You never want to buy something off the major networks without you going looking at the car. Friends of mine have paid $500 to have a guy inspect the car in the East, and then when it gets to them, it's a bag of rust. And what happens is these guys that are appraising the car, they get their money regardless.
13: Ah.
14: So they don't really have a personal interest in the car, and therefore they go, oh, it's a nice car. I had a guy buy a really what was advertised as a rare car back East, and when he got it, it literally was a rust bucket. He couldn't get rid of it once he got it because, well, he ended up getting rid of it, but he had to sell it for way less than he paid for. So maybe it's worth the trip. Maybe go back there and look at it as opposed to trusting somebody else to look at the car.
13: Well, you sound advice.
15: We do inspections for people buying them, and basically we're just an independent that they pick out of a hat.
13: Yeah.
15: You know. But yeah, I had a friend of mine buy a Camaro convertible from back East. It said it had a little rust. Well, it had a little rust because it had very little metal left.
13: Yeah. Well, yeah, but the thing is, a lot of cars in back East have rust because of the.
15: But as far as Archie goes, 12 might be a little high. Those things are going anywhere from six to 14. 14 for a really, really nice one.
16: Yeah. And what's strange about Archie's, he said it had a six-cylinder.
15: Yeah, and Edsel's never had a six-cylinder. Edsel's were always either the 352 or the 390.
16: You know, what's strange, this gentleman brought up a good point. We had a lady that brought a Fiat convertible in, okay, and it is a factory turbo. And the factory turbo is there. The downpipe has been modified and everything, and they had another one. But here's what's going on with this car. We did an inspection underneath, scraped off under seal and stuff, and there's a few dents. It's a unibody type thing, and there's dents underneath and everything. But she also needs brakes, and there's a place where we can get brakes redone and everything like that. And we're looking at everything else and give her a list and start at the top. And fortunately for her, the oil leak wasn't as tense as we thought it was going to be, but it's an emotional thing for her, and she wants to fix it. Well, it's going to be a 6-8 month process, but she knows what's bad, okay, and she knows what's good. So this gentleman is exactly right, and I'm always for this. I've done this before. I bought a 69 Mustang, okay, a Shelby, and I think the only thing that was it was in the registry. I think the only thing on the registry was a door. Everything else was, and I sold it at Barrett Jackson, okay? But if you really like the car and someone's, and here's the problem, you're going to get advice from all your neighbors. Oh, and they've never bought a car, okay? So here's what happens. You paid too much for the car. Well, if I paid too much for the car and I liked it, that's the great thing. It's your money.
13: Do what you want with it.
16: I like it. Now, I got a screaming deal on a car like this Edsel. And I don't want the Edsel. So who's right? This gentleman's exactly spot on.
15: Well, if you don't plan on selling it, if you're going to keep it forever and hand it down to your kids, it doesn't matter what you pay for it.
13: Yeah, that's true.
17: Hey, Tom, okay. You get some great advice, man. You get some great advice.
14: The problem with the kids, all the estates I've ever done, the kids aren't interested in these old cars.
15: No.
14: They don't want to play with them. What happens is, go ahead.
16: I found that out. I've got some cars in my barn, and I brought my son-in-law's over. I've got a bunch of stuff, neon signs, everything, and I'm trying to downsize.
15: Mm-hmm.
16: I don't want any of it. I'm like a shotgun with no choke. Okay. But what would you guys like? Nothing really. They've got their own game plan going already.
17: Yeah.
14: That's true. Correct.
15: They don't want a Manny Jack sign in their garage.
14: My recommendation is when you get to the point that you've got too much stuff, you sell it yourself, put that money in a fund, give the money to the kids because no kid will pass up money. But they will, if they go to sell that car, they'll sell it for 40% on the dollar. To get rid of it if you're gone. That's my opinion.
17: I think you're on.
16: And remember, hearses don't have trailer hitches.
14: That's right.
17: There you go. Well.
14: And they don't put pockets in caskets either.
17: That's true. Oh. You can't take it with you.
15: Yeah.
16: Well,
15: The way I look at it, if I leave anything, I miscalculated.
17: There you go. Hey, Tom, thank you so much for the call. I appreciate the phone call. Jeez. It's true, though. You know, in fact, I think...
16: What are you leaving,
17: Cameron?
16: Oh, DD here, Dr. Daryl and me.
17: You know, it'll be a big surprise.
15: Yeah,
16: I bet.
17: Stephen Clovis, welcome to Auto Shop Talk.
18: Yeah, guys, I just need some information here. I hear that Ram is doing away with the 5.7. Is that true? And what kind of motor are they going to put in it? I'm looking at buying a new Ram truck.
16: That's what they say at the end of 24.
15: Four-cylinder turbo. Yeah. Everything's four-cylinder turbo.
16: Oh, no, we're going to put two four-cylinder turbos in there.
15: Wouldn't that still be a V8 then?
16: Yeah.
15: I don't know what they're going to do. I mean...
16: probably a variant of the Pinstar with turbocharged.
15: Yeah, I was going to say a V6 turbo. Yeah.
18: Well, that solved that problem.
16: Yeah.
17: Well, does that answer your question?
16: I took my 2016 Dodge in. It has the factory Mopar lifetime warranty. For the mirror on the right side that the lens fell out, a radio knob cold doesn't work, and a random lifter clatter, which we found out from one of our callers that's a feature. Yeah. So I paid $100, and they said, do you have the lens that fell out of the mirror? I said, no. Well, you got to have the lens, so we can't warranty that.
15: Well, how are you supposed to have that if it fell out going down the highway?
16: So, and then they said, we can't duplicate this, we can't duplicate that. So I said, okay, so when it does happen, and it happens all the time, do I pay the $100 again for the deductible?
17: I'd be willing to bet yes.
16: They didn't answer that question.
15: Yeah.
16: But they billed me for the mirror already.
15: Oh, I figured you would have just pried the lens out of another truck that came into the shop and said, here's the lens.
16: No, I don't take Daryl's advice.
15: It's probably better that way.
16: But the lamp is, the lens or whatever, is 7 to 10 days away.
15: Wow.
16: So.
15: And how much is that rearview mirror?
16: What now?
15: How much is that mirror or the lens?
16: Oh, $135.
15: So you paid $100 for them to tell you it's going to be $135.
16: Under warranty.
15: Wouldn't you be better off just to pay the $135 from the get-go?
17: I think so.
15: Because now that lens is $235.
16: And I'm paying for breakfast, too.
17: More calls coming up. This is Auto Shop Talk on KMJ at KMJNow.com or wherever you stream.
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8: 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And Daryl Lowitz, Auto House in Clovis. 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
9: Thanks for taking my call, guys. Hey, I got a 66 Mustang with a 5.0 motor in it, 1995 Cobra fuel injection, 29-pound injectors, and the electric fuel pump just below the tank. It's worked fine. And the recent problem I have is I think the pump's cavitating, so it sounded like a small whine at first, and then it went to a louder and louder whine, and then all of a sudden the engine starts choking out. When it's cold, it works fine. When it warms up, I start to hear that whine again, and I've replaced the fuel pump, and I blew out the lines, just a return line and the feed line, 3/8 of an inch feed line and a 5/16 inch return line to the tank. So everything should be fine. The only thing that's left to do, I think, is go ahead and replace the fuel pressure regulator, so BBK. So what do you guys think?
10: You're using the stock tank?
9: Yes, stock tank. Oh, no, actually, no, it's a 69.
10: There's a problem right there.
11: Yeah.
10: Throw that tank away, buy a tank from Tanks Inc. with the pump in the tank, replumb it, and you'll be fine.
9: Okay, that's really good news. However, it worked great for a long, long time.
10: The problem is because you've got a 3/8 feed going to that pump. Because, we understand this. Because we've dealt with fuel injection conversions all the time.
9: No, I got a 3/8 feed going to the fuel, motor.
10: What size is the feed going to the pump? It has to be at least twice as big going to the pump as coming out of the pump. So that means the line coming out of that tank needs to be at least 7/8.
9: Okay, it's a stock fuel sending unit.
11: Yeah, 5/16.
10: Yeah, so you're sucking through even if it was a big block tank, 3/8. So you're trying to feed. And yes, I understand it worked fine for years. Yes, I get that, but it worked on a margin for years. Because you can't supply.
9: I'm getting 325 at the horse at rear okay. wheel.
3: It doesn't
9: off of a dyno, so it had to be working okay.
3: Okay, it worked good for a while, but okay. Realize this: this thing's got to be at least 55 psi. Is that correct?
10: Mm-hmm.
9: 45.
3: Yeah. Okay, we're going to say 45 to 55. All right. If you look at a late model vehicle that's fuel injected that takes 55 psi, look at any. Look at any Ford Mustang, Hellcat, Charger, Hellcat, anything. The fuel pump's in the tank, okay? And it's
10: got a one-inch input.
3: And it's got a pump the size of a coffee cup that's cooled by fuel in the tank. Okay, your external pump mounted there has nothing to cool it except the fuel that goes through it. So after a while, this pump is just worn out.
10: I bet you if you were to do our advice, put a new tank with the pump in the tank, your 355 would probably go up to about 375 because it's actually getting better fuel. Your cavitating, your pickup screen in the tank could be plugged, you know, but realistically
9: I blew up. I opened everything up and cleaned out all the lines, the return line.
3: And you know what? Just put another pump on it and run it another 3 years.
10: Yeah, just keep putting other pumps on it.
3: Keep putting pumps on it.
10: But yeah, I put another
9: pump on it, and I got the same problem.
10: Yeah. Just think about just simple math. You've got 3/8 line gravity feeding a pump.
3: It's supply and demand.
10: Yeah. 3/8 line gravity feeding a pump. That pump is cranking that 3/8 feed line up to 45 pounds of pressure. So the volume coming out of the pump is way greater than what's going in the pump. It's just simple physics. It does work, but it doesn't work right.
3: You can have pressure. If you take a water hose, okay, if you take a water hose and just crank the nozzle at the water hose at your house instead of all the way, crank it just a 1/4 of a turn. I'm going to have, and pinch the end of the nozzle off with your hand, I'm going to have whatever, say the input to the house is 40 PSI on the water system, my house is going to be 60.
9: 70.
10: Yeah.
3: Okay, and then I let that hose go. Okay, it's going to shoot a stream of water for 2 or 3 seconds, 3 or 4 feet. Then I don't have the volume after that, and it's just going to be a trickle. This is the same thing that's happened here.
10: Yeah.
3: I can just tell you that we've probably done, over the past 2 years, at least a dozen that have had. And the reason they don't sell those kits with a tank and a pump, number one, cost. And it's easy for the do-it-yourselfer or whatever to put the pump on the side.
10: Yeah. It works. It's just not It's just not the best situation.
3: 100% efficient.
10: And with that Mustang.
9: Okay, Nate.
10: Huh?
9: Yeah, go ahead.
10: And with that Mustang, Tanks Inc. has 3 or 4 different tank options.
3: And I got a boat right
10: and
3: in.
10: It's going to be. And the other thing, it's also baffled.
3: When you turn and you're
10: low on fuel, it doesn't cavitate.
3: Those tanks are like a late model car tank. If you look at a composite tank, okay, where that small fuel pump goes in, it lasts forever. Okay, I shouldn't say forever, but they last. But there's a well around it.
10: Yeah.
3: Okay. To keep it. Yeah.
10: Keep fuel around it all the time.
9: Name of the manufacturer again, please.
10: Tanks Inc.
9: Tanks Incorporated. Tanks Inc.
10: Yeah, and they'll sell you a kit that comes with the tank, the correct sending unit for the Ford Mustang, unless you've got aftermarket gauges and you tell them what you got, and it'll come with the right pump.
9: Okay.
10: The only thing come in with the 2 AM fittings where it screws into the pump.
9: I've got AM fittings. Yeah. I can figure that part out.
10: Excellent. But yeah, it'll work.
3: Thanks a lot.
10: Yeah, it'll work much better. You'd be much happier.
12: Thanks, Joaquin. We appreciate the phone call. Let's chat with Ken in Fresno. Hi, Ken. Welcome to Auto Shop Talk on KMJ.
13: Hey, guys. How you doing?
12: Good. What's happening?
13: Okay. 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
3: Even if you look at it on YouTube, the kit is hard to do. 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
4: An overseas trip for the president. I'm Pam Puso, Fox News. President Trump is in Ireland, where he's wrapped up meetings with his Irish counterpart and the country's prime minister. He's also there for the Irish Open, being held at a golf club that he owns.
5: It's rated one of the greatest courses in the world, and I'm very honored to have it. I built it. About 22 years right on the ocean. So it's very exciting, and I'll be going there later.
4: When asked about the war in Iran, the president said he believes it will end very soon, probably after the midterms, and he's predicting that gas prices will tumble. With the latest on the conflict, Fox's Trey Yingst reporting from the USS George Washington in the Arabian Sea.
6: We are on the USS George Washington in the Arabian Sea, the area of operation for CENTCOM right now in the war against Iran. And there has been quite a bit of activity. Last night, we saw nighttime operations of jets taking off from the flight deck. It's more than three football fields long, and this vessel carries more than 5,000 U.S. Navy sailors. What it was like getting here to this aircraft carrier in the middle of the ocean, again, that is preparing for the possibility of escalation against Iran. Earlier today, we visited one of the guided missile destroyers just off the starboard side of this vessel. There are a variety of different smaller ships around the USS George Washington to basically protect it. And we saw those operations today. They have Tomahawk missiles on board, air defense systems.
4: Earlier today, Bahrain State News Agency said it will not participate in any meeting with Iran until diplomatic relations are restored. Is sabotage to blame for a train derailment that injured more than three dozen people in Normandy? Investigators say a piece of rail found on the track was probably linked to the accident. 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
4: The Trump administration is demanding several states save their 2024 election records. Fox's Tom Graham has the story.
11: The Justice Department sent letters to 29 states and the District of Columbia telling officials not to destroy their records from the 2024 presidential election. The administration seeks to gain access to voter registration information. The letters come as the DOJ continues to raise concerns about the potential for voter fraud. Some election officials are raising concerns of their own, saying the request conflicts with state privacy laws. Critics are also expressing worry the administration will use the sensitive data for other purposes, such as searching for potential non-U.S. citizens. Tom Graham, Fox News.
4: Anthropic says it's blocked users both domestically and internationally that were using their AI to conduct cyber attacks and research biological weapons. Fox's Madison Allworth has the latest.
0: Anthropic says it found activity linked to several accounts with ties to the Chinese and Iranian governments. In one instance, an Iranian-linked account attempted to use Claude to collect data on U.S. naval forces in the region. A Chinese account tried using the program to build surveillance programs. Anthropic said it was able to stop these attempts and use the information gathered to strengthen its safeguards. Anthropic released this report just days after a former worker, Jacob Coxon, publicly quit, claiming tech companies could lose control over their programs and threaten humanity. Anthropic has called for greater regulation of AI, and Sam Altman of OpenAI has signaled he's willing to slow down the development of cutting-edge AI and hopes other labs will do the same.
4: Critics say they think the timing of these reports is suspicious following a former employee's claims that AI will turn deadly in the next 10 years. Many AI experts say the warnings are nothing more than misinformation and fear-mongering. I'm Pam Puso in New York, and this is Fox News.

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0: You know just who's got the technique. I sell your radiator, the best place to take a leak.
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6: 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And I'm Greg Lane. Glad to be here with Roger Vogt from Roger Vogt's Performance Auto Diesel and Air and Daryl Lowitz of Auto House of Clovis. You know, one thing that you guys were talking about last hour, and I kind of want to jump on this for a second while we have a minute. More and more people, because of a lot of various reasons, and price has a lot to do with it, are keeping their cars longer than buying new ones. And a lot of that has to do with interest rates and, you know, but like with me, I can't lease a car, even if I wanted to, because
7: over mileage, where I live.
6: Yeah, I mean, I would be owing more in mileage than the car would be worth by the time the lease is over. So more and more people now are deciding to hold on to their cars, which is great. The problem is it's kind of like this endless problem, this endless cycle. Yeah, people want to hold on to their cars, so they're coming into your shops for repairs, and then you guys are stuck with not being able to get the parts and all this kind of stuff. It's like a vicious cycle, isn't it?
8: We had a Jeep that needs the ABS module. It's a late model Jeep. Okay, so for one company, so we needed two parts. And the dealer said one part is 9 to 10 days away, and the other part is on national back order. We got on Worldpac, found the one part, the OEMO part in Texas, got that, and said, I want the other part in 9 days. Can you just get that critical order? So instead of 9 to 10 days, it comes in 2 days, and it was an extra $18 in freight.
6: Yeah, but you did the research. You took time to do the research.
7: There are certain things. Okay, I've got a Dodge truck that the passenger seatbelt retractor is bad. It's been on order for 4.5 months now.
6: So what is it that you have to buy? How do you fix that?
7: Well, and this is what's weird too, is because so we called Clovis Chrysler and they said they did a dealer search, and there's a dealer up in like Montana
8: but
7: that has one
8: to sell it.
7: That has one, but we have to buy it directly from them. Back a few years ago, Clovis Chrysler would have contacted that dealer. That dealer would have just bought it from the dealer, sold it to us, done deal.
6: Mm-hmm.
7: Dealers don't do that anymore. If they have it in stock, you have to buy it directly from them because they don't want it. They don't want to sell it to another dealer because they don't really make any money on it. We have to contact this place, you know, pay for it online or whatever, and have them ship it to us, just because Chrysler's like, yeah, we don't know when they're ever going to make another one.
6: God, that's so weird. Is that something you could get at
7: No, certain things. No, seat belts. Definitely, you cannot buy seat belts at a wrecking yard.
6: Okay, well, I think you'd want to, but
7: just like airbag modules and stuff, you can't buy at a wrecking yard because once a car is wrecked, the seat belts or anything they don't want to take the liability.
6: No, I totally get that.
7: You know,
6: I mean, who would want, especially with the seats and all of the supposed safety stuff that was in a crash you bought it. And I would think that stuff would be considered by most people to be worthless.
7: Yeah. Compromised.
6: Yeah.
7: Yeah.
6: That makes total sense. So so for people that are on the fence about jumping in and getting another car, like, for example, Liz Kern in our newsroom, her beloved vehicle finally, that was it. They said they couldn't repair it. And so now she's out looking for a new vehicle, and she found a car that she really likes. And so she's going to go meet with the guy tomorrow and check it out. And he's down in Hanford, and she says, I want to go take it to a mechanic. So I said, well, as long as you're in Hanford, drive to Visalia and take it to Roger. Have him look it over.
8: Jamie, that works at our shop, she took a scanner with her when she was looking for a used Toyota.
6: Mm-hmm.
8: Okay, she looked at 5 different Camrys. okay? One in Bakersfield. The guy said,
6: what a great idea.
8: The check engine light comes on. So she knew what to do. She knew how to look at the fluid, the oil, etc. Yeah. And it had CAT converter codes in it. And he said, oh, that's just because it needs to be driven.
7: Yeah,
8: and
7: no.
8: She said no. So she ended up buying a car, got a great one. Everything works, no codes in it. The guy had some records, so you need to be super careful.
6: But I never even thought about taking your own scanner. Oh, yeah. That's a great idea.
8: Yeah, so people will take and...
7: turn the light, just use their scanner, the turn the light off.
8: Turn the light off, and so...
6: That's I never thought about a scanner.
8: No,
6: that's
8: she
6: a
8: does
6: brilliant
8: that.
6: Idea.
8: She did a great job in doing it, but I think you need to really be careful because and do a little research, and just like we're talking about the Jeeps with the eco diesels in them, okay? Yeah. And you're talking a good $12,000-$14,000 repair if it's the engine oil cooler and it's filled the whole crankcase or filled the whole cooling system with engine oil. And the guy came out from the insurance company and looked at it, and he saw the radiator. We had the cooler off. He saw the everything, and he said, oh, it needs everything. That's it. You know,
6: that would be a good reason to...
8: Well, how would you like to buy a car, a Jeep, that looks good, diesel, good mileage? Now you finance this thing 3 years, okay, and 6 months down the road you have a repair and you don't have an aftermarket insurance, okay, and you have a repair that's $12,000.
6: Yeah.
8: But well, here's what's strange.
7: Your classic person that keeps car forever. I have one of Don York's... I got his Acura at the shop right now. His 91 Acura that he's owned since 91.
8: 91.
6: Yeah.
7: And it's, you know, we can't find anything wrong with it right now. He swears up and down. It won't start from time to time. We've had it for, I've driven it every day, about four times a day for the past 4 days, and I can't get it to act up.
6: Well, you want to know what the real reason is? Don wanted to clean his garage out, and the only way he could do it was get a car out of there.
8: But here's a... I was looking in my glove box the other day of the truck, and I think my 2016, which has a factory aftermarket lifetime warranty, which somehow doesn't fix everything, okay? So I'm looking, and the sticker price on that thing was 44-something back in 2016, okay, and the dealer shows you this, we buy it. So I'm at the dealer looking at cars last Saturday. Okay, here's a 2024 Dodge four-door crew cab Laramie, okay, and it didn't have the some type of radio in it and something else, $44,000.
7: Yeah, that's cheap.
8: I know, that's what I'm saying.
7: I know, Greg's going, man, but that's cheap.
8: No,
7: I
8: mean, trucks now.
7: You know what it's going to cost for you to replace your Expedition?
6: Oh,
7: to buy another Expedition?
6: $80,000.
7: Yeah.
6: Yeah, easy.
8: Yep. Oh, let's move it up to a Navigator.
6: Oh, no, let's not.
7: Yeah,
6: I don't feel like having to take out a second on my home
8: but
6: for a car.
8: But here's the thing, too. If you have decent credit, you can get a car loan. Car loan interest rates are probably the lowest things around.
6: They are. It's amazing.
8: 0 to 3%, whatever, yeah. But can also go to 20-some percent.
6: Yeah.
8: Depends who you are. So I suggest... to be who you are and the stature of who you are in the neighborhood, I would recommend a Navigator or an Aviator if you want to downsize a little bit.
6: Yeah, there
7: Cadillac
6: you go.
7: Big old Escalade.
6: Oh, yeah, sure. Yeah, that's what I need. My wife's, we have this car since we bought this car originally for her craft show. She's going to be doing them year-round in order for that.
8: Yeah.
7: She's got a lot of crafts.
6: Yeah. That's a lot of wands and tutus that are going to have to be sold to balance that thing out. But it's just I know a lot of people are looking at things differently now, because it's not as economical to go out and buy a new car for a lot of people.
7: Well, and then your car you say got 160,000 miles on it. Well, back in the 70s, you got a car with 160,000 miles and it's in the junkyard.
6: Right.
8: Yeah.
7: You know, if you maintain the car, getting 200,000, 250,000 is not unheard of anymore, especially around here Nothing is right here. Fresno's a great place to be from because everything is 2.5 hours away. Oh, I want to go to the coast, 2.5 hours away. I want to go snow skiing, 2.5 hours away.
6: Yeah. Well, the thing is that most of my driving is on Highway 41. So it's freeway driving. It's not stopping and starting. So knock on wood, everything will continue.
8: Well, there's something that's going to change pretty soon. You'll see after work.
7: What's that noise?
6: Yeah.
7: What's that noise?
6: Yeah. Oh, my God.
7: Now that he said that.
8: You have AAA?
6: Yes.
7: Okay.
8: Okay.
6: Yes. Yeah. Oh, are you kidding?
7: Now that he said that, what we need to do is get a string and a washer and tie it to his drive line. So when he's driving, ding, da ding, da ding. What's that? You know.
6: I'll remember that. You okay. I have this on air check too. So. Let's talk to Harry in San Jose. Harry, hi. Welcome to Auto Shop Talk on KMJ.
9: Hi. I've got some information on Cummins diesels. 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It also protects

0: We don't drive a lot, but it lasted, I'm starting on the second job now, it's been about 2 or 3 years.
1: Wow.
2: Well,
0: but,
2: one of the things that the word he used in there was centane.
1: Yeah.
2: Okay, and it's a centane rating with diesel fuel. And it's required, it's supposed to be a certain percentage, but even Ford has a centane supplement to run in your diesel to increase centane ratings. There's a standard for it, and most of the fuel you're going to get in California doesn't meet any of the standards that's required.
1: Why do we have such lousy gas in this state?
2: Because we have a lousy state. The only thing that's good here is the weather and the location to everywhere.
3: Yeah.
2: I mean, for me, I can't eat because of my electric bill at the shop. I swear to goodness, I was telling Daryl, we were looking at our old bill that used to be $900 in the summertime.
1: Yeah.
2: Now it's $1,600,
1: $1,700. Yeah. No,
0: you know what I did for my shop is I switched over to veggie oil. We get it from a restaurant. We clean it with a centrifuge and run it straight. It's cut it back to nothing. It runs clean. It's cleaner. The veggie oil is actually cleaner than the natural gas.
2: We had,
3: but his shop smells like egg rolls because I have a customer that has a Mercedes diesel.
0: Well,
3: and he runs on and he owns a Chinese restaurant.
1: Yeah,
3: and when he brings it in, his car smells like egg rolls.
0: I don't use Chinese. I don't use a lot of their cooking is done with what is that?
4: Peanut oil.
1: Oh, that's right. Peanut oil. Yeah.
2: We had a NW. They have a lot of stores. Local people run drag cars and stuff. They brought one of their ones in a truck that had this, putting this big, huge turbo on it, and they were running the oil from the deep fryers, and we swore it smelled like French fries. But there was a show, a reality show, a transportation. People would bid on hauling different things all across the United States, and this one couple decided to do their diesel just like you talked about. Uh-huh. And it showed them going to restaurants.
3: Yeah, didn't they get in trouble for like trying to steal steal waste oil, you know, because they got the big old thing in the back, the old black thing that, you know, they got.
2: But that's, you know, and what you talked about, and here's the thing, and I know this for fact, me being a little bit lazy, my additive comes in a gallon. And when you're supposed to use 10 ounces for 50 gallons and the truck holds 40, theoretically, I mean, and he's buying 5 gallons, you have to be very dedicated to pour it out in a specific container. And I think a lot of people are just lazy.
3: Yeah, they want the one that can just pour the one whole bottle into the tank of gas.
0: Yeah, what I do is I'll take, generally I'll put, say, 20 gallons in the tank.
2: Mm-hmm.
0: And I'll add 20 ounces to the mixture, and since this is almost 3 times stronger than what you get it for the same brand at Walmart, it works out good. But getting veggie oil isn't as easy as they make it sound.
1: No. Harry, thank you, man.
2: Thank you.
1: I appreciate your phone
0: call back again.
1: Please
0: sometime.
1: Do.
0: I've got a B&M hydro stick. I wanted to get some information.
1: Well, you want to hold on? You want to hold on until after the break, or you want to call back?
0: No, there's a number of questions.
1: Okay. Well, please call us back.
0: It's in a 34 Ford pickup. Okay, I'll do that.
1: Thanks, Harry. Appreciate the call.
0: Uh-huh.
1: And more coming up. KMJ, KMJNow.com, or wherever you stream.
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1: But you see this? Much more easy to listen to than listening to talk radio anymore. Going down the road.
0: I'll let you say that.
1: That's okay.
0: That's the voice of Roger Vose from Roger Vose Performance of Diesel Learn. Not the one singing. Did I?
2: Oh. Yo, yeah, definitely not the one singing.
0: And of course, we are also joined by Daryl Lowitz from Auto House of Clovis. And it's Auto Shop Talk on KMJ at KMJ Now or wherever you stream. And we're going to chat with Philip right now in Atwater. 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
3: Yes, I got a couple of questions, actually, all on the same subject.
2: Good.
3: What does it, can you guys tell me, what does it cost to charge a Tesla a month or maybe a year?
2: Oh,
3: and how long do the batteries last? And how long do the batteries last? I have had a problem with getting exact numbers from anybody.
2: Well, the cost of charging is going to be the location of charging, because I got a feeling.
1: Yes.
0: Is that where the cost is?
2: The charging stations, I'm sure, don't have a set price, because it's going to be kind of like gas prices. Well, the closer to the freeway, the higher the price. In town, it's probably going to be a little bit cheaper.
3: I'm talking about charging at home. When I take it, I'm just like I would if I had a gas car. I'd say if I drive 100 miles up.
1: It's $1,400 to $1,600 a year.
0: To charge?
1: I saw a label on a that E-Mach Mustang.
2: Yeah.
1: So there you go. But it's going to depend on location and where you're at and the type of charger you have.
3: Well, exactly. Now, is the charger separate of the cost of the car?
2: Yep. Yes.
1: Yes.
0: And installation, too.
2: Because, when you buy the car, you get an orange extension cord. Here you go.
0: Yeah. Well, 50 feet.
3: What does the charger cost?
1: Anywhere from $1,200 to $2,400
2: plus installation by a licensed electrician.
1: In other words, you're going to have to put a 220 outlet.
3: Right.
1: Okay. And if this 220 outlet isn't done, theoretically, a permitted outlet. Okay. If your house burns down, and it's because of this outlet, look out.
2: Well, that and the amperage rating, because a lot of garages. Like an older house that had the washer and dryer in the garage has a 220 outlet, but that's only a 30 amp outlet. That's not big enough to handle the load of the charger.
0: So that would be the same case for the 220 that I have for my spa then.
3: I was in the Bay Area, I was up in Los Altos and Menlo Park not too long ago. It was nothing for me to be walking down the street on the sidewalk and have somebody have a number one cord going all the way over to their Tesla.
0: Yep.
3: Across the sidewalk.
2: Yeah.
3: I mean, that's amazing.
2: And if you trip over that and break your arm, who do you sue?
3: That's right.
1: Elon Musk.
3: Another thing, in California, they're canceling most people's house insurance. No more fire insurance or anything. I'm having a problem getting it. And if I can get it, it's three times or twice at least as much as normal or what we used to pay last year, 2 years ago.
1: Understand, too, that any insurance is a gamble. It's like a crapshoot.
3: Oh, okay. Yeah, sure.
1: Yeah, they're going to gamble that nothing happens. But look at all the fires we've had and all the... Mm-hmm.
2: Well, but, okay, like where my daughter's house is, they're in the 1-9 area code. And a lot of people in the 1-9 area code aren't able to get insurance because the 936-19 goes into the foothills.
0: Right.
2: So even though they're in town, they're like, nope, it's the area code, so the insurance is going to be higher. It's like, well, that doesn't make any sense.
0: Yeah, and Philip, you bring up a really good point, because I live in Yosemite Lakes Park, which is up in Coarse Golden, and I've had my insurance canceled three times, never had a claim, never been late, and my insurance company,
2: there was a conviction for arson, wasn't there?
0: There was,
2: that's why they canceled.
1: Is that how you got your new car?
0: It wasn't me. No, but the thing is, it's very frustrating because people are getting canceled. I went online just for the heck of it and ended up getting insurance for our house with AAA. And they've been great. They've renewed me twice now, and knock on wood, it'll continue. But I mean, it's ridiculous. Even the insurance agents, the people that's what they do for a living, are having a hard time finding insurance for people.
3: Oh, I know.
0: It's horrible.
3: And one of the things that happened to me is I was getting a quote from one of the insurance companies. I won't say any names. A large company, good company, and I happened to make the mistake. They asked me if I had a dog. And I said, yes, I have a terrier. And he went, what kind of terrier? Well, I have a bull terrier.
2: Oh, yep.
3: Can't assure you, you're exempt. We can't carry you.
0: Based on what? On your dog?
1: Yeah. Oh, of course.
3: On my dog.
2: The bull terrier.
3: On my dog.
1: If somebody trespasses on his property, mm-hmm. and this dog bites this person or whatever happens, it's just like when I got robbed because I only had, I could have bought, I lost 26 guns, okay?
3: Yeah.
1: Because my insurance only paid $1,000, and I said, well, what's up here? Well, if you would have bought a rider for $86, we could have covered everything.
0: Did they tell you about the rider?
1: No, of course not. I didn't tell them I had that many guns, okay? So when we did the floor in the house, blah, blah, blah, blah, blah, blah.
0: Mm-hmm.
1: But so if you look at dogs, dogs are, they say German Shepherd is the worst. Mm-hmm. Number two is a Rottweiler.
0: Yep. Well, yeah, okay.
1: Okay, so,
0: I can't believe a German Shepherd is considered worse than a Rottweiler.
3: I think Labrador's on the list, too.
1: Well, it's crazy what the list is.
2: Mine, if you break into my house and you're wearing a green fuzzy suit that says Penn or Wilson, you are in trouble. Because they're going to throw you in the pool and dive in after you.
0: Yeah, so it holds you under.
1: It's the same thing. You had better... So the insurance company knows. So then there's a process with the dog trainer that this dog can be trained, and it's in the process where the dog finally goes to a group with some people, and then the dog is certified that he's not so-and-so. But it's an extra $100 a month. I mean, for me.
3: It's let's see. I've been quoted anywhere from $150 to $325 a month.
1: There you go.
2: But they are saying that a lot of insurance companies, if you do have an electric car, are raising your rates because of the fire risk of it catching on fire in the garage while it's charging.
0: Well, the thing is, in Clovis, that happened not more than a month ago.
2: Yeah.
1: Okay, in New York, electric scooter, a lot of the apartments and stuff, you can't charge. The place caught on fire because of electric battery.
2: Well, and they say the problem with the electric things in New York is a lot of people... bring them into their front door because everything gets stolen there, and they plug them in right there by the front door. So when it catches on fire, they can't get out of the apartment because it's blocking the door.
3: Right.
2: Good and point. It's like, yeah.
1: So are you thinking about an electric car?
3: Well, no, I have solar and everything, and I've thought about, I had it set up so that it'd be powerful enough to charge a car or, something in the future. Not so much for me, but in case, down the road selling the house.
1: Well, if you look at any electric car, it's going to give you, and that's why I saw that information, I think, on the Ford, but it's also based on the time you're going to charge it. And I know with the Edison now, that it's the deal at night. Now the thing is, charge your batteries up during the day and then let battery power your...
2: But you're not going to be able to charge your car with a battery backup.
1: I understand, but this is a lot of... things that people don't understand. And if you look at electric cars, all Fords are Mach-E's, okay? And it's like anything else. So one we drove for 5 days, mm-hmm. beautiful car. And I would think now, once our lease runs out in this Kia, to get a baseline Mach-E for a shop car, okay? I mean, there was a lot of room, there was a lot of things in it, but $72,000, I mean, that's the price of...
2: Yeah. But now... Right. Now the home chargers, they got to have some kind of a timer on them nowadays, because everybody gets home from work 5 o'clock, 6 o'clock at night, they all get home, plug in their car.
1: Uh-huh.
2: Well, the grid's going to go crazy. So you would think that the new chargers would have some kind of a timer where you plug the car in and at 2 a.m. it'll kick on and start charging your car.
0: But they're going to
1: you can put. I was tired of turning switches on and off for my outside lights and everything. So everything, the electrician came over. Everything's on a timer in my garage, not my garage lights, but the outside lights and stuff. But you can
2: and
1: buy.
2: And then Alexa controls it, right?
1: What?
2: Then Alexa controls it. Alexa, charge my car.
0: Alexa, turn on this.
2: Yeah. Alexa, yeah.
1: No, but you can buy that where it does take care of that. It mm-hmm. shuts us on and off. But.
2: Did anybody see the movie iRobot? What's all, Terminator? Hey, does that ring a bell?
3: Another thing about the time saver thing for the electric?
0: Yeah.
3: That I'm retired, and I have a large shop in the back of my house. and I'm on that time saver thing. Mm-hmm. That makes it so that I can't fire my shop up until, 7 or 9 o'clock at night.
1: That's when you're going to bed.
3: If I put my air compressor on, or I start welding, I'm screwed for the whole day, because once you exceed that one 24-hour period, you don't get that cheap rate. They go right back to the water full bore.
1: Okay, we use less electricity in the shop. Okay, so no matter what you do, once you reduce your rate, and they still need the income, mm-hmm. we just change the time slot. So no matter what you do.
2: Well, yeah, it's the power company. They're just going to keep moving the goalposts. So it doesn't matter what you do.
3: Yeah,
2: they're going
3: to keep moving. At first, it was anything after, I can't remember what time it was, but a reasonable time. And now it's all day long.
1: Yeah, there you go.
0: No, and it's not going to get any better, because the PUC rubber stamps everything that they want to do.
1: Well, they're not. It's the fox guarding the hen house.
0: Right. No, yeah.
3: Yeah, you got it.
0: Yeah. No, it's very. Yeah.
3: I'll let you guys go. I've been listening to you guys for, I think, at least 30 years.
0: Well, thank you.
3: So, hey, keep it up.
1: All right. Thank you.
0: Have a great holiday. Yeah. Philip, thank you so much for the call.
3: Merry Christmas.
0: Merry Christmas. Thank you. Love it. More calls coming up. 490-5858, 800-776-5858. 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
0: 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We are glad to welcome you to this Saturday morning tradition. We are joined by Roger Vogt, Roger Vogt's Performance Auto Diesel and Air, and Daryl Lois, Auto House of Clovis. And, you know, before we get to George's call, we were talking about repairs and things. And I think I've had absolutely no problem with my car, but I just have this feeling something's going to happen. You know, it's because I've got like 160,000 miles on it, and, you know.
1: How many?
0: 160.
2: And he's changed the oil twice.
0: Three times. but you know, maintenance, doing all those things and stuff, but as you say, you know, sometimes that doesn't mean.
1: Well, Daryl's talking about, like, you know, we're talking fluids are the lifeblood, yeah. And things are operational on the fence now. Let's just say an AC compressor, okay? An old A6 used to weigh, what, 40 pounds?
2: Yeah.
1: Okay, now a new compressor weighs 5 pounds or 6 pounds, okay? Everything, when it works, is designed when it's brand new. No air restrictions. The plastic underneath is there. The air directional flaps are in there. You put a condenser in. It's got flaps on the side. Someone puts a condenser in. They leave the flaps off the side. So everything is designed to work, and they do work good, but everything's on the fence. So
0: yeah,
1: they go get the oil changed, the air deflector underneath, the screws have been broken in it, just leave it off, it's okay. So we had one the other day, I think it was on some type of Toyota car. We had to order the front deflector, the bottom one and everything. There were four pieces that were missing, and there's $211, okay, but you get... That everything's designed to work according to design, and when you deviate from that design,
2: yeah, we just had to order the whole underskirting for a fairly new Prius because the construction truck in front of her ladder slid off and she couldn't avoid it, so she ran. Luckily, all it did was tear up the plastic undershields and just put some scratches in the bottom. So yeah, just replaced the undershield and she's fine. But yeah.
1: She's lucky.
0: That's really scary. Yeah.
2: And it was a fiberglass ladder because there was like fiberglass shreds all underneath the car.
1: So she you had to go pay. Home?
2: Huh?
1: You had to go home?
2: Yeah, no, I had one of my other guys do it, you know.
1: Oh, okay.
2: Because we had to rack it up and, you know how it is when you have to rack a car up. Carter, get over here and rack that car up for me.
1: Yeah.
2: Thanks.
1: Yeah.
0: Thank you. I'll be back in a couple hours and go to lunch. Let's talk to George calling from the beautiful community of San Luis Obispo. Hi, George. Welcome to Auto Shop Talk.
14: Hello, thank you for the call.
0: Appreciate hearing from you.
14: Thank you. My question is regarding biodiesel. I have an 06 Dodge Cummins, and in my owner's manual, it says no more than 5% biodiesel. Here on the coast this year, most of my stations that I frequent have gone to biodiesel, and it says more than 20%. So I'm having trouble, you know, locating this, you know, regular diesel. And my question is, now that the owner's manual says, do not use more than 5%, where am I going with this?
1: Number two diesel.
2: You should be able to, like, go online and, you know, type in stations with number two diesel, and it'll tell you who has it, you know, because I understand what you're saying is all the stations are going 20% biodiesel. Nobody's selling straight up number two. But there in San Luis, I'm thinking the closer you get to the freeway, you can probably find, because, you know, a lot of the over the road, you know, truckers and stuff don't want to use the biodiesel.
14: Right. This is true.
1: I have a neighbor that they're in the wine barrel business, and they travel all over the states. And he says in his truck, when he's using, has to use bio, going up specific grades or whatever, he has to shift down, not as much power. When he has number two in it, okay, the truck reacts normally. The issue is when you see biodiesel, you don't know how much is actually in the tank, because when the fuel is dropped off, okay, we don't know how much has been in the tank, so it could be more, it could be less. I have a 22 model that says do not use biodiesel in it. So what happens with biodiesel, there's less sulfur in it, and there's less lubricity, and that's what starts to get to these common rail pumps.
2: Okay, now here's a question, though. Does anybody make a product yet? Because here's the problem here in California is more and more stations are going to the biodiesel. So is there somebody that makes a product that you can put in the fuel to bring back the lubricity?
1: I use one called Hot Shot.
2: Yeah.
1: And I use, it's 10 ounces for every 50 gallons. Okay. So you can go online and check this out. But there are products. But you need to make sure that biodiesel is dry. If you take diesel or some... Yeah. Farmers run red in his tank, and you look at that in a paint strainer, it looks almost greasy. And when you look at bio that's been in there, it's virtually dry. So if anybody has any information on that, if they give us a call, let us know. Maybe this gentleman can listen in.
2: I know back in the late 80s, California changed the chemical makeup of the diesel.
1: Oh,
2: and they didn't tell anybody, and it was destroying the injection pumps on the Mercedes.
1: Oh,
2: so we were doing injection pumps. It's like, what's the deal all of a sudden? Well, then it came out with this little article in the Fresno Bee, you know, about four lines. Oh, by the way, if possibly your injection pump, the state of California will pay you back for it. But it was a little itty-bitty article on, like, page 30, you know.
1: Well, that happened at the boat marinas, too. All these older diesels that were in these boats, these twins and stuff, mm-hmm. just destroyed the rubber in the system
2: yeah.
1: and the pumps.
0: Did they replace those two?
1: Oh, I don't.
2: If you were able to find the article and to contact the number, and I'm sure it was some obscure phone number you had to call.
1: Well, that's just like the one that Caltrans has now. If you hit a pothole and your car has X number of damages, if you show a picture and what happened, they'll reimburse you.
2: Do you have to show a picture of the pothole too?
1: You have to show where the intersection where it happened, or whatever road. So I don't know what's going on with that.
0: That's it.
2: Well, yeah, there's got to be some, because like I said, the state of California can't be mandating you use biodiesel, and all these manufacturers like, dude, don't run biodiesel in our vehicles. You know, so
0: yeah,
2: there's got to be something.
0: Yeah.
2: Yeah, there's got to be something out there that can offset, you know, kind of like the lead additive, the lead substitute for old cars to put in gasoline. I don't drive a diesel, so that's why I don't know.
0: Yeah. Hey, George, we're up against the clock, but I just want to thank you for your call very, very much. And call us again. Everything good in San Luis Obispo?
14: All right. Thank you. Yes, you betcha.
0: That's great.
2: It's probably not foggy there.
0: It's probably not. It's gorgeous.
14: Oh, yeah, of course, a little.
0: Yeah, well, they get a little fog down there.
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0: And we're building a little excitement ourselves. It's called Auto Shop Talk on News Talk 580, 105.9 KMJ. We're here today with Roger Vogt, Performance Auto Diesel and Air. Also, Daryl Lewis of Auto House of Clovis. And I want to thank Ron McCary for answering the phones, Ron. Thank you, man. Never can thank you enough. He does all the work, get everything put together. And he likes to rock out a little bit, too. Let's talk to John in Fresno. Hey, John, welcome to Auto Shop Talk here on KMJ.
28: Yeah, sir, you were talking about the PUC, or someone was talking about it.
0: Mm-hmm.
28: What I don't understand, why is it the state of California, why don't they get rid of the PUC? What's the purpose of it? If you ever try to call them, forget it. They never answer.
0: Well, there. I don't know what the...
1: It's an appointed commission.
2: And it's a public utilities commission. But it's not public. It should be just a California utility.
1: No, it's an appointed position.
2: Yeah.
1: And they help regulate or discuss rate increases. Okay.
0: Yeah.
1: So, but I will say this.
28: The problem is that they always grant it. So what's the purpose of it? That's what I don't understand.
1: Well, which we never will.
2: Yeah. It's designed that way, you don't understand. Did you see the article where...
28: You call our legislators, and they just... They forget it. Every legislator you call, nobody knows what they're doing. I mean, just get rid of it. To me, it's a wasted state agency. Just get rid of it.
2: 90% of the estate agencies are wasted.
1: Okay, well, if you look at this, remember, okay, with solar, all right. So there was no solar panels, no everything. Everything was moving along fine. Now we have solar, and with me, instead of a $1,200 bill each month now, okay, I get a minus dollar plus five. At the end of the year, I pay about $2,400, and that's because of the use of my electricity. So now we have Edison has no income coming in, or look at their income drop. Their employees still stay the same. Their overhead is the same. they're allowed to make a percentage over and above what their cost is.
0: Yep.
1: So they gotta do it. You don't see any. I mean, and they're still taking care of poles. There's still guys are still doing the work. So, and you have no income coming in. So what do you got to do? You got to raise the rate.
2: And see, part of that too is the California has passed a thing saying that SoCal Edison and PG and all the power companies can't operate any vehicles that are over 3 years old. So that's why when you always see brand new PG&E trucks, well, it's not because they necessarily want new trucks. Mm-hmm. The state's mandated that they can't drive older vehicles because of emissions.
1: Climate change.
0: Yeah.
2: Well, PG&E's a problem, but it's not all their fault.
0: Yeah. A lot of it is.
2: Yeah.
0: Yeah. Well, it's just, for example, about 10 years ago, I made a proposal to the PUC because in Yosemite Lakes Park, we have to run septic tanks, and they're running all the time. And so we made a proposal to the PUC to see if they could cut something into our PG&E bills because of that, because it's a necessity. We don't have a choice. That's what we have to deal with. And they wouldn't even listen to me.
2: Yeah, right, Greg. We know what Greg does off the back of his patio in the evenings. He's not using the septic tank.
0: That's why I had the decks well high. But anyway, I mean, it's very frustrating. So, John, I share in your question. I really do.
28: Thank you very much. I appreciate it.
0: Well, thank you for the call. We appreciate that as well. One final call, and that goes to Aaron, calling from Atascadero. Hey, Aaron, welcome to Auto Shop Talk.
3: I don't use my septic tank either, but
0: I love it.
3: 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What I called about was the diesel fuel additive the fellow from San Jose was talking about putting in your diesel fuel.
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11: Overseas weekend. I'm Paul Stevens, Fox News. President Trump in Dublin, Ireland over the weekend for a trip to meet with national leaders there and attend a golf tournament at his resort.
12: Heard the president wrap up those remarks at the U.S. ambassador's residence and really speaking to a multitude of different topics, especially trade tensions and the relationship between the U.S. and Ireland. Because of the economic footprint that the U.S. has here, the U.S. has over 1,000 companies that are based here and employs roughly 250,000 Irish residents in the workforce here. As a result of that, that's about 10% of the workforce. It's a massive footprint, and one that we heard the Prime Minister or the Taoiseach say, again, just how important that relationship is. So despite some of these tensions, that's likely the effort of Irish politicians today to try to create some more friendship and soften the relationship there.
11: And again, that's Fox's Alex Hogan in Dublin. The USS George Washington currently in the Arabian Sea supporting continued operations in the ongoing conflict with Iran.
13: We are on the USS George Washington in the Arabian Sea, the area of operation for CENTCOM right now in the war against Iran. And there has been quite a bit of activity. Last night, we saw nighttime operations of jets taking off from the flight deck. It's more than 3 football fields long, and this vessel carries more than 5,000 U.S. Navy sailors. What it was like getting here to this aircraft carrier in the middle of the ocean, again, that is preparing for the possibility of escalation against Iran. Earlier today, we visited one of the guided missile destroyers just off the starboard side of this vessel. There are a variety of different smaller ships around the USS George Washington to basically protect it. And we saw those operations today. They have Tomahawk missiles on board, air defense systems.
11: And that's Fox's Trey Yinks. 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
0: 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It's hard for everybody out there. So we want to talk about the strategies to help you be and stay retired. So, Mr. Dale Sudis, how are you doing this week?
1: Unbelievable, Spike. That can mean anything, couldn't it? Yes. No, I'm doing fine.
0: Exactly. But we had your Women, Wealth, and Wisdom event recently, and we had a lot of great questions. How was it? What was the... Tell me from your vantage point, a lot of curiosity in the beginning. Was there relief in talking about the subjects? How did it go for you?
1: It was nice. Wonderful group. And, you know, we had different ones, you know, right. Even before we started asking a couple questions, one lady, she's employed, let's say, by a government agency who's now putting out to their employees the opportunity to choose to continue to contribute into Social Security or not to. And she wondered if that was a good idea for her. And I said, well, I don't really know, because what's the not to option that they're offering? If you don't contribute into Social Security, are they, you know, like, is there some other, like a pension they're offering where you can contribute or be participating in to get some additional income in retirement? So I had additional questions for her. But overall, it was great. A lot of people that came, a lot of them were retired. We had some young people there, which was great because they could see how to start structuring things for their future better, you know, get Uncle Sam out of their retirement money by using tax-free vehicles. But no, it was a wonderful event. And at the end, I always asked, did you learn anything? And everybody chimed in, yeah, it was fine. We learned a lot and things like that. And so, no, we had a good time.
0: Wonderful, wonderful. Is the concept of longevity, what were some of the bigger sticking points? Is it concern about Social Security? This federal employee or government employees you were talking about, I haven't heard this much, so I think we all need to dig into it. Again, very specific folks for our radio listeners.
1: Yeah, that was a specific question.
0: They were saying, you know, do you want to pay into the Social Security or not? And like that's very odd, new, different. Never heard that myself. But for the women who were at this event, what was a bigger concern? Is it like realizing their own longevity? Was it health care?
1: Yeah.
0: Was it today's inflation and higher costs? Because I'm going to talk about anger economics a little bit later. Boy, I've had some things that are really underneath my, I've had a rock in my shoe, and it just, now I've got like a, I feel like my shoes are made of rocks now. I got a few pebbles in my foot that are driving me crazy, and I want to talk about that later. But what was on women's minds?
1: Well, I think a lot of them, like most people, they want to make sure everything's okay, whether they're retired or heading towards retirement. They want to make sure, like, and the focus was, the reality is, you know, a third of America's wealth is owned by women, and yet down the road, you know, they're going to be inheriting a major, you know, trillions of dollars, because most women outlive us. So they're they're in control or will be of more money, and they're outliving us. And sometimes their pensions, their Social Security, their savings isn't as big as, you know, men's through the years, you know. So how do we make sure their income keeps going? How do we make sure their money lasts and things of that sort? But definitely, you know, taxes, long-term care, how do we cover that without long-term care insurance? A variety of, you know, subjects that we cover in that. Definitely, like I said, taxes, You know, we kind of try to cover the bases, even volatility, market risk. You know, how do we deal with that? And I think many were surprised with what we call the math of the stock market. Mm-hmm. One little page I show, if you have 100,000 on the stock market and you lose 30%, your 100,000 goes down to 70,000. But now what does the stock market need to increase to get you back up to your 100,000, and don't say 30%.
2: I was going to say, I think people's, like, you know, the very first reaction is, oh, well, it needs to go back up 30%. No, no, if you look at the actual math, if it only goes up 30%, you're actually
1: 900.
2: Yeah, you're barely getting yourself, you know, a third of the way back.
1: So it actually has to rebound by 43. So sometimes people don't realize, you know, I've had people say, oh, yeah, the market did drop 25% last year, but it's back up another 20, 20, 30%, whatever. But are you really back up to where you started? So as we get closer to retirement, that retirement red zone, which is the 5 years before and 5 years after retiring, that could be a real danger zone. If your money drops a lot because of the market, that could keep you from retiring or make it harder to stay retired. So, you know, protecting what you have, limiting the risk as we get closer to and or in retirement is very smart. So we talk about a lot of things, and it was a fun group. Yeah, we had a good time.
2: Was it a good mixture? So, I mean, Women, Wealth, and Wisdom was a series, and you might think, okay, great, it's going to be a room filled with women who want to make sure they can be and stay retired. But were, you know, was there a mixture of divorce, widowhood, and any who were already still married? You know, was it a mixture of a room going, you know, hey, I want to take control of this?
1: Yeah, and each of the last two times we've done this particular seminar, we've actually had some men that show up too. Mm-hmm. One was with his wife, and
2: fantastic.
1: But there's a mix. We had ones who are widows, ones who divorced, ones who, you know, and obviously we had ones who are married too. We even had a lady. Her daughter came with her, so that was
2: wonderful.
1: Encouraging. So it's a good mix. It's a good venue too at Fresno State. Mm-hmm. It's a really nice setup to where comfortable, and you know they can see the screen on the wall, things like that.
2: Good. Yes, and everybody knows the location at Fresno State, and the parking is nice and easy. Great events. Look, folks, we post up to the events that Dale's going to be doing up onto his website at Soutas.com. That's Soutas.com, Soutas.com. We want to hear from you. What do you want to hear more information on? We are going to do more Women, Wealth, and Wisdom events throughout 2026. Estate planning has been a big conversation. Volatility, how do you create income? But we are glad to hear from you about what would you like to see. What kind of events, what kind of questions do you have? You can always write Dale as well at Soutas.com, Soutas.com. You can write him at the info@ or Dale@, either one of them, or you can just go to the website and, of course, click down at the bottom. You always find the contact us. Yeah. The Women, Wealth, and Wisdom, part of the reason we did this series is, that wealth transfer, living longer, Social Security decisions, all of those. Yes, Dale, you were going to say?
1: Well, I was going to say, I think people were surprised as well. We had the majority of our staff at the event, and several said, they all work with you, and, you know, because they got to meet them all as they greeted and coming in, and as we're in the, you know, in the room. So, no, it's a good event. It's nice to be able to help people see who we are without having to set a formal appointment to come in and, you know, to see us. So, you know, I keep hearing people say when they come in and at the events, if they've heard us on the radio or when they come in person, a lot of times they say, well, you're the same as what you sound like on the radio. I go, well, yeah. I don't have a different uniform. I don't go into a booth and become Superman or something like that. Just me.
2: I was at an event recently, and I guess this was a line. Somebody said, "Hey." So when I was talking in the front of the room, and I asked people, I said, "Does my face match the voice? You know, is this what you were expecting?" And a gentleman yelled out. He's like, "Well, you're shorter than I thought you were going to be." And I guess that's some sort of you're shorter than I expected was a line, I guess, from Smokey and the Bandit or something like that. I don't know. But got a good laugh out of the room. I'm like, I can't help it.
1: Shorter than I
2: expected.
1: Exactly.
2: Hey, folks, we love doing the live events. Of course, Dale really enjoys doing the radio program. It's the bringing the education. And this is part of education. I know sometimes it sounds like a little bit of work. But, you know, oh, my gosh, what am I going to have to learn? Well, first of all, there's not going to be any tests from Dale. The testing and the hard work, that's all up to him and his team and his staff. But the education is, yeah, sometimes it takes a little bit of concentration and kind of going through the steps in the process. But the more that you understand, especially when it comes to your own retirement planning, the more prepared you are, the better that you can sleep at night. If you'd like to come to one of the live events, first of all, you can go to the website and click on the events tab, register yourself there. We're going to be posting up more very soon. Go to sudis.com. Or if you want to talk with Dale and his entire team in person, call the phone number. Set up your time. We're going to do your free complete review. That's your income, taxes. You want to talk about estate planning. When we get back, we're going to talk about a very interesting person, a high-level person. He's got real estate. We're going to get a little bit into trusts and what do they need and don't they need. You know, what's great is that no matter where you're at professionally, you might have some blind spots as far as your own planning and what to do to protect yourself and your family. So we're going to talk about that when we get back. But to get your personal free portfolio review, call the phone number. 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It's no cost to you. 833-856-1382 is that number. That's 833-856-1382. More Retire Your Way right after this.
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0: Radio, you can give us a call. 833-856-1382. That's 833-856-1382. Dale,
1: certainly they can do in person as well.
0: Oh, yeah.
1: Right?
0: Yeah.
1: Minor detail.
0: Yes, minor detail. Well, I say it just because we are reaching out to so many different corners of California. I want people to know that even if we're not right in your location, that we can get you the help you need. There's a lot that we're able to do over the phone. But yes, of course, schedule a time. Come on in. Sit in Dale's office. We got coffee. We got chocolate. We'll make you comfy. 833-856-1382. Dale, let's, my favorite part is you helping people out. Really interesting case study. By the way, for our radio listeners and for anyone out there, we do not uncover names. If we use a name, we use a fake name. We do not use last names. We only talk about our client experiences to help people learn out there, but we do not share any private information that will give anybody away. But you had an interesting person who you were helping out recently. Who was that? That was actually a couple of days ago.
1: Yeah, recently. And what was interesting is that initially, a lot of times, either Jorge or Katya will take the intake and gather all the info. And as I was going over it with her before the follow-up visit, it was quite involved. And this is a professional who's, not even an hour away from Fresno. And what's nice about it is he came back in, we're going over things, and he has, like my company is under an S corp for, you know, the tax advantages and, you know, structure. And he has an S corp. And I know enough to be coaching ones how to, you know, what questions to ask and how to maximize the tax savings too. And as well as he has properties and so on. And so as we're going into it, it was interesting because the S corp he has, for his personal reasons, he was taking a high wage. In other words, as an S corp, even though you own the S corp, you can take, you could be on the payroll. So you get paid whatever wages and your taxes, federal, state, Social Security, Medicare taxes, all are, you know, deducted, right? And I liked it years ago because I thought, okay, good. I don't have to pay a big tax bill once a year. I can have some taxes withheld, you know, through the year. And sometimes people do this, but they don't realize the beauty of an S corp. You can bring your income down to an appropriate level for your profession. In other words, you know, let's say instead of taking 200,000 of wages, you might be able to show 100,000 of taxable wages. Well, what's the advantage of doing that? The S corp, the balance of that 100,000 of earnings and profit, still pass through and you have to pay tax on it. But what you show to Uncle Sam as a payroll, you're paying an additional roughly 18%. How so? In other words, you're going to save about 18% on the money you don't take through the payroll because you get what's called a K-1. I don't want to confuse everybody, but basically if the company makes, $500,000, and the overall expenses are $300,000, including your payroll that you've taken, that's part of the expenses of the S corp. The other $200,000 comes as a K-1. You have to show that and pay taxes on it. But what taxes you don't pay on the K-1 are to Social Security, Medicare, and a few other little things to the tune of about 18%. And so that's, you know, 18,000, well, no, that'd be 36,000 savings in tax on that 200,000 you get on a K-1. But let's say instead of doing 100,000 wages, you're doing 200,000, or at least you're exceeding the Social Security limit of 180?
0: Oh, for Social Security, it's 184,500, I think.
1: Thank you.
0: But now, wait a second. Now, you say so. But is he his own business owner? Because you were talking about
1: he owns the S corp. He owns the S corp.
0: Okay, so he's got to pay both sides of that, though.
1: Well, when he takes wages, he's like you and I, normal people, you know, that have to pay into Social Security.
0: Yes.
1: Not that he's abnormal, but you know what I mean.
0: No.
1: Basically, okay, let me make it simple. An employee. they get to pay into Social Security, but the company pays the other half. Mm-hmm. So roughly, what, 15%

0: plus Medicare tax and some other miscellaneous taxes. Okay. But if you have money that's not coming as a payroll, it comes as profits from your S corp on a K-1, you don't pay Social Security tax on that. So it's a system, it's a legal way that you can lower, you know, your tax liability. But sometimes I see, and he wasn't the first, many times I see people taking more wages than they should, even though they have the S corp. Or sometimes I see people still running a business as a sole proprietor, you know, sole prop. And they have this, you know, 50, 100,000 or more income, and they're having to pay, you know, the self-employment tax, which is Social Security, to the tune of over 15%. Whereas if they structure themselves like an LLC or an S corp, they can have it taxed as an S corp and take lower wages and have more money coming without the Social Security tax. I mean, that was one point amongst many. And I see sometimes people like him that don't even have a trust, but they have multiple properties. You know, they don't have, you know, the things set up so that the properties will go where they want them to, because if he were to die, those properties go to the state and it's a mess, right? So there's a number of things that, you know, we were unraveling and that we normally unravel with people to see, well, what could you do different that would help you in your long run?
1: It creates stress and uncertainty for the wonderful family members that this person is helping out living in those properties. But again, what emergency, something happens to him, you know, a meteor falls from out of the sky and, you know, hits him on the way to work. The people who are living in those properties, you know, now this stuff is going to go through probate. Now the state is going to decide now where these people live, besides the fact that they maybe have a lease. So thankfully, this person coming in saying, I need to get these ducks in a row.
0: Yeah, like one of the properties, he has a loved one, you know, one of the children living in. Well, obviously, he'd probably like that child to be able to keep living there. But the other thing I hear regularly is people come in and, you know, they know what they know how to do what they do. They know their profession, their career. And many times I've had people say, I feel illiterate when it comes to financial things, you know. And, you know, sometimes I see them doing things that they think they can do, but they're not getting advice on it. Like, for example, making, as a single person, making over $160,000 a year, you cannot necessarily add to a Roth directly. You have to do it differently if you want it. So sometimes I see people, they have a Roth IRA set up, and I've seen this many times that they've been adding to their Roth. And technically, many years ago, I was doing it until my CPA says, Dale, your income with you and your wife is too high to contribute to a Roth directly. But so if a person's been adding money to a Roth without knowing the income limits, whether single or married, we've got to address that. If you're 50 and over, you can do this year $8,600 into a Roth IRA. But if you're single and your income's above 168, if you're married, I think it's $235,000. You really can't do that $8,600 directly to a Roth. But you can do what we call a backdoor Roth. So you put it into an IRA first, you know, and then you convert it to a Roth, because you can convert any amount of your IRA to Roth without income limits and, you know, other problems. But so there's some fun things that we're unraveling for different ones.
1: I just want to stop you real quick, because we're going to have the bottom of the hour break there, and go, you're a financial advisor. I didn't hear you anywhere talk about the fact that he asked you about his investments or what to do. You're talking about his business filing and his taxes and his properties. Is that what every financial advisor does?
0: I don't know what the others do. But even his own accountant wasn't advising him or really helping him understand the value of the S corp he had. There were some other things. So it's a matter of how do we look at the whole picture. And When we have questions and they see, I pull up somebody on the phone, like I call up a CPA, my CPA, and run mm-hmm. questions by them to verify that, you know, I'm looking at this correctly. I don't just shoot from the hip. I've got the resources to pull from too. So there's many times we have to unravel what people are doing because they're not getting advice. They get advice on one aspect, but, you know, everything has to work together, not just yeah. You can't just do one thing.
1: And the thing is today, it's also hard to know what questions do you need to ask? What more should I be looking for? I used this phrase before, but you don't know what you don't know. And if you want to make sure that you are covered, that the, whether you own properties, whether you own your own business, whether you work for another employer, if you want to make sure that everything is covered for you, reach out to a financial advisor who covers all of these different aspects, not just your investment strategy, but who's going to help you with the entire umbrella. It's literally why it's called your portfolio, everything together. 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
1: Oh. Welcome back to Retire Your Way with Dale Sudis of Sudis Financial. Dale, if you don't mind, I don't want to take over your show.
0: Mm-hmm.
1: Definitely. But I got to tell you, there's a couple of things that have been on my mind lately. Once you start going down the rabbit hole or you experience it yourself, anger economics is a phrase that I've coined. It just seems like things seem to be more expensive, more add-ons, more you have to pay for extra service. You know, you can think about, then there's price surging or dynamic pricing. I'm calling it predatory pricing. Just seems like prices are out of control and the product doesn't seem to be as good as it used to be.
0: We
1: all know about
0: shrinkflation.
1: Thank you. That was a little literally on the top of my head. Yeah. Shrinkflation, the bag of Doritos or whatever it is, it got smaller, got more air in there, and there's less chips on the inside. There are consumer reporters who are showing all different kinds of stuff, showing shampoo bottles or whatever it might be. That it's like, it's actually more expensive, but the bottle got smaller and there's less ounces in there. And then, of course, living here in the state of California, of course, we know taxes are like, and they're constantly feeling that the taxes are going up. Are you feeling any of this frustration or pain from clients? I mean, because I just want folks to know, while we talk about the success stories that you help people get through and even the hard points that you help people get through, there's real folks out there who are frustrated and angry and say, I work for a living, but man, I'm just tired of feeling like I'm getting gouged.
0: Yeah, I have a number of people through the years who basically want to get out of California when they retire, okay, because of the taxes here. But then you get a variety of other things where, they're saying the same thing. How do we keep up with inflation? You know, I know people who won't drive across town because the gas prices are much higher. And I'm like, well, yeah, but gas is still the cheapest thing of owning a vehicle, your payments that you made on it and or your insurance and all that maintenance is.
1: Don't get me started on insurance.
0: That could be a whole nother.
1: That's a whole nother show.
0: Yeah, that's fun. But you know, some of the things people don't realize is a hidden tax for those who, if your income's up high enough and you're already on Medicare, you know, A and B. And it's fun because in the workshop recently, I even asked, are you familiar with Irma? And, different people I've talked to, well, who's she? It's not a she. It's not something you want to deal with. But if your income is above a certain limit, whether single or married, your Medicare Part B premiums, instead of in 2026 being $202.90, they can increase drastically. And if your income's up high, I know a couple who, because of the business income, he and his wife both pay over, $752 each just for Medicare Part B because the income is up. And it's like, well, why do we have to do that? We're penalized because we're, doing well.
1: Yeah, we are.
0: What does it stand for? Income-related Medicare... mumbo jumbo. I don't know what the last.
1: No, it's an income related monthly amount adjusted.
0: Amount adjusted.
1: Yeah, because what it is on is it determines your Medicare. So do you want me to explain Irma, or you got Irma?
0: Oh, you have fun with it. It's
1: okay.
0: Well, not my favorite.
1: So what happened? You turn 65, and what Irma, Uncle Sam's sticky finger girlfriend, Auntie Irma, does a 2-year look back, and she does it every single year. And so what Irma does is they look back at the income that you made over a 2-year span to determine what your Medicare Part B is going to be. So again, this is something that seems to be a surprise, you know, like an add-on, like, you know, you book a hotel and, you know, as you're going through your charges, you see the, you know, the convenience fee. I'm like, what is the convenience fee? $5? I'm the one who booked my hotel. And then you see the resort fee of $40. You're like, I thought that's what the room charge was. He's like, you get surprised by these things and you just kind of shrug your shoulders and go, I guess I got to pay it. But if you can know in advance, you might be able to avoid some of it. So Irma helps determine exactly what you're going to pay in your Medicare payments. When people are surprised by Irma, is this a fun surprise?
0: No, it is. In fact, no. I had recently a little lady I've known for years and years as a client, and she sold one of her rental properties, and that kicked her income up. She's single, and it kicked it up to where she was complaining about having to pay an extra, I forget, $300 or $400 a month, or her total Medicare premium went from, you know, the 200-ish to over 400. Yeah. So, yeah, it was But, yeah, as you know, that was it will go back down, but it doesn't feel good while it's up, right? So, I mean, those things, we have to understand how that, when we sell properties, we sell a big amount of stocks or whatever, and we have all these big gains or something. Or if you take too much out of your retirement accounts, IRAs, 401ks, TSPs, or 403bs, you could kick your income up, you know. So even when we coach people to do their Roth conversions, well, we want to be mindful of not just the tax brackets, but how could that affect your Medicare, you know, Part B premiums. So we've got to take it all into consideration. Again, don't just do one thing because, oh, it sounds like a good plan. How could it affect other things?
1: Yeah. So definitely things like Irma, we want to be aware of. This is part of doing a tax review for your retirement planning. If you want to make sure that you aren't hit with extra charges to your own Medicare payments, even from things that you think you're doing in the positive way, like selling assets, holdings to create income later in life, be careful what it could also affect. We're not saying not do it, but we want to make sure that you structure it and do it properly. You can always call the phone number. We'll help you out with all of your income and tax planning for retirement. 833-856-1382 is that phone number. It's 833-856-1382.
0: If I may, let me throw something out on that topic. You know, we're not going to bill you if you have a question on some of these things. Like you're going through, I've had people recently, they inherited money. What do I do with it? There's so many things. Just people need good advice. And why do you need to pay somebody just to hold your hand and get some questions answered? That's not... Mm-hmm. It won't offend us if you take some of our time, sit down with us face to face even. But I had somebody who retired, he didn't retire. He inherited some money. And because the family didn't know exactly the type of money, people, what do you mean type of money? Money is money, right? No. The loved one who passed away, part of the inheritance was from her IRA. And so one in the family who was, you know, handling, divvying out all the money, just sent, you know, closed it and sent the chunk of money to his brother. And, you know, that whole amount's taxable, you know, so that was an extra chunk of money he's got to show Uncle Sam. Fortunately, yes, some taxes were withheld, but again, not knowing, you know, I told him, had we been working with you, I could have coached your brother to set up inherited IRAs. So you transfer that big chunk of money into now your inherited IRA. You don't pay tax on it going from mom's IRA to your inherited IRA. And then you have up to 10 years to spread that income out and pay a lot less taxes over time. Simple things like that. It could be, you know, I've got a number of properties and what, or I've got a business. All of these things, we don't mind sitting down. If we don't make a dime off of you, who cares? You will probably tell other people who we can help. And I know what happens. If I take care of people properly, we don't worry about paying the bills. Just do the right
1: thing. There was no digital price tag on Dale's desk. There is nothing where all of a sudden a price tag is going to light up and say, oh, well, now you owe us this for the time. You know, reach out, call the studios, set up your time, go to the website, come to one of the live events, get the information you need. It's hard enough out there. 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
1: 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By the way, Dale, when they call that phone number and they come in, so first of all, you always say you can leave your wallet or your credit cards or your purse. Leave that stuff at home. Yeah, you might need that for driving. You might need your driver's license and stuff. But if, you know, what kinds of stuff do you need to bring in? You know, is there, okay, you get 15 minutes free and then you're going to charge us for this, or you need a certain threshold? You know, that somebody's going to call that phone number and find out you need to have a certain amount of money. What are the standards what are the qualifications somebody needs to be able to come in?
0: Yeah, even recently at the event, somebody asked, so when I come in, what do I need to bring, you know? And I said, well, you probably already know basically what income you have now and any projected, you know, Social Security pensions you might be getting. I mean, you probably know how much you have in the bank. You know basically what you've saved up in different maybe retirement accounts or investments. I mean, initially getting acquainted and knowing what you want to do in retirement is the focus. I mean, what are your goals? What do you, you know, you want to travel more? You want to pick on spouse more? You want to, you know, play with the kids and grandkids more? What are your hobbies and interests? We want to see what you want to spend in retirement. And if you at least get us in the ballpark initially, even if it's just telling us, you know, round, you know, ballpark numbers on income assets, that's fine. If I feel we need to go beyond that, you know, you're welcome to bring statements, but, you know, we don't need your account numbers, Social Security numbers. And, you know, recently I had somebody who came in and we're reviewing everything for her on the second or third visit. And she said, you know, others I've looked into said you had to have at least 400,000 before you could sit down with them. And, you know, we probably all see online when you're scrolling on whatever. And you see, well, if you have $1 million, we can help you know what to, you know, what your budget is in retirement. Or to see us, you have to have at least $1 million or whatever. I've had people flat out ask me some of my hobbies, like the Rocket Club that I go to once in a couple times a year. And the head honcho of that, well, the president of that club out of the Bay Area, he asked me flat out, do I need $2 or $3 million to retire? And I just laughed and I said, I don't know. I need to know what you need to spend before I know if how much you might need to produce that income. What's your future Social Security? Do you have a pension? You know, other questions I would have. But no, it doesn't cost anything to come in and and get acquainted and know what. There's no charge. It doesn't matter how many times you sit down with us. I know that disappoints many people. Pull out your Kleenex, but you're not going to get a bill. That's not how we operate. If there's something we can actually do for you financially that can improve your situation, number one, we're going to explain what it is. And unless you understand the ins and outs of it and how, you know, that could benefit you, we're not even going to let you do it, whatever it's type of investment or whatever. But whatever that investment is, we're going to explain exactly, you know, how we get paid, you know, that way. There's different tools financially that people can use. I mean, you know, people along the way getting towards retirement, what do you use? You might be using a 403B, a TSP, a 401K. You know, you're familiar with those and they're invested on the stock market. You might buy life insurance to protect your family in case you die. So there's different things. You have savings at the bank. Maybe you've been good about, you know, maybe part of your hobby. Sometimes people's hobby is investing on the stock market and they like to buy and sell, you know, different things and they have fun doing that. But those are all different types of things. And if there's tools, we recommend you tweak for the purpose of making sure your retirement will be what you want it to be. Again, we will explain what those are. But by and far, there's a lot of people who they don't need to do anything. Maybe tweak, maybe get a trust. You know, we don't do that. We don't get paid. We don't get anything from the attorneys we refer to because I don't need it and don't want it. And I just want to make sure you have the right, you know, documents put in place to protect you and your family. Maybe you need to restructure your business to a LLC or an S corp. Well, again, we don't get paid for you to go in and doing that, but it's good for you, for your future. And if there's, again, tools we can use, we'll show you.
1: All right. You know, there's part of, we started our conversation, certainly me talking about anger economics and paying for more, getting less. And quite honestly, the more I've known about your organization, it seems to be quite the opposite. You continue to pay nothing to come in and have conversations and talk to people and help them out. And there are more and more things that you can help people out with. I mean, when you started your career, you know, back in the 1800s, you know, you started out in insurance.
0: Yeah, right.
1: And then they've expanded in the Social Security planning and long-term care planning and now portfolios and investment management and income and tools. You know, it's the the exact opposite of it seems to be the world out there, Dale.
0: Yeah. I mean, in essence, my background, my dad was a State Farm agent in San Jose. Mm-hmm. I worked with him for 4 years from 85 to 89 and found out I couldn't buy a house in San Jose for some odd reason. Yeah. And so moved the family to the big city of Madera. My first home there, the payment was half of what we paid rent in San Jose, and that was great. But that's when I became independent and got more and more into the financial side of, the different financial products and services and stuff like that. And then moved to Fresno in 99. I used to drive all over the valley, seeing people at their businesses or their homes, and then in 2000, so 26 years ago, set up office on Shaw Avenue until we moved early 2026 to Palm and Bullard because I needed more room. But we've been working with people in various ways. Many people say they've heard our ads for the past few couple decades or more. I started advertising on one local radio station in 2006. And a lot of our ads back then, we talked about how to avoid so-called spend down if a loved one's like in a nursing home. And we would help people qualify for long-term care Medi-Cal, different than the welfare Medi-Cal, different rules, different funding, and protect the assets, get on programs, not just to pay for the nursing home, but how to also use those benefits to get sometimes over $4,000 a month for in-home care, bring your loved one out of the nursing home, or even assisted living facilities. There's some neat programs for that. And what's beautiful is the last 10 and a half years, Katya has been helping our families with those programs. And there's also VA programs we can help people understand how to activate to pay for in-home care, assisted living. We've been known for, helping thousands of families that way and helping them get on programs that protect their assets and still give their loved ones care or helps maybe their loved ones get paid to take care of them. So there's a lot of different situations like that. But financially, how do we make sure our income's going to last, keep up with inflation, so we can pay the bills, so we can play and eventually pay for care without long-term care insurance? I'm not a big fan of that stuff. So those are, in a nutshell, that's a little bit of our background. But we've been here a while, and my team's growing, and we've got a couple working on their financial licensing to be able to take on more of the fun stuff that I help people with, too. So, come visit us. You don't have to have an appointment to pop in, have a cup of coffee or a soda and some snacks and see our new office. You probably say, wow, it's a lot better than our old office. Even if you haven't seen the old office, it is a lot better.
1: Well, today, Dale, in a world where it feels like we have become our own cashier, we are our own travel agent, we're our own bank teller, customer service representative, and our own IT department, it's nice to know that there is still some place you can go where the team will help figure it out for you and with you. And sometimes, implement those strategies. Yeah. Do your own homework. Find out the differences between it. We encourage you, find out the different kinds of services. Is an investment team just talking to you about returns and what they can do inside the portfolios? That's an important element. But everything else that Dale has talked about throughout, I want to say, the last 60 minutes of today's radio program had very little to do with the markets and interest rates. It was about planning for families. And all of our families are different. They are complicated. They are intricate. That's why I just word stumbled. I had two words in my head crashed at the same time.
0: Different.
1: Oh, different. Hey, maybe I invented a word. I should maybe lean into it. Your world, your family is different. Let's make sure that you've got a plan for you and your family. Dale, thank you for your time today. Folks, you can see Dale live in person when we do our live events. You can go to the website and go to the live events tab, find out when our next ones are coming up. We just did the Women, Wealth, and Wisdom series. It's really important for women today to realize how important it is for them to have a strategy for retirement. They live longer. Funding is a little bit tighter compared to careers and salaries, and which also means it often hurts their Social Security. So great series of the Women, Wealth, and Wisdom. We'll have more of those throughout the year. Call the phone number or go to the website if you want to find out when. And schedule your time to sit down with Dale in person for your free portfolio review. 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
9: 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This is not endorsed or affiliated with the Social Security Administration or any U.S. government agency. Comments regarding a particular client's experiences and outcomes may or may not be the same as another client's experience and could differ substantially, and is not an indication that any client or prospective client will experience the same or a higher level of future success or performance.
8: 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The content provided is intended for informational and educational purposes only. The views, statements, and opinions expressed herein are those of the individual speakers and not necessarily those of Foundations and its affiliates. The information contained herein does not constitute an offer to sell any securities or represent an express or implied opinion or endorsement of any specific investment opportunity, offering, or issuer. Any discussion of performance or returns is not indicative of future results. Any discussions of specific strategies are for informational purposes only and have been provided to help determine whether they may be appropriate for your specific situation. If applicable, the primary goal is converting retirement assets into a Roth IRA is to reduce the future tax liability on the distributions you take in retirement or on the distributions of your beneficiaries. Each individual investor's situation is different, and any ideas provided may not be appropriate for your particular circumstances. Comments regarding a particular client's experience may or may not be the same as another client's experience and is not an indication that any client or prospective client will experience the same or a higher level of future success or performance. Foundations only transacts business in those jurisdictions where it's properly registered or is excluded or exempted from registration requirements. Registration as an investment advisor is not an endorsement of the firm by securities regulators and does not mean the advisor has achieved a specific level of skill or ability. Nothing herein constitutes a recommendation that any security, portfolio, or securities or investment strategy is suitable for any specific person. No legal or tax advice is provided. 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
11: A little business and a little golf. I'm Pam Puso, Fox News. President Trump is in Ireland, where he met with his Irish counterpart and the country's prime minister in Dublin. He then headed to the Irish Open, which is being held at a coastal golf club he owns.
12: It's rated one of the greatest courses in the world, and I'm very honored to have it. I built it about 22 years right on the ocean. So it's very exciting, and I'll be going there later.
11: When asked about the war in Iran, the president said he believes it will end very soon, probably after the midterm elections, and he's predicting that gas prices will tumble. With the latest on the conflict, here's Fox's Trey Yingst.
13: We are on the USS George Washington in the Arabian Sea, the area of operation for CENTCOM right now in the war against Iran. And there has been quite a bit of activity. Last night, we saw nighttime operations of jets taking off from the flight deck. It's more than 3 football fields long, and this vessel carries more than 5,000 U.S. Navy sailors. What it was like getting here to this aircraft carrier in the middle of the ocean, again, that is preparing for the possibility possibility of escalation against Iran. Earlier today, we visited one of the guided missile destroyers just off the starboard side of this vessel. There are a variety of different smaller ships around the USS George Washington to basically protect it. And we saw those operations today. They have Tomahawk missiles on board, air defense systems.
11: Meanwhile, CENTCOM says the blockade of Iranian ports is working. Over the past 60 days, it has redirected 100 commercial vessels. Is sabotage to blame for a train derailment that injured more than 36 people in Normandy? Investigators say a piece of rail found on the track was probably linked to last night's accident. 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
18: This is your 50,000 watt news talk leader from Sacramento to the grapevine to the Central Coast, 580, 1059 KMJ. It is, of course, the Christopher Gabriel program, the CGP for the insiders. You know who you are. We have a great program lined up for you this week. Nick Shager, our weekly regular from the Daily Beast, and of course, the LA Press Club's Film Critic of the Year. He is at the Toronto Film Festival, so we'll catch up with Nick next week. Mark Standrup joins us a little bit later talking about a play that centers around 9/11. We'll get to that, but first, boy, I am excited to welcome this gentleman to the program, Andy Billman. He is an award-winning filmmaker. He's a producer. He's a director. He's a two-time Emmy winner. He's won the Peabody Award, the NAACP Award. I mean, the man has worked on The Two Escobars, which if you haven't seen The Two Escobars, one of the greatest documentaries I think ever made. He's worked for ESPN Films. The man has, we could talk for 20 minutes, if not more, on just his accomplishments, but instead, we have him live. We are the beneficiaries of that. We welcome Mr. Andy Billman to the program right now. Andy, good morning to you.
6: Well, good morning, and if you're available for my PR team, I have a spot for you. That was tremendous. It's great to be here live in Fresno, Sacramento.
18: Well, you know, the thing is, your credits speak for themselves, and so I'm just excited to have you on to talk about Dick Allen and to talk about my father, Dick Allen. We're going to get to that in a minute. You do have quite a background, and let's start with this. How did you get involved with my father, Dick Allen?
6: So I did a film. Well, actually, it's a two-step. I did a film I worked on 30 for 30 for 9 years, and towards the end, I was lucky enough where they allowed me to direct one of them. I directed a film called Believeland. And when I directed the film Believeland, I actually started getting a lot of interest from outside production companies and films about doing independent work. So that's what I ended up doing. Ended up leaving on my own accord in 18. And through that, I did another film called War in the Diamond, which is a story about Ray Chapman, the only player ever to die in the play of field in 1920 for the Cleveland Indians. And because of those two films, a gentleman named Dr. David Fletcher saw them, really enjoyed them, and wanted me to work on this project with him of telling the story of Dick Allen. Dr. Fletcher was very close to Dick at the end of his life. For the last 10 years, he was very close to Dick and knew the intricacies of a story. He wrote a wonderful book called Chili Dog, celebrating the 1972 season of Chicago White Sox fame when he won the MVP. So that's how this came about. And Sharon Panazzo, who I worked with on War in the Diamond, recommended Dr. Fletcher to get in contact with me. And he knew Believeland, and he saw War in the Diamond, and then I'm just very lucky he liked both films a lot that he wanted to bring me on as director with him being an executive producer. And so that's how it happened. And I want to be honest with the audience and with you. I knew of Dick Allen. I didn't know his story. And that's usually not how these things go. And my gosh, thankfully, Dr. Fletcher reached out to me in 2021 because this has been an amazing journey, an amazing story. And I'm just honored to be a part of this ride. It's been an incredible experience.
18: Well, and Sharon got in touch with me because we have a mutual friend and someone you've already spoken to, I believe, Sean Dillon out in Texas, who's a wonderful host. And Sean put all of you in touch with me because he knew I'm a born and raised Chicagoan, lifelong White Sox fan. And I remember I was in Chicago in 72 when he won the MVP. And I mean, looking at some of the background of the film, you know, talking about some of his great home runs, and one of those was May 1st, 1973, when Dick Allen against the Orioles hit one off the light standard on the left field roof and then bounced over into Armor Park. I was there for that game. Dick Allen was just a hero of mine, and I loved him, so I'm so excited to hear you talk about this. Before we get into the meat of it, though, because you are a documentary filmmaker, I'm curious, and I have a background in theater, not in film, but I'm curious, when you make a documentary, Andy, do you storyboard it? Is there a definitive destination that you're heading to, or because of the information that you're gathering along that journey, does the film or the series, does it take a different route?
6: Great question. You do both. You have to have a plan. I'm a big believer. I actually teach this at the University of New Haven to my documentary students. You have to have an outline. An outline's really important. So you have a guide of how you're going to make the film. I'm a big believer in those things, is that way you can always go back to root cause. At 30 for 30, I learned very quickly, usually films that didn't do well didn't have an outline or a plan. And those are the films that fail. And I know people are like aghast when they hear that. It's like, well, you'd be surprised. I mean, you meet a lot of films and you go in there, you're like, you have some sort of plan or outline or treatment? They're like, no. It's like, oh. So like, you learn really quickly. You have to have one because you have to have a base and idea. Here's part two. You have to go with the information. Documentaries are not scripted. So when you interview people and you learn information, you have to go along with the current. You can't be salmon and go against the current.
7: Right.
6: You must go with the current and tell that story. And that's some of the problems I also watched at 30 for 30 with films that didn't really work, is they would try to tell some theme they thought they had to tell instead of telling naturally what really happened. Those things are things you have to be wary of. You can't get trapped into, I have this theme, I'm going to tell this theme no matter who I interview. It's like, I won't name the films. There are some films that just really fail. And again, you have to have a plan. You have to have a baseline. So you have to be willing to listen, to learn, and make quick, good adjustments. Those make the best films. And then finally, if it's a good idea, who cares how it came about? Implement it. I was so thrown off in my time where people go, well, that's a really good idea. It's like, well, blah, blah, blah. It's like, why didn't you do that? If it's a good idea or you hear something good, you should always implement that into the film. I mean, even if it's like your grandmother or like some random secretary, it's like, who cares? Like, that's a great idea. Put it in the film. So those are the things I've really learned throughout the years, and I try to make that in my filmmaking, because you don't want to shut down something just because it didn't fit in one of those boxes. So you do have to have a plan. You have to be able to go with the current and go with times where you think you had a story done and then someone tells you something different. You need to go with that current. And then finally, like I said, a good idea you should always try to implement in your film.
18: That is a great answer. And I mentioned theater. We're talking with Andy Billman, who's an award-winning filmmaker, and documentary series coming out, My Father, Dick Allen. We're going to get to all of that in just a moment. You know, in theater, when you're creating a character, if suddenly somebody who is the lighting designer or somebody who's working on the set, somebody has a little idea and they throw it in your ear. If it's a good idea, do it. Make that work. Who cares? You're absolutely right, Andy.
6: Yeah, I'm obviously a huge sports fan too. That's why sometimes I think people get, I just don't like how, this is a different conversation, but quickly, like analytics, you got to follow the analytics. It's like, do you?
18: Right, right.
6: If you see something, make adjustments on the fly. That's where I think teams are getting so burned out. With certain situations, and we can go into that at a different time, but my point is you have to be able to see what's happening around you and be aware, and that's why I guess put it in modern day for people who are listening and goes, well, what does he mean? You don't have to follow AI or the analytics or the statistics to always get the answer. You need to be able to say, you know what, I'm at the craps table and seven's rolled
18: right.
6: Seven times. It's going to roll probably again. You don't
18: right.
6: know. Just because statistically it says it won't, you shouldn't be following that to the law.
18: It's your point's well taken. I mean, how many times have we watched a ball game, a baseball game, where you're saying, you're looking at the manager like, put the three-ring binder and the iPad down. What does your gut say? Do you need to pull your pitcher right now?
6: Yes. I'm a huge Guardians fan, and they're a wonderful organization. They drive me bonkers with their analytics sometimes. Yes. I'm like, did you not watch this week? He stinks today.
18: Well,
6: don't have to use them. And anyway, I go on and on. I think that is a big part of documentary filmmaking and life success.
18: Absolutely.
6: Play with what you have. You don't have to do everything by the book.
18: Well, I've already told our audience that, you know, as a White Sox fan, I have a love-hate relationship with them, basically batter to batter. And I've already said, I think the Guardians are going to end up winning this division. We can talk about that later as well. We have a lot more to get to with Andy Billman. He is the director of My Father, Dick Allen. You're producing this as well, are you not? Are you one of the producers?
6: Producing, I wrote it, directed. This is a modern day independent film, which is why I'm actually attempting to write a book about it, because this has been a very different experience than any other film I've done.
18: Andy Billman fits the hashtag of my program, hashtag full service. That's exactly what Andy is. All right, we're gonna get into the meat of this coming up next. Glad you're with us. This is the CGP on News Talk 580, 105.9.
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6: Continuing with our guest award-winning filmmaker, Andy Billman, we are talking about the documentary series, My Father, Dick Allen. You know, Dick Allen, I grew up loving watching him play. He played for 15 seasons. That included the Phillies, the Dodgers, Cardinals, A's, and the White Sox. He only played three seasons for the White Sox, but they were three memorable seasons, Andy. Of course, he left his mark literally and figuratively on the city of Chicago. Maybe we don't bury the lead here. I've always believed it took way too long for Dick Allen to get into the Hall of Fame. And there's a lot of reasons for that, and I want you to share why you believe it in terms of the research you did and putting this series together. I mean, he was a controversial figure. I think he was very misunderstood because of the era that he played in. Take this anywhere you like.
7: Yeah, I mean, I think the biggest thing here to start off with is Dick's career launched in the thrust of the civil rights era. So we got to put in that cap first, because I think that's an important cap to wear. I think that kind of dictated some things. And why I say that is, even though he came up through the Phillies, he had to spend 1963 in Little Rock. He was the first ever African-American to play professional sports in Little Rock. That's a lot. I mean, that's a lot in the middle of the civil rights era, 6 years removed from, you know, the Little Rock Nine. So we talk about that. I mean, obviously, he faced horrific racism. He slept in a funeral home briefly. He called home to wanting to go home because he couldn't take the pressure and the amount of negativity he would hear outside the ballpark. He was not allowed to eat at restaurants. I mean, and by the way, you got to hit the ball really hard. I mean, that's an impossible task, and he did. And he actually ended up finishing second.

0: an MVP. He led the league in home runs and RBIs, by the way. It's remarkable. Through all that, he did all this. So it goes through that, and then you think you would get relief. And in Philadelphia in 64, they had major race riot issues. And the Phillies were also one of the last teams to integrate. So he had to go into a situation where, you're going to the north. It's a big metropolitan city. And Philly was not really doing well racially in the mid-60s. And Mike Schmidt talks about this, and we had Claire Smith talk about this. And so he goes into the city of Philly, gets Rookie of the Year in 64, and then goes right into a terrible incident where Frank Thomas, his teammate, and him get into a horrible argument. Frank says terrible things to Dick, and they end up getting in this fight. And they basically knew they had to get rid of one of them. They got rid of Frank. They told Dick, you cannot say anything to the press. We're going to keep this internally. So because of that, the press turned on Dick Allen.
1: Mm.
0: So middle of the race riots in 64 in Philly, just comes off Little Rock, and now the press is turning against you. So let's pause there. That's why this man was misunderstood, and you're right. Because already he's being judged on things that has nothing to do with baseball. Nothing to do with his performance. Nothing with him being a teammate.
1: And
0: it has everything to do with the civil rights era and a misunderstood time.
1: That's really well said. We're talking with award-winning filmmaker Andy Billman. I want to have you take this a little bit further, because I've often thought, and I think you'll see where I'm going here, that in one respect at least, Dick Allen was ahead of his time because he embraced who he was. He was unafraid to say and show who he was, but at a time when we didn't have the 24/7 news cycle, we would only get one beat writer or two beat writers or one national report on NBC on a Saturday talking about Dick Allen versus more people who covered him on a daily basis that could have given more context. Do you agree with that?
0: I do, and unfortunately, he had some very powerful headline writers in Philadelphia that took the slant of not liking Dick. And as soon as you get that, I mean, you're in the business, it can be a slippery slope quickly. And again, for people who don't go, wow, newspapers, it's like newspapers carried the 60s. If you're not liked in Philadelphia and you're being written about terribly, it's not going to go well. I mean, eventually it's just going to eat you alive. And to tell you how bad it got for Dick, his home fans started to turn against him and would throw pennies and batteries in Philly.
1: Mm.
0: Against him. That's why he started wearing a helmet, just to protect himself. So, yeah, I completely agree. And, again, this is a man, too, who's in a civil rights era. So he's walking on eggshells trying to just keep the peace. And he did speak his mind. And he did have some certain things. He talks about that a lot in his book about, you know, I felt like I was able to express myself, and I did. But I was getting really, I mean, just reprimanded for it. And there are so many examples of this, even in 2026, Chris, where you see examples where it's like one athlete does this, one athlete does that. They're pretty much the same, but they're viewed very differently.
1: Yeah.
0: And that's what happened here to Dick Allen, because for people go, well, Dick was all this, blah, blah, blah. I'm like, well, Mickey Mantle wasn't perfect. And my gosh, I mean, the Mad Hungarian wasn't perfect. And there's all these other examples of athletes that were just troubled. And for some reason, and I actually didn't say for some reason, because of the times, because of the beat writers, and because of the incident with Frank Thomas, he just got never a fast start. And yes, he was very proud of who he was. He did drink after games. He did like to bet the ponies. He was a smoker. He loved to smoke cigarettes. And by the way, that was that Mad Men era. So that's kind of what it was.
1: Yeah, you know,
0: so that's something else you have to accept too.
1: Oh, it's funny you mentioned Mad Men, because the person who wrote the book that sort of was the originator of that series was on my show, and she talked to me about that era. And as you mentioned, we're talking with Andy Billman, award winning filmmaker. The documentary series is My Father, Dick Allen. I can't wait to see it. Talking about smoking cigarettes and drinking after games, those back then, that was considered sexy, right, Andy?
0: Yes. Yes, sexy and a part of Americana. I grew up in a household. What did I see? And I my parents are from Ohio, from Cleveland, but my grandparents are from Iowa. And what did they have around? Ashtrays and liquor bottles.
1: Right.
0: I mean,
1: right.
0: That was just, right. And that was in the 80s.
1: Yes.
0: That was in the early 80s. So it's like, people have to understand, there was a big change in the, I call it the Clinton era. Like, the Clinton era changed. You didn't see ashtrays anymore, and liquor bottles were starting to be hidden. But before then, they were well displayed on big trays or fancy china cabinets, and that's just what it was, and he fit that era. And again, all players specifically like to go out after games. And my gosh, I just told you what he went through. So would I be drinking and smoking cigarettes? Probably, just to get some release of the stress that he's living on a day-to-day situation.
1: Yeah, no, there's no question about it. I mean, I still can see in my mind the visual of Jim Leland sitting in a Pirates dugout with a cigarette in his hand. I mean, that wasn't that long ago. My goodness.
0: No.
1: We're talking with Andy Billman, award-winning filmmaker. This is a documentary series. Did this start out as a film and then sort of morph into a series?
0: Yep, it did. When we got done with Little Rock, and I had an excellent author who wrote a book about Dick's experience of saving the Travelers and what he had to do, and he did. I mean, that's the whole story we tell in the book. The Travelers were failing financially. So Dick didn't know this at the time. He was being put into a situation, being an African-American athlete, first ever one to play in Little Rock. He was trying to save the Travelers from financial difficulty. And, oh yeah, you're going to be the face of uniting the city of Little Rock that was going under huge, horrible segregation issues. A lot of pressure. I mean, a lot of tremendous pressure. So once we did these interviews, I said, I think we have more of a series, because Philadelphia is very complicated. Chicago is, too, in a good way. He became a star. He had his own television show in 1973. He became the highest-paid athlete in baseball in 1973. So people have to understand, like, he was hitting big home runs, but he was exploding. And that was kind of the trick to the series that I'm kind of took on as a badge of honor. Unfortunately, Dick wasn't shown a lot on TV. Why? The White Sox didn't have a television contract.
1: Terrible.
0: The Phillies didn't really keep a lot of footage in the 60s of Dick Allen. So this was not a film where it's like, oh, you have tons of footage and highlights. Not really.
1: Sox were on UHF.
0: We were kind of scraping together. Yeah, exactly. And that's my point. So the story became bigger about real-life situations, and you kind of go on the journey of being Dick Allen and what he had to experience. And, you know, I hope people really get – if people who are like, oh, it's just another baseball film or highlights – I mean, look, I'm the director, so I got my director's beret on, but even if I had it off, I would say it's actually not a highlight film. It's more about the complication of social injustices that Dick had to go against as a player and as a human.
1: Yeah, there was a real dichotomy there of exactly what you just laid out, and I mean, I can see Dick in my head right now in those at the White Sox, a team of 1,000 uniforms. That's when the red pinstripes and the red old English socks and that red shiny helmet. Hey, can you stay for another segment with us?
0: Would love to.
1: Oh, that's fantastic. All right. Because, you know, we don't get a chance to talk to an Andy Billman all that often. So we're going to do whatever we can to do that. And by the way, if you're wondering, you can follow him, as I just did, on X, at AJBill79, AJBill79. But more with Andy, more talking about Dick Allen. And I want to talk a little bit about Dick's son, Richard, and the influence that he had on the film and on Andy as well. Glad you're with us on this Saturday morning. This is the CGP on News Talk 580, 105.9 KMJ.
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1: Well, we get the luxury of a bonus segment with Andy Billman, award-winning filmmaker. He's done so much, and it's been a treat to chat with him and get a little bit more here. You talked with Dick's son, Richard. What did you get from Richard talking about Dick Allen that you could tell us that surprised you, that something that really got your attention early on?
0: There's two. One, Dick really wasn't big on getting into the Hall of Fame. And when I say that, he is not an individualistic person that wants to celebrate his accomplishments. That's not Dick's way. Dick was more about community and family and helping others. Dick was not a self-celebratory person. He would not have done well in this social media era we're in. It's just not Dick's style. So that's one, because you're in sports too. And by the way, it's how it goes. It goes in politics this way too. You know, a lot of athletes have egos.
1: Yeah.
0: They want to celebrate their accomplishments. And by the way, there's nothing wrong with that. That's not Dick. That's just not who Dick Allen was. He was the opposite. So that surprised me, and it really comes across that way in everything I research and talk to. And his son was really about that. And the other thing is how much Dick meant to his family, and why people go, well, that's not surprising. No, it is in this sense. Like, he comes from a very large family. He is one of, like, many siblings. They have lots of Allens throughout the country, and yet they really rode Dick's coattails because his father left when he was young. They never really reunited in a way, so he really carried the Allen name in a big, prideful way.
1: Mm.
0: So this film was not just celebrating Dick Allen. His brother talks about this in this film, too, and Richard talks about it, Richard Allen Jr. It meant a lot to the Allen legacy for him to get in, and that's very different in sports. You usually don't hear that. So that's what I really learned. It was about Dick Allen's accomplishments, and at the end of the day, the individualistic award. There's a lot of – it wouldn't be surprising at some point to go, it's actually the Allen family getting in the Hall of Fame. Is that it meant that much to them and that much to the family to have his – whether it's uncle, friend, father being celebrated in the Hall of Fame. It just blew my breath away from day one. That's why I'm writing a book about it. It's something I don't usually see in sports.
1: Well, that's just so cool. And, you know, I mean, to show you the, for what it's worth, it's just a personal sidebar. The effect that, I was a basketball player, and the effect that Dick Allen had on me, I wore number 15 because of him. I mean, that's just, you know, I mean, every time I could get number 15, that's what I always did. We're talking with Andy Billman. He is an award-winning documentary filmmaker. The documentary series is My Father, Dick Allen. You talked the story early on. You talked about that, the issue with Frank Thomas. Not the Big Hurt, but yep. different Frank Thomas.
0: No.
1: Yeah.
0: Yes.
1: What did you glean from how he was viewed beyond something like that, Andy? What did his teammates? How did his teammates view him? Because he was a star of stars. I mean, the White Sox had Carlos May and Bill Melton and what have you, and Wilbur Wood back in the day. But he was a star of stars. What did you get from your research and making this film, this series? Excuse me, about how he was viewed by the balance of his teammates.
0: He definitely is a complicated athlete in that sense. There's a lot that are very loyal to Dick. Mike Schmidt, Carlos May. These are two of the athletes that really spoke on his behalf. And Goose Gossage, my gosh. Goose will die in the vine for someone like Dick Allen, who really, he credits him many times in the film for really developing his mindset of becoming a Hall of Fame pitcher. Ferguson Jenkins is another one. So there's guys that really understand that. And to be fair, like all teams, there's side groups. He did not get along with everybody. He had a terrible relationship with Santo in Chicago in 74 that I actually think not just cost Santo and Dick Allen time in Chicago. I think it cost Chuck Tanner his career.
1: Oh,
0: I think Chuck was at a no-win situation. Reading back of those articles, that just, I mean, what is Chuck supposed to do? Chuck was very loyal to Dick because they grew up around the same area in western Pennsylvania. And then you have Ron Santo, who's Mr. Chicago. It's a tough spot. So, like, those things do happen. And, yes, Dick in the late 72 of the Phillies, when they made their run in 76, there's another experience there, too. He had some troubles in the locker room. But he did that. Why? Because he wanted a very good friend on his team to make a playoff roster. So he protested. That split the locker room. Larry Boa wasn't very thrilled about that. So there's those incidents for sure. And people can read into that however they want. But I will say Dick is very loyal, and Dick was a guy who loved the game of baseball, and it's very unfortunate. He never really got jobs within the game, and he made it clear in one of the interviews we used, he really wanted a job in baseball, and because he was looked at as more of a drunk and a problem, and again, he did like to drink, and he did like to have cold ones after the game, but again, that's, my gosh, in that time period, throw a rock. That was half the team. So to single out Dick Allen to me is very silly. So that's the complications of it. And I will be fair to the other side. Dick had times, too, where he was in the wrong. Like, and there was something we do talk about that's unfortunate. He missed a game with the Phillies where he was in a doubleheader and the time got moved up and he's at the racetrack and he missed the start time with the Mets and Phillies. That, and by the way, he explained it. Even if you're all around a big brother, I love you. That you were not in the right. He can't miss the start of a game. So
1: no.
0: That's Dick Allen. But by the way, you take all that around and that's who he is. And I think even today he would admit like he made a mistake that day.
1: You mentioned Larry Boa. If the sun went behind a cloud, Larry Boa threw a rant.
0: Well said.
1: We're talking with award-winning filmmaker Andy Billman. Let's kind of bring this into a big bundle. What do you think? Is it going to be three parts or five parts this series?
0: Five
1: parts. Okay,
0: five part series. We're also gonna make one unifying film.
1: Oh, nice. Okay,
0: for people to understand. Why would people do that? Well, it depends on who buys it. There might be some buyer who wants five parts. There might be a buyer who wants one. So we want to give options to people.
1: Well,
0: so there'll either be a five-part bundle or a single one-off.
1: Well, I just can't wait to watch this. And by the way, folks, you can check out trailer Dick Allen. Of course, it's A-L-L-E-N. Dick Allen 15, the number 15. Dick Allen Film. Dick Allen 15film.com. Andy, what are... In your best estimation, when this comes out, when folks watch the five episodes and eventually the film, the condensed one big long piece, what's going to be the big takeaway here of Dick Allen?
0: He just was not represented fairly in an era where the civil rights era was in its height. And it's another unfortunate story of an African-American not being judged properly and not being judged fairly. He just was not given the right. And it happens a lot in sports. And sometimes I'm sure people are rolling their eyes. No, this is an example of it front and center. Because he generally just wanted to play the game. And because of that, Chris, I think we can just say, like, it changed the scope of who he was as a player and as a person. And that's very understandable. So you're going to see the ups and downs of that. He really carried the White Sox, as you know well, in 72 to almost a pennant to beat the mighty A's.
1: Yeah.
0: They're in their three straight runs of winning championships. And he went back to Philly to try to win a championship. And in the 60s, when the Phillies were terrible, he was the star. We have a big-time writer from the, whether it's Jason Stark, or we have another gentleman, too, Mike Selecki, who talks about that, too, about, hey, like, you know, in the 60s, it was Dick Allen or nothing. The Phillies were bad. And if it was for Dick Allen, it wouldn't have been relevant.
1: Yeah, they were.
0: In 64 through 69. So he really did carry the shoulder of whether he's dragging the White Sox, trying a championship, or carrying a city on his shoulders. And, again, Dick has got a lot of complications and stuff, but you ride this journey of a man who's not perfect by any means, he's just trying to do the best he can while being a father along the way.
1: Well, all I can tell you to close here, and I appreciate you taking some extra time, we're going to have you back on the program for sure to talk about some other stuff involving baseball and college football. But I can tell you this, as somebody who grew up in Chicago, there were three athletes that meant the world to me. One was Gale Sayers, another was Bobby Hall, and the third was Dick Allen. They just, you know, Dick Allen shaped me in terms of my baseball viewing, and I'm just so glad that he made it into the Hall. I'm so glad that you and your team have put together what's going to be a fascinating look at a, as you said, a complicated but incredibly talented baseball player in Dick Allen. He is Andy Billman. He is a director. He's a writer. He's a producer. He's won a multitude of awards. The man is terrific. And listen, please come back. You got to come back in the program so we can talk some baseball and talk a little college football.
0: Would love to. I mean, always with opinions. Thank you so much for having me. Please check out my father, Dick Allen. You listed the website. You can check me out also at Official Cleveland Sports on Instagram. Check me out anytime. Talking crazy stuff about the Cleveland team.
1: Yeah, but I'm going to put his Instagram link up as well. I'm going to put up his X link. My friend, be well. Much success with this, and we will be in touch with you sooner than later.
0: Take care.
1: All right. 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
1: Continuing on a Saturday morning, well, as I mentioned, Nick Shager off this week. He is at the Toronto Film Festival doing his normal work. We have the pleasure of having a good friend in, Mark Standriff. Good morning to you.
17: Good morning to you, sir.
1: Well, Mark, of course, is the director of Beautify Fresno, but he's also a very talented actor, singer, director, and he is going to be acting in a new show for Good Company Players called Come From Away. This is a play that opened on Broadway back in March of 2017. It has to do with a remarkable story. I'm going to have him explain it. Involved, this play takes place over, I think, 4 days, September 11th through the 15th.
17: Actually, 5 days. 5 days total, yeah.
1: 5 days total, and Good Company Players is going to be doing this. I can't believe that I'd never heard of this play until you brought this to my attention. And then when I learned the story, Gander, Newfoundland, it's remarkable. Tell folks what this is about.
17: So in the hours following the September 11th attacks, they had to close down American airspace. And uncertainty is like just all around us, right? 7,000 stranded air travelers that were coming across the Atlantic were diverted to this tiny town in Newfoundland, Canada, called Gander. It used to be one of the biggest airports in the world, mainly because before they invented jets, somebody had to be able to refuel if they were coming across the Atlantic and heading to America, Canada, wherever. But, you know, once they invented jet travel, then it just became a stopover or, as they say in the production, most people in the airline industry saying, if you have to land in Gander, it's an emergency, right? So it's 38 planes get diverted and have to land within a couple of hours at Gander International Airport. And with no time to prepare, the residents of Gander, who basically are maybe 9,000 total, it's like if the population of Reedley doubled overnight.
1: Incredible.
17: Right? They opened up their homes, their hearts, and their lives to these complete strangers. Many of them did not speak the same language. And there are a couple of incredible scenes in this musical where the connections are being made just out of nowhere. And it is a profound statement of how, even in the midst of tragedy and terror, hope, compassion, kindness, and love will overwhelm anything else. And so each one of the actors in this show, and we've got 24 of them in this play, it's more than is typically done.
1: You don't do the standard two- or three-person play. You don't do anything less than 20.
17: I guess not. Yeah. So, yeah. But in this particular production, every single one of the actors plays multiple roles. And you play at least one of the townspeople from Gander, and then you either play a passenger or a pilot or somebody else.
1: In theater, we call that doubling.
17: Right, yeah. Right. So, and it's a great acting experience, but it also really multiplies the power of this particular production, and you're seeing people kind of flipping back and forth between, you know, again, we're just here to help and do whatever we can, and then other people are like, I don't want to be here, I got to get home, what the hell's going on? And you see the transition from the fear and the anger and the uncertainty and the confusion translate then into the common ground and the friendship and people just showing genuine love for no reason at all.
1: Well, and you hit on a lot of key things. We're talking with Mark Standriff. He is in this production for Good Company Players of Come From Away. And this when the play premiered, it ran for about 5 years in New York, and it was nominated for 7 Tonys. Extremely successful run. You know, you hit on a lot of things here, and doing the research on this, what I noticed in terms of the clips and looking at the, you know, a number of different aspects of this, Mark, is that it's got, you know, humor. It's going to tear at your heartstrings. Wonderful lyrics and songs, great energy. And it's almost Shakespearean in that you have so many emotions that you're going to feel in this.
17: Oh, it is. It runs the entire spectrum. And there are things that are deliberately funny. There are things where it will just... It's hard for us as actors sometimes. There are moments in this play where, I mean, I'll hear a line and I'll start to get choked up. And again, I've seen this production 5 times. We've been rehearsing it for weeks. And yet, because from a Shakespearean standpoint, it gets at the real, true core of what it means to be a human being, yeah, for all the good and all the bad that entails, you know? And in fact, one of the characters I play is this really, he's a Texan who's a passenger, and he's a jerk. He's an absolute jerk, you know? And that came out, you know, in I'm sure, in abundance with some of these. You got 7,000 people. You're going to have to show a few of them that weren't the nicest and the most understanding, where it's like, look, you're stuck here. We're trying to help you. Can you just cool out?
1: And the thing about this also that just kind of jumped out at me last night, and I don't know if this is relevant or not, but I just thought, this is essentially a Canadian story about an American tragedy.
17: Yes.
1: And there's just something about that, you know, and maybe it's because of the times that we are in, where, you know, we see what goes on with the governments and all this other stuff. And yet we have the longest safe or friendly border with Canada, you know, of any two countries in the world. They're our good friends. We've always been their good friends. And this story just clearly exemplifies that, right, in every way, right?
17: Well, and it wasn't just Americans. I mean, they had people from France, Germany. There's a great section, and it's probably my favorite moment.
1: Meaning American tragedy, meaning what happened here.
17: Yeah, what happened here. But one of my favorite moment in the play is where one of the Canadian bus drivers is taking a bunch of African passengers to wherever they're going to be sheltered for the next couple of days. And he's trying to get them off the bus, and they're like, well, you know, no way. But they're you know, he's like, I don't speak your language. But then he sees one of the women is holding a Bible. And immediately he starts thinking, well, the words may be in a different language, but they've got to have the same chapter titles and the same verse and chapter numbers.
1: Yeah.
17: So he flips through there and he finds this verse, Philippians 4:6. Be anxious for nothing. And he shows them that, and they go, oh, okay. And that's how they started speaking the same language.
1: Yeah.
17: It's just, oh, God.
1: I don't know how, for me, I can't be alone in this, that as somebody who is, like you, a theater guy, I don't know how this flew under the radar for so long for me. You forget the play for a second, but just that the story of this.
17: Yes, well, I mean, and I knew this story because I've got, you know, and I've, this is one of the reasons why this musical is very personal for me, and it's probably like right up there with Les Mis as being my favorite. Both of my grandmothers were born in Canada.
1: So I didn't know that.
17: Half of my relatives are Canadian. My paternal grandmother was born in Fort Frances, Ontario.
1: A family of Tim Hortons lovers.
17: And my character, Claude the Mayor of Gander, starts off by saying, I start my day at Tim Hortons.
1: Who doesn't?
17: You know, don't drink coffee, don't drink tea, got no use for donuts, but I'll grab a Pepsi and get a lay of the land.
1: I love it.
17: You know?
1: I love that.
17: Maternal grandmother was born in Kitchener, Ontario.
1: Oh, sure. A lot of good hockey players came from there.
17: Oh, yeah. So I grew up in a Canadian environment. And so, I mean, I know these people, I can hear their, so it's easy for me to do the accents too.
1: Yes.
17: Which is one of the many challenges that this play provides. But it's fascinating, just kind of looking at, from an actor's standpoint, the auditions for this show for the Good Company Players brought out the A-list because everybody wants to do this show for two reasons. First of all, you're running the gamut of emotions and it's a great acting experience. But more importantly, it doesn't have the traditional leading man, leading lady hierarchy.
1: It's ensemble.
17: It is a true ensemble.
1: Yeah.
17: Very rarely does anybody have more than just like a block of lines. There's not really even a monologue that's being done for this show. And the cast character descriptions, when you look at, you know, the age range and who they are, I was kidding some of the members of my cast before. I said, this cast we're a bunch of mutts. we're not the typical, get the girl and sing the big finale at the end of the show. It's just, and so it gives people who don't normally get a chance to shine.
1: I love it. That's right.
17: An opportunity to step forward and be heard.
1: When does this open?
17: It opens September 25th.
1: Okay.
17: And runs Thursdays through Sundays at Roger Rocca's in the Tower District through November the 15th.
1: My thanks to Mark Standriff for stopping by today. Also, Andy Billman, award-winning documentary filmmaker, and all of you. 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Remember, there's a bonus segment coming up with Mark on those podcast pages. We're talking about 9/11, my story, and his story. His story is remarkable. We will see you in 7 days. Until then, you're on your own.

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1: Weekend overseas. I'm Paul Stevens, Fox News. President Trump in Dublin, Ireland this weekend for a trip to meet with national leaders and also attend a golf tournament at his resort.
2: The president wrap up those remarks at the U.S. ambassador's residence and really speaking to a multitude of different topics, especially trade tensions and the relationship between the U.S. and Ireland. Because of the economic footprint that the U.S. has here, the U.S. has over 1,000 companies that are based here and employs roughly 250,000 Irish residents in the workforce here. As a result of that, that's about 10% of the workforce. It's a massive footprint, and one that we heard the Prime Minister or the Taoiseach say, again, just how important that relationship is. So despite some of these tensions, that's likely the effort of Irish politicians today to try to create some more friendship and soften the relationship there.
1: Fox's Alex Hogan in Dublin. Mr. Trump saying he'd love to see Ireland unified again, the island currently divided as Northern Ireland remains part of the UK. USS George Washington currently in the Arabian Sea supporting military operations against Iran.
3: We are on the USS George Washington in the Arabian Sea, the area of operation for CENTCOM right now in the war against Iran. And there has been quite a bit of activity. Last night we saw nighttime operations of jets taking off from the flight deck. It's more than 3 football fields long, and this vessel carries more than 5,000 U.S. Navy sailors. What it was like getting here to this aircraft carrier in the middle of the ocean, again, that is preparing for the possibility of escalation against Iran. Earlier today, we visited one of the guided missile destroyers just off the starboard side of this vessel. There are a variety of different smaller ships around the USS George Washington to basically protect it, and we saw those operations today. They have Tomahawk missiles on board air defense systems.
1: Fox is Trey Inks. 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
0: 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Right now. With Joe and Lisa Basil on News Talk 580-1059. 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
14: Good Saturday morning. Welcome to Joe and Lisa Basil on KMJ. I'm Lisa Basil, and that's the birthday boy.
17: Yeah, it's my actual birthday.
14: It's your actual birthday today.
17: Wow.
14: You're 105.
17: I am. No way.
14: How old are you? Oh, no, don't say that. Don't say that on the radio.
17: I don't mind telling me. I'm 27.
14: Okay, good. Perfect.
17: 27 years
14: you
17: old.
14: You look terrible for
17: 27. That's fair.
14: And I think you're the most handsome man in the world.
17: That's fair. I have not aged well.
14: But for 105, you look amazing.
17: That's right. I'm Benjamin Button.
14: Just going backwards. So you're in the middle right now.
17: Yes, I am.
14: So you look exactly how you should look.
17: That's right.
14: You actually look younger than what you really are.
17: Yeah. Yeah, I'm excited. It's my birthday.
14: Yeah. Big doings. Been celebrating this week, going golfing with friends.
17: Mm-hmm.
14: Today, we're going to be at the Recovery Summit at Bethany Church. That's an amazing time. Actually, there's still time. We're there right now.
17: Yeah.
14: So you can come. You can actually see me. I'm going to be at, shortly here, I'm going to be at the Link Care Foundation booth. And then at the end, aren't you doing baptisms?
17: Me and Pastor Dr. Floyd Ogle.
14: Nice.
17: Are doing baptisms for the people who said, you know what? I'd like to be baptized. I gave my life to Christ, and they're going to do that.
14: Yeah.
17: So Jill and Eric Hansen. So Jill Hansen puts this on every year. It's amazing. If you're not familiar with it, basically before the Recovery Summit, a lot of these great agencies that provide drug and alcohol counseling, you name it, inpatient, outpatient,
14: recovery,
17: therapy, anything you could think of, did not do things together. They didn't talk to each other. They didn't work together.
14: We have so many resources in the Central Valley.
17: Yes.
14: And now every year they come together in one place so that people can learn about what all the resources are that we have in the Valley.
17: It's actually grown so much that my church couldn't hold it. Restoration Church, too big for us. So we had to do Bethany, and there's Brent Deffenbacher, who's the lead pastor. There's a great guy. And then Brian Teagan, who also works there, has kind of partnered with Jill and Eric to kind of put this on at Bethany. So super, super cool. And mostly they said, let's pick a day people will never forget, that people are already globally celebrating.
14: Yep.
17: My birthday.
14: The day after 9/11, otherwise known as.
17: Wow, you just brought it down, huh? just taking it down, taking on my birthday
14: yesterday
17: sale.
14: Yesterday was a time of reflection.
17: Okay.
14: And honoring, I think, the 25th anniversary of 9/11. I could just call it 9/11. Never forget. And now it's time to shift gears.
17: Not yet.
14: We can always never forget it.
17: Yes.
14: But also we can't always live in mourning.
17: It's true. Can I ask, since it's a big anniversary of it, when I was a kid, I'd hear adults talk about, where were you when JFK got shot?
14: Right.
17: And I'd be like, well, I'm not born. Mm-hmm. And now, do you remember what you were doing when you started getting reports of 9/11?
14: Of course. Mm. And this falls along the lines of the conversation that's happening these days where there's kids now, obviously, that have been born after that are now teenagers and young adults that often feel like, I don't understand why everyone always talks about 9/11 because they don't know anything before it.
17: That's right.
14: And the conversation around it has been really interesting to kind of be able to share what life was like, what the cultural climate, what the global climate was leading up through the 80s and 90s, and why 9/11 was such a huge shift in our culture.
17: Yeah.
14: I mean, for goodness sakes, was it just a couple of years ago we finally were able to wear our shoes through TSA? TSA wasn't a thing.
17: Yes.
14: Like, there's just so many things that changed besides airport travel.
17: Right.
14: But once again, it was on our soil, much like Pearl Harbor.
17: Yeah.
14: Right? So, yes, I remember. I was actually with you. And we talked about this a couple of years
17: remember.
14: Ago.
17: I remembered it differently.
14: We talked about it, I think, last year or 2 years ago, where you were like, I was at work, I think. And I said, no, you weren't. You were with me. We were at the OB office, the OBGYN, because I was 1 month away from giving birth to our daughter.
17: Mm.
14: So I was in a checkup. You were with me. And I remember that the front office people, like the front office staff, were all kind of a buzz and stuff was happening. I remember commenting to you because I'm super observant all the time of my surroundings.
17: Yeah.
14: Makes me a good therapist. But I said, something's going on. Like, people are rushing around, talking in hushed tones, looking concerned. And I couldn't get the temperature. But then sure enough, our doctor just calls us into the office.
17: Mm-hmm.
14: And I remember asking, what's happening? And they're like, oh, my people are just trying to contact people who live in New York. My wife was there, so I got a chance to talk with her. And I said, okay, what's happening in New York? And he said, a plane hit the World Trade Center.
17: And if I remember correctly,
14: just one,
17: people were using the word accidentally.
14: Yeah.
17: They're like, a plane accidentally flew right into it.
14: Yeah.
17: It was definitely the word accident. Yeah. I remember being thrown around like, oh, wow.
14: So he's like, I just, you know, it's just such a tragedy and it's scary and just everyone's just making sure everyone's okay. And then when we were on our way home, we're listening to the radio because we're like, oh, wow, let's listen to the news. And that's when they said a second plane has hit. We are under attack.
17: Being confused, like, what?
14: How could that happen? That was totally, totally.
17: I was like,
14: I remember someone saying we were under attack and it still didn't compute.
17: It wasn't making sense.
14: And someone else even said, what do you mean?
17: Right. Because you don't think of planes as weapons.
14: That doesn't happen here.
17: Right. And we also don't think like someone would fly. Well, how?
14: I mean,
17: what?
14: The Japanese did.
17: Right.
14: Right.
17: But we just didn't think of commercial airlines are weapons.
14: No. Yeah. So, shocking. And then, of course, you spent the rest of the day. You actually went into work.
17: I did.
14: And no one could work. And then realized then everyone got sent home.
17: Yeah.
14: And I remember calling you going, why aren't you home? I don't know. There's just this national grief and shock.
17: Yeah.
14: Yeah.
17: No. That's.
14: Do you have a different different take about?
17: No, when? No. That's really good. And I remember the conversations I had with different people at the time. A friend of ours worked in the Willis Tower, which at the time was called the Sears Tower
14: in Chicago.
17: So tallest building in Chicago at that point.
14: This is amazing. Always, whenever you tell this.
17: So, and he worked in a financial sector high up in the Willis Tower, and they're discussing what's going on. And so the manager comes to the floor, gathers everyone there and says, now, at this point, we've had multiple attacks, not just
14: Pentagon.
17: Yes.
14: Yeah.
17: All
14: a plane has gone down in Pennsylvania.
17: Yes. Which Beheimer.
14: Yeah.
17: Thank you for your courage, by the way, to his
14: Beamer.
17: Family.
14: Beamer. Todd Beamer.
17: Sorry. Thank you. Anyways, he said the manager comes out to the floor and he says, hey, these things are happening. You can go home if you want to, but what we're going to do is we're going to close the shades.
14: For the rest of us who want to stay.
17: And my buddy's like, are you out of your mind? I'm going home. I know you're Superman.
14: So we can't see
17: your Superman shades, right? Your incredible move of, I can't see it coming if it happens. I'll pass.
14: Obviously, I'm guessing it was because they don't want people constantly just staring outside.
17: It's actually because it's the financial sector, and every moment they're probably losing money. So there's probably also things that they needed to negotiate that were going to affect the stock market
14: later,
17: and all
14: that
17: was going to happen.
14: All financial markets just stopped anyways.
17: And they're probably going to try and make moves ahead of that. Anyways.
14: So how do we segue from 9/11?
17: I will.
14: To 9/12?
17: I will.
14: How does the American person do that?
17: Nobody wanted to celebrate my birthday for like 4 years.
14: That's true.
17: It was just not
14: all about 9/11.
17: That next day was my birthday. And I promise you, I don't remember anything.
14: Yeah.
17: The next year, I remember, because that next year is now all the tributes.
14: Yep.
17: Nobody wants to celebrate.
14: Yeah.
17: And now, as it's become 25 years, we're moving forward together. I want to give everybody permission to celebrate my birthday today. Everybody's allowed to celebrate my birthday.
14: That's right.
17: And I'm pretty excited about that happening. We have some other things to talk about here, a bunch of interesting stuff. So stick around for more Joel and Lisa Basil here on KMJ.
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5: Oh.
4: To Joe and Lisa Basil on KMJ. We're here to celebrate together. Make your day.
5: Why do you sound angry?
4: I'm more patriotic, because what's more American than celebrate my birthday? Today's my birthday.
5: Okay.
4: People don't know that.
5: Happy birthday!
4: Thank you. If you were listening on your way to the Recovery Summit at Bethany Church, and then maybe you went inside, you threw your AirPods in, but maybe in that short window, you were like, I didn't know it was Joe's birthday.
5: Now you know.
4: Yeah. Congratulations.
5: Send him a little meme
4: you're
5: on
4: an
5: social
4: American.
5: Media.
4: You're an American now. So you've just been, you're invited in.
5: What if
4: now.
5: We want to continue to party?
4: Oh, well, that's you could say, what's more American than Joe's birthday, Recovery Summit, and then Weird Al Yankovic. He is at Save Mart tonight.
5: He's in Fresno.
4: He is. And I'm going to ask you a question here. Weird Al. Weird Al's here in Fresno, everybody.
5: Yeah.
4: I love Weird Al.
5: Do you say Yankovic or Yankovic?
4: I'm sure it's Yankovic, but we had a lot more Slavic people in Chicago, and the IC always came across as itch.
5: All right.
4: Just saying.
5: Yeah.
4: So, Doncic, like if you list, like all the, that's a...
5: I don't know who that is.
4: Famous basketball players.
5: All right.
4: So, Yankovic sounds very...
5: Weird to you.
4: English, but Yankovic sounds right.
5: Got it.
4: So...
5: I bet he goes by either.
4: Nope. He goes by what I said. It's my birthday. So when you think of Weird Al, this will do a little association.
5: Yes. Okay.
4: Okay. What's the first thing that comes to mind?
5: When I saw him at the Waukesha State Fair and he was doing Like a Surgeon.
4: Wow.
5: That's my first thing. And then I think of both Eat It and Fat.
4: Wow.
5: I liked those Michael Jackson riffs.
4: Yeah.
5: So those are the three things that come to mind.
4: It's weird that...
5: Oh, and my cousin Ryan, loved Weird Al. So we always listened to Weird Al whenever we were there.
4: Yeah. I thought it was very funny. I think of two things. I like Amish Paradise.
5: Love
4: it. I like White and Nerdy.
5: I love White and Nerdy.
4: I like Eat It.
5: Me too. I say I like all these things, but I don't know how last time I've actually listened to these songs. It's not like I'm going to put it on for my enjoyment right now. It's just more like, hey, that was a fun thing I heard once.
4: Mm-hmm. I think of two things. I'm going to go with the second thing first.
5: Okay.
4: I think of this Christmas song that he put in one of his albums, and it's not a parody. It's an original song.
5: Okay.
4: Right? How much do you know about that?
5: Don't know. Tell me more.
4: It's Maybe The I Night That Santa Went Crazy.
5: Oh, I did know this one.
4: I love this song so much. And it's basically him on a murderous spree on the reindeer.
5: Mm-hmm.
4: He's just losing it. He's had enough. He's ticked off. It's one of the greatest songs. I love that song so much. I listen
5: that
4: to
5: is

0: right up your alley. Or if you're British, right up your street.
1: Yes. So he's got blow torches and flame torches and guns, and it's all Santa versus the reindeer. It's hilarious. All right. Second, but first. Okay. Meaning like UHF.
0: Oh, yes, of course.
1: That's the number one thing I think of when I think of Weird Al.
0: I think I quote that a lot, actually. You and I quote that a lot.
1: That was a bonding
0: moment. I know. You and I had both seen that movie before meeting, and we talked about it a lot.
1: If you've not seen this movie, it's probably one of the more underrated films. It's from the 80s. And actually has some people go on to be pretty big stars.
0: It's true.
1: And it's just this ridiculous, instead of him doing parodies of songs, he has a UHF station and they're kind of doing parodies of, well,
0: there's not all original actually.
1: Right. It was a, you know, Conan the Librarian. So it's like a little twist on stuff.
0: It's all fun. Yeah. It's almost like Rick and Morty's,
1: Interdimensional cable.
0: Yes, yes.
1: Yes, it's very, very funny. Anyway, so that's what I think of. But what a brilliant guy to start as a DJ and then kind of make his bones, you know, in life doing these parody music.
0: As a comedian.
1: Yeah, it's really, really good.
0: With a good voice.
1: So that's tonight. Got it?
0: I got it.
1: Okay. Then tomorrow.
0: Ooh.
1: Tomorrow is the beginning of something that everybody actually celebrates.
0: September 13th.
1: The day after Joe's birthday. That's how they title it.
0: Yes.
1: They also call that the beginning of the new NFL season.
0: Okay.
1: So
0: this is going to be a long segment to
1: say all
0: the things that are happening. We haven't even gotten to our news story yet.
1: People will be absolutely prepping for the Sunday morning. Obviously, there were some games early in the week, San Francisco, Seattle, but Sunday's the first Sunday kickoff. And I want to tell you, if you're a spiritual person and are, you know, a good person, you're going to record that game and you're going to go to your church. That's right. Little pastoral shame to start this.
0: Perfect. What goes well with church?
1: Yes.
0: Shame and guilt.
1: That's right. So record the game. And then if you're looking for a church, you can go to Restoration Church.
0: Oh.
1: 9 and 10:45 a.m. And to kick off the season, we're inviting you to wear your jersey of your favorite team.
0: What's the web address to
1: that? That'd be restorationchurchfresno.com. But also, the other note is to bring a snack.
0: Like a football party snack?
1: Yes. We're going to have fun tomorrow.
0: Like nachos and a football-shaped platter.
1: Birthday today, church tomorrow. And then lastly, this is kind of fun too. The Backyard Social Club.
0: In Clovis.
1: At 3 p.m.
0: In Old Town.
1: After church, after football, there's going to be a book signing.
0: By some random author.
1: Or by me, Joe Basil. I'll be signing, which has been really, really successful. The trilogy, The Infinity Chronicles, this three-part series has gone over very well. In fact, I'm going to be on KMJ with our station manager, Blake Taylor,
0: tomorrow.
1: On Monday.
0: Tomorrow.
1: That's right. Monday.
0: Day after tomorrow.
1: That's right. At noon. And then I'm going to be on CBS at 4:20 to talk about the trilogy.
0: That same Monday?
1: Nope. Sorry. Thank you for saying the 18th, September 18th. Mm-hmm. I'll be on CBS to talk about it. But you and I can talk about it tomorrow. Backyard Social Club, 3 p.m. Bring your books. I'll sign them or come buy some while you're there. But let's go talk about books. No,
0: I love it. I'm so excited. I just don't ever match your energy. I wish I could. Maybe if I read a little bit more of Joe Basil's books, I'll catch some of the energy.
1: The Infinity Chronicles? Yeah, I've heard about those. Mm-hmm. There's a trilogy out there. All right, let's get into some news.
0: Oh my gosh, I forgot that we're even doing any news.
1: Oh, that makes me feel terrible.
0: Why?
1: Your boring announcements made me forget.
0: That's not at all.
1: We actually talked about Weird Al.
0: I was going to say, we just had a lot to talk about. There's so much happening in our weekend.
1: In our neck of the woods.
0: Yeah, thank you, Al Roker.
1: Yes.
0: Yep. So there's a lot happening, and there is something else happening.
1: Okay.
0: So school's back, right? What's happening, though, is there's a decline in crowdedness at Disneyland because school's back in session.
1: Okay. So Disney's not as crowded as normal because of the return of the academics for our children.
0: Yes, that's another way to say exactly what I just said.
1: Not a wrong thing.
0: That's right.
1: Got it.
0: Well, FUSD, Fresno Unified School District, the chief financial officer has appealed to the school district's families not to pull their children out of school to go on family vacation. He says, I get that Disneyland is less crowded in the middle of the semester, but there's a direct negative impact both to your students' education and to the funding of the district. If you're the chief financial officer, what do you care about more?
1: Than the funding. Well,
0: the funding. So how do you appeal to it by your children's education?
1: That's right. Well, and also anybody, if you know anything about how school works, they get paid per child per day they attend. Yes. Mm-hmm. So
0: it does make a difference.
1: It's also illegal. Truancy is illegal. You can't just be truant from school. You can get in trouble for truancy.
0: But your parents can call you in sick.
1: Yes, they can.
0: Or taking a personal day.
1: And you could say, I'm sick of school and I want to go to Disneyland.
0: Whatever.
1: Any way you want. But it is, you are, if you're like, why are they cutting the funding to the school programs? If your kids aren't there, you can answer your own question, because that is real. They do need to be in school.
0: It does matter. And when you're in a state that has Disneyland, that's very, very tempting.
1: Yeah, I understand. You got a good kid. They're a good student. You want to reward them, but you're also overall hurting the whole situation. All right, more Joe and Lisa Basil when we get back on KMJ.
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13: What?
0: Joe book signing tomorrow.
13: What?
0: It's a Joe-a-thon.
13: What?
0: And now you're back here with Joe.
13: What?
0: And Lisa.
1: You can go to a recovery summit and I could baptize you.
0: You could do that
1: That's
0: too.
1: That's all going to happen in like an hour.
0: Up. It's coming up.
1: Yeah.
0: Head over to Bethany Church.
1: Yep. I'll
0: That's where we
1: you.
0: Are. Yeah. You know what? If none of this is ringing a bell for you because you missed the first half of this show.
1: Yeah.
0: You can always check it out on podcast.
1: Podcast?
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0: Podcast.
1: All right.
0: So we wrapped up our last segment real fast with a quick, like we had like just a couple minutes to talk about it.
1: We just got started on the topic.
0: But it was that now that kids are in school, Disneyland is not as crowded, and parents might be tempted to take their kids out of school to go to Disneyland, especially when you live in California and you're so close to it.
1: Yeah.
0: And you might even have an annual pass.
1: Yeah.
0: So you can go when it's not as crowded. And even if you don't have an annual pass, right now it's not peak season, so it's mm-hmm. going to be cheaper.
1: Yeah, we never did that. We never took kids out of school to go to Disneyland.
0: False.
1: Oh, we did it all the time.
0: Not all the time.
1: Every day.
0: No, there was one year when we lived in LA that we had an annual pass, and we did it a lot.
1: We did do it a lot.
0: And
1: other reasons. Our kids were good students, and we're like, they would be like, why do I have to go to school? I want to stay home or go do this other thing. I'm getting straight A's. I'm caught up in my homework. And then the argument's really logical inside the family unit. It's just not good fiduciary responsibility to your school district if you're saying, we don't want our teachers to get fired. We don't want to lose our programs.
0: Makes sense.
1: Because this is where they make their money.
0: And truly, it is best for the student to have the consistency of being in the classroom as much as possible. But then there's the argument of, is 2-3 days going to kill them?
1: I mean, if you have 9,000 students, they all do it.
0: Right. It kills them financially. But is it going to kill my kid to miss 2-3 days of school?
1: It's illegal. Does that help?
0: What if they had a cold?
1: Oh, they shouldn't go to Disneyland then. Definitely stay home and nurse that. It is, listen.
0: I will say, we had a truancy officer call our home.
1: Yes.
0: But it was for a sad reason. It was the year both of our fathers died.
1: Mm-hmm.
0: So our kids and both of our fathers lived in the Midwest. So we took them out of school for a week at a time each mm-hmm. during those times.
1: They gave us a hard time about it.
0: Yeah, the truancy officer was not kind, unfortunately, the mm-hmm. one that called. And I'm sure they hear a lot of excuses. But also our kids were in kindergarten and first grade.
1: Yeah.
0: And they were fine.
1: And that's not, listen, I'm sure somebody will get on here and tell you, I promise you, academically, this is negative for your kids. And maybe your kid's not going to be affected, but it affects other kids. And if you're a good student and you're not there, and even just your good behavior, you affect. I know it works.
0: Mm-hmm.
1: Like if all of your best kids in terms of academically are gone, well, they kind of help the other kids.
0: It's true.
1: So I get that. I see both sides.
0: I do.
1: Because if I want to take my kid to Disneyland,
0: I'm going to do
1: send it. Send the truancy officer after me. I'm going to do it. But if I I then feel like if I have that attitude and I'm like, well, so-and-so, my favorite, they cut art from the high school and they don't have a football team anymore. And I'm like, well, at some point, we got to take responsibility for our actions. If we're all going to keep pulling our kid out of school, the school's going to make less money.
0: It's true, but they are never cutting that football program, just so you know. That is not first to go. That's too much of a money maker.
1: Art and music.
0: Yeah, that's unfortunately true.
1: Tend to take the hit.
0: Yep. Or so, personal one-on-ones. Yeah.
1: Yeah. It's tough. But by the way, encouraging families not to take their kids to Disneyland is a fool's errand.
0: I think it's helpful to be thoughtful of it, right? Maybe we don't take 2 weeks in the middle of a semester. I think that's a little bit exorbitant.
1: I'd be more in fours, like, don't take them to the dentist. Don't take... No.
0: There's just life is going to happen. Life is going to happen. But just be mindful of it and try not to be abusive of it.
1: By the way, the CFO for FUSD is smart to bring it up because we're talking about
0: it's real.
1: Yeah.
0: And now it's...
1: Maybe
0: now
1: someone will think about it. Exactly. Maybe you'll pause.
0: Exactly.
1: Yeah. Hey, kids, I'm canceling our Disneyland trip because the CFO at FUSD said we're going to hurt the school financially. And your kids are like, the what-y what from the what-y where? Why are we going to Disneyland? Are you insane, lady? You already promised me this. Hey, it's Joe Basil's birthday. We're going to Disneyland.
0: How about if you do go to Disneyland, you donate to FUSD the amount that they missed out on your child?
1: I'm a fan. I like that.
0: I don't remember exactly what it is, like $80-something a day.
1: I have no idea what that number is.
0: Yeah.
1: Yeah.
0: There you go. Now that can assuage your guilt.
1: Yeah, that's it. And you know what? Then maybe take the truancy officer out to lunch. Okay. Right? Let's just make everybody happy.
0: Why not propose and just start a whole new relationship?
1: I love this. No one will ever be mad. Let's go to Disneyland.
0: Let's go to Disney. Well, some people might have to fly there if they're not from California.
1: Okay.
0: This is my little segue.
1: I like it.
0: TSA, do you remember this? Speaking of 9/11, before 9/11, allowing non-ticketed visitors into terminals at several U.S. airports.
1: You mean every 80s and 90s movie ever?
0: Yes.
1: And you try to chase them down at the gate?
0: Yes. And you can actually do it?
1: Yeah.
0: Where you can wait with someone while they have to get there early and they're sitting at the gate for an hour. You can sit and have coffee with them.
1: Wait a second. I'm not liking this now.
0: Why?
1: Are you telling me right now?
0: It's already crowded.
1: That I'm going to be obligated to go to the airport, not only take you there, you're going to want to hang out for 2 hours. Not you, personally you version of the word.
0: Well, okay,
1: you.
0: So maybe more about greeting that you would like it more.
1: Meeting them at the gate's fine, but definitely, hey, I'm going to the airport. Give me a ride. Would you sit with me for 2 hours before my flight? Are you on your mind?
0: If it was me, you'd do that.
1: That's what I'm talking
0: about. If it was our kids, you'd do that.
1: This is the point I'm making. Of course I would. TSA, don't change the rule because then I'm not obligated to do it because I will do it.
0: So you don't want to.
1: No.
0: Okay.
1: No.
0: Good to know. Then I won't ask you.
1: I will love to sit with you on the couch and kiss you and drop you at the airport and hope you can carry the 9 pieces of luggage you've got and be like, I hope you make it. Bye.
0: You're the worst. Yeah. But,
1: happy birthday.
0: So yeah, before 9/11, anyone could just walk through the airport security and greet or say goodbye to friends and family right at the gate. The stricter policies over the last 25 years meant giving your hugs and watching loved ones leave from the TSA checkpoint or the curb, usually the curb.
1: The curb.
0: So in multiple states, a pilot program, no pun intended, has begun where non-ticketed visitors are allowed into the terminals.
1: I love this pilot program. Do you mean the thing we did it forever? We're going to try some.
0: We're going to see if we can trust you with this again.
1: Try and wrap your head around this. People who don't have tickets can go to the gate. Do they get on the plane? No. They just go to the gate and they can all be together.
0: There's some stipulations around it. Those interested have to already be pre-check certified or have a known traveler number.
1: Okay, so you're TSA.
0: Then you need to apply for a pass through the TSA's website 1 to 3 days before arriving. And then approved visitors can then go through the same TSA screening as flyers. But airports can limit the number of daily passes and they can pause it at any time.
1: This is the worst.
0: Why is it? Well, we already said why it's the worst, but let me tell you where it is. 13 airports around the country are going to do this, and it's not Fresno.
1: It's going to be airports that are less busy.
0: Arizona, Mesa Gateway.
1: Mm-hmm.
0: The John Glenn Columbus Airport in Ohio. Okay. Dallas-Fort Worth.
1: Whoa. Okay. That's legit.
0: Detroit.
1: Ugh.
0: Los Angeles LAX.
1: Wow.
0: Yep. So those are just a few.
1: Yeah, that's crazy. Okay. That's interesting, Lisa. I think it's sweet. Unnecessary. TSA is now going to obligate me to do things I don't want to do.
0: Come on. I'm excited.
1: Okay.
0: I'm going to show up at the gate every time. Just watch me.
1: What?
0: And then I'm going to cry. I'm going to cry every time you're not there.
1: Oh, break my heart. More Joe and Lisa Basil.
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0: Welcome back to Joe and Lisa Basil on KMJ this Joe-rific weekend. Joe-specific weekend.
21: Yes.
0: Joe-terrific weekend.
1: It's my birthday. Tomorrow we're doing Jersey Sunday at Restoration Church. Tomorrow at Backyard Social Club we're doing... we're going to do a book signing. Monday, I'm on KMJ again for about the books. And then the 18th, I'm on CBS about the books. It's just an amazing week.
0: And if you get too excited and now you're too anxious and you're just having a hard time coming down from all that adrenaline, maybe you need to go to therapy.
1: Oh.
0: Link Care Counseling Center has all the therapy you could use.
1: Wow.
0: You can go to linkcare.org to find your therapist today.
1: I want a catchphrase for it.
0: You do when we do fundraising, because Link Care is actually, it was founded 61 years ago as a missionary therapy clinic, and it still hosts missionaries today to get wraparound care. So you always say, if you care about missions, you should care about missionaries, support Link Care.
1: That is a good phrase. I was thinking, feeling stinky will help you get shrinky. That's what I was going with.
0: You're going to get shrinky with it?
1: Going to get shrinky. Feeling stinky? Let's get shrinky.
0: Before we do that, how about we talk about something strange and odd?
1: Okay.
0: Like odd news.
1: Odd news.
0: All right. This is the segment where I have an odd news story to share with Joe, who doesn't know what I'm going to share with him, and we get his genuine reaction. Mm. Usually, he hates it.
1: That's pretty standard.
0: Sometimes you enjoy it, but usually you hate it.
1: It's usually pretty awful.
0: You're not going to like this either.
1: Okay.
0: All right. As usual, I'm just going to say the title and then we'll break it down.
1: Okay.
0: Scientists study cockroach milk and nose blowing win IG Nobel Prizes for quirky science.
1: Okay. Cockroach milk. Delicious.
0: Oh my god!
1: Just start there.
0: Well, we have enough roaches in the valley. You should know then, huh? You yes. milk those suckers.
1: Cockroach milk is interesting. Blowing noses. Is that what you said?
0: Mm-hmm. Just the study of blowing noses.
1: Boogers, phlegm,
0: mucus
1: are the most disgusting concepts in the world to me. More than anything else.
0: Even over vomit?
1: Yes. Over any other bodily fluid, whatever, your nose grosses me out. And so the idea...
0: the contents of the nose.
1: That's right. Well, the fact that those two holes could produce some of those contents freaks me out.
0: Mm.
1: I don't like that. Mm-hmm. I'd rather drink cockroach milk. Continue.
0: Mm-hmm. Well, 10 research teams were honored Thursday at a satirical science awards ceremony that was hosted outside the U.S. for the first time due to travel concerns. Researchers who studied milk from cockroaches and analyzed soil health using underwear received prizes celebrating unusual imaginative contributions to science. The awards, organized by a digital magazine called Annals of Improbable Research. That's who hosts it. And it's been doing it for 35 years.
1: So even though it's satirical, it's actual science.
0: It's actual science, but it's funny that these science feats, I guess, would even win an award.
1: Yeah,
0: because that's so amazing. Well, but they, for 35 years, it's been in the U.S., but the concerns over attendees being able to get visas has made it really hard. So they decided to do it in Europe. But so they went to Switzerland and they received custom trophies resembling a cross between a mushroom and a human foot.
1: What?
0: Uh-huh. And someone who received it also reconstructed the evolutionary history of kissing.
1: That's interesting.
0: And another person who investigated the science of blowing one's own nose.
1: Disgusting.
0: The underwear thing was about how critters in the soil help them decompose.
1: Yeah.
0: You seem riveted.
1: Well, I can't get away from, if you're studying cockroach milk, are you studying cockroach midwives?
0: Oh.
1: Is that, you know, like...
0: Or wet nurses?
1: Yeah, or you wet mean, nurses. No, I mean both. Like the whole...
0: Midwives
1: like,
0: are going to help the cockroach babies be born.
1: Which I figure is part of the process, right?
0: The milk comes after the baby's been born.
1: Yeah. So there's, so it'd be the cockroach wet nurse?
0: Wet nurse. Maybe the cockroach that helps nurse another cockroach's baby.
1: I think it's a different breed of bug. I think like a spider comes in with like all its extra legs. Like, I'm going to help you out. I'm going to help you get these babies fed. But the blowing your nose, why is that why would anybody want to know that? Why is there, what's the science behind blowing your nose?
0: I didn't understand that either. And in fact, I think I might look that up while we talk.
1: Doesn't because doesn't make any sense.
0: Because I'm like, what are we studying there? The fact that we force air through a tunnel, which brings bugs out?
1: Yeah. And it's mucus. Is it the relationship between the ear, nose, and throat? And you're just saying the effects on like your ears? Because I do think that's interesting. But that seems like normal anatomy and biology that they would talk about. We have people, ear, nose, and throat doctors. What new thing are you bringing with the nose blow?
0: So apparently it's a little bit of efficiency.
1: Okay.
0: The study around blowing the nose is actually called How to Blow the Nose, an Aerodynamic Study of the Nose Blowing.
1: Okay.
0: Here's the weird part. It's a late Japanese researcher, Tokuji, won the award for his 1977 study.
1: 'Cause,
0: so he's dead.
1: Yeah.
0: I don't know for how long. But he just won this year an award for his study.
1: It just shows you how few satirical scientific achievements exist that they have to find historical ones that weren't acknowledged.
0: Do you want to know some conclusions from the nose-blowing study?
1: I'm telling you, you've got me now.
0: All right.
1: The underwear soil, whatever.
0: Whatever.
1: But the nose-blowing, what?
0: He studied various data, such as velocity, volume, and time.
1: Disgusting.
0: And he found that it is more effective to blow your nose on one side at a time because it blows faster and stronger, which I think we all knew that. He noted that the pressure change in the ears does not usually lead to acute ear infections. And he concluded that a big and long nose blow is better for preventing respiratory illnesses. So the takeaway here is you blow out of one nostril at a time and you blow long and hard if you don't want to get sick as often.
1: This is probably the dumbest thing I've ever heard of. This is called Nobody Asked. Nobody asked. Nobody was walking around saying, I don't know how to blow my nose. No, nobody asked. This is like, I got some nose blow data. Nobody asked, Frank.
0: Do you know what it is?
1: No one cares.
0: There are people 100% talking about like, hey, you know what you should do. Remember how people are always interested in how to help you cure the hiccups. Sure. So if people want to help you with the hiccups, that's always a fun little thing too. But people are teaching little kids how to better blow their nose. And
1: sure.
0: You will hear people debate about how to blow the nose.
1: No. No debates. Nobody's debating that. You know what's happening? People are like, gross, you're blowing your nose. I'm going to walk over here. I'm not like, let me help you. I was like, I really hope that tissue holds together.
0: You know what's interesting? So like, I guess the farmer's blow is not as helpful. because it's too fast. It's powerful, but it's too fast.
1: It's disgusting. And actually, when I was in college.
0: I was waiting for you to say that.
1: When I was in college, the farmers' kids would blow their nose into their jersey.
0: No!
1: True story.
0: That's not allowed. It's supposed to be onto the ground.
1: Either farmers blow or into their own jersey.
0: Disgusting.
1: Yeah, I don't care. This isn't satirical. This is disgusting.
0: Totally disgusting. All right. Well, that's it for us this morning. Please go to Joe's book signing.
1: Yeah, tomorrow. Backyard Social Club, 3 p.m.
0: Be so fun.
1: We're going to have, honestly.
0: Glad to see you there.
1: We're going
0: to
1: hang out and have a good time. So come there. Even if you don't buy the books, read the books. That's already happening. People are doing that. Just come hang out with us.
0: We love it when people come say hi.
1: Yes.
0: Thank you for joining. You can follow us on social media. In fact, we'll put links to the book signing on our social media at Basil KMJ, BASILEKMJ. If you'd like to be a sponsor of the show, be sure to call KMJ and say, I want to be the sponsor of Joe and Lisa Basil Show. We'll be back with you next week at 11 a.m. Have a wonderful rest of your weekend.
1: See you tomorrow.

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2: Tease off on topics in Ireland. I'm Carmen Roberts, Fox News. From diplomatic meetings to the golf course, President Trump is attending the Irish Open now. It's being played at his own resort in Ireland. And Fox's Alex Hogan has more from Dublin.
3: President Trump touching down in Dublin earlier today, meeting with Irish leaders, trade talks and economic ties largely dominating these conversations. The president today met with the Taoiseach or the prime minister, as well as the president of Ireland. More than 1,000 U.S. companies operate here in Ireland, numbers that are largely driven by tax rates and access to the European Union market. The U.S. is Ireland's largest source of foreign direct investment.
4: I'm pleased to say that Ireland is now the sixth largest source of foreign direct investment in the United States, with nearly $392 billion invested in 2025.
3: New controversy during the visit, as Trump said he would love to see a reunified Ireland. It's a sharp contrast to the longstanding U.S. neutrality on that subject.
2: And the island is divided. The Republic of Ireland is independent, while Northern Ireland is part of the UK. The two U.S. Senate nominees in Michigan are campaigning today at the Michigan-Oklahoma college football game in Ann Arbor. And Fox's Alexis McAdams is there.
5: In the Midwest, football is more than culture. It's also part of the politics. It's who people are in the state of Michigan. And when it comes, as Republican Senate candidate Mike Rogers came out here and he walked around at this tailgate. He's working to get support on the ground in a very closely watched Senate race, probably one of the closest in the country. So it's not just the game, it's the politics again on Saturday. Now, Rogers was tailgating and talking with everyone out here as he faces off against Democrat Abdul El-Sayed, who is a University of Michigan alum, and he's out here today too. Sayed has said football is full of toxic masculinity.
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2: 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And we're also broadcasting live on video every single day. You can watch us do this show. 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That takes you right to the YouTube channel. While you're there, stop by for a minute. 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Hit the bell if you want to be notified every time we go live. And hit that thumbs up button, the like button, and tell YouTube that we are very, very popular, because that's what gets them to push us out to more people. And then we have even more people watching this. And at some point, I guess there's money in this. I don't know. Right now, I'm losing money on this operation, but we're having a lot of fun.
32: 800-222-5222 is the telephone number. 1-800-222-5222. It is our pleasure to welcome our next guest to the program. He hosts the Afternoon Drive program on our sister station, KMJ 580 in Fresno, from 2 to 6 in the afternoon, Monday through Friday. He also joins us each and every election night, both in the primary and in the general election, on KABC in LA, KSFO in San Francisco, and KMJ in the Central Valley. You can follow him on X at Philip Teresi. Philip Teresi, welcome.
33: Good afternoon.
32: Well, thanks so much for stopping by.
33: I appreciate you including me. I'm looking forward to finding out how we're going to fix California today.
32: Well, let's start out with the guy who's breaking California. And by that, I mean Gavin Newsom, who is doing what he loves to do best, which is travel to any place that's not California. This time, it's to the state of Michigan, where he is campaigning with Abdul Al-Sayed, the DSA-friendly candidate who won the Democratic nomination for the U.S. Senate in that state. He was the guy who was campaigning all over with Hassan Piker, who has tweeted and said all kinds of interesting things about all kinds of different people. And Gavin Newsom seems to be all in with this wing of the party, of the Democratic Party, as we approach the 2028 Democratic primary. Gavin Newsom, prior to recently, was trying to portray himself as the number one Trump hater on planet Earth and more of a standard partisan Democrat. And now it seems like he wants to play footsie with the DSA and the left wing of the party. What do you make of what he's doing over there?
33: I think he's trying to serve three masters. I think one, he is trying to mitigate the fallout of coming out against Prop 40 here in California and suggesting we should have the national billionaires tax instead. I think that he is trying to cozy up to the far left in a way that's safe, in a way that doesn't require him to abandon the old guard, the base, because right now, Gavin Newsom, I think, very likely has the DNC support, possibly to the extent that Hillary Clinton would have in 2015, 2016. And he needs to do something to get the far left on his side. Buddying up to this guy, a lot safer than AOC. He's too new to have that ingrained knee-jerk rage freak out every time his face turns up on TV for folks in the center. But for folks on the far left, it's a code for we are DSA friendly.
32: Do you think anyone in the DSA, and the DSA can be quite dogmatic about what they believe in, where there's not a lot of room for nuance, do you think that they look at him and they see a fellow traveler, or do they look at him and see an opportunist who is trying to exploit what he sees as an open lane?
33: Interestingly, I think for those in the DSA, they see the opportunist. They recognize him for what it is, because while they may be wrongheaded and misguided, I think the folks out on the far left are more engaged. I think that this is going to fly under the radar of the centerists, but I don't think it's going to be enough for the far progressive left.
32: What do you think Gavin Newsom believes in to his core? And I say that because I am of the belief that if he was raised in Boise, Idaho, instead of Marin County, California, or he was raised in, I don't know, Houston, Texas, he would be a Republican politician in a red state who wants to be the guy in the room making the decisions. And political philosophy, political ideology is just something that's not that important to him. He is extremely malleable. He looks in the mirror and sees a rock star. He looks in the mirror and sees a president. And his faith and his belief is in himself and not in any particular worldview.
33: Oh, John, I think that you've hit the nail right on the head. Gavin Newsom is whatever the moment requires him to be. What Gavin Newsom wants to be is powerful. Gavin Newsom wants to be seen as a statement. I think what Gavin Newsom in his heart of hearts wants is to be Jack Kennedy. But absent the opportunity for that brand of politics to sell, Gavin Newsom will do whatever is expedient for his campaign. And this is why he's in Michigan campaigning for AES.
32: What kind of candidate do you think he's going to make for president? Because I don't think he's going to make a good one at all. I don't think he's going to be the Democratic nominee. I don't think he's going to have a good showing. I think it's going to be a really humiliating process for him.
33: In his mind, more than anyone's. Whenever we talk about Gavin Newsom campaigning at the national level, the thing that goes through my head is the Target incident. You remember right after the pandemic, we were still wearing our face diapers. We were all 6 feet apart in the grocery store. And Gavin Newsom goes into Target. Everybody's got their phones up because, oh, my God, the governor's here. And the cashier made a comment to him about the shutdowns, and he lost it. On a minimum wage part-time employee, the governor couldn't take critique. It wasn't even criticism of him personally. If anything, the criticism was probably directed more at Fauci, and Newsom couldn't hang. And now he's going to go into a campaign where the primary is going to be brutal. The genuinely progressive left is going to hit him for his failings there. Moderates and the right are going to hit him for his failings everywhere else. And I think we're going to see a very peevish, very spoiled man reveal himself.
32: What I am looking forward to is the debate where he's standing on stage with Kamala Harris, because so far the two of them have been frenemies for a very long time, but they've always bent over backwards to make sure they never directly took each other on. She was DA, he was mayor of San Francisco. When they went to statewide office, she became the attorney general, he became lieutenant governor. When they wanted to move up to the top of the ticket, she took the Senate seat, he took the governor's seat. They've never run against each other, despite the fact that they're of similar age. They're from the same part of the state. They've always gone in different lanes, and they've always endorsed each other publicly and publicly been fond of one another. Privately, I think it's probably a different story. But when those two go at each other for the first time on that stage, I think she is a unique threat to him, because she could say he was a bad governor in California and he was the one in charge of the bullet train that turned into the disaster. He was the reason that Shampoo is locked up behind bulletproof glass at the Target in California. He's the reason we have all of these homeless encampments up and down the state. He was the one that said he was going to solve that, and he didn't. And the fact that she comes not only from the same state, but from the same city as him, she can hit him and speak in ways where she has credibility that the other candidates do not. And we know what happened with her and Grampy Joe the last time around when she essentially declared him to be part of the Klan. She could be effective. I mean, I'm not a big fan of hers, and I thought she was an awful general election candidate, but she did damage to him in that primary, to Grampy Joe, and I think she can do the same thing to Gavin.
33: Oh, 100%. Look, I don't like Kamala as a candidate. I don't like Kamala as a statesman. But as a debater, she's effective. The fact of the matter is she knows how to argue, and he doesn't know how to manage his temper. So there's a real opportunity for her to knock him down a peg. But I just think that the woman that proved that it's possible to be less popular than Hillary Clinton ultimately isn't going to be the standard bearer for the party. But I think that she's going to cost him some votes. I think she's going to cost him some peace of mind. And I know she's going to cost him money.
32: We're speaking with Philip Teresi, who you can follow on X at Philip Teresi. Let's switch gears here and talk about the governor's race, because it seems like the strategy that Javier Becerra is going to employ is going to be very similar to what Grampy Joe did back in 2020, which is to hide in the basement, not come out, do as few interviews as possible, debate as little as possible, and just hope that people forget that your name is even on the ballot, and just exploit the registration advantage to win and then take your seat. It seems like he has very minimal interest in actively campaigning up and down the state. There was just a press event that he participated in Sacramento, where the reporters literally chased him to the car and he wouldn't talk to them about anything. But that's par for the course with him. And whenever he does interviews, it seems to be crash and burn. We know that he showed up to those cabinet meetings with the Biden administration totally unprepared, didn't do the reading before he'd have the sit down with the president. I guess those meetings became embarrassing because of him, and many of his colleagues have a very low opinion of him. Do you think he's going to be able to get away with that in this election?
33: Unfortunately, yeah. I think that if Becerra positions himself with the attitude of, look, we need adults in the room. We need people who are here to manage, not people who are here to grandstand and seek social media followings.

0: do anything too reckless because he wanted to preserve his credibility as a national figure and a national candidate. And I think that his presidential ambitions played a role in many of the decisions that he made. With Becerra, this is the last stop on the subway for him. I don't see him moving up the food chain at all, because I guess after being governor of California, it's president or vice president or bust. I don't see either one of those things happening. And I see him as being kind of uniquely incompetent, where you look at his performance as Secretary of Health and Human Services during COVID. That was a complete disaster. In fact, they had such a low opinion of him, they cut him out of all the health-related press conferences that the president participated in. You look at his time as AG here in California, he was chasing headlines trying to sue the Trump administration. But outside of that, I guess that office was a complete basket case. He's demonstrated zero ability to run a big organization. If, God forbid, we were to have a big earthquake or some kind of natural disaster, I don't see him being a competent leader through the crisis. I see him as being someone who's going to tread water at best and be a slow motion train wreck at worst.
1: Well, and I think that treading water is that's 100% right. Javier Becerra will be the deferred maintenance governor. He will come in. He will accomplish nothing new. He will maintain the status quo. He will avoid the media. He will rubber stamp whatever's popular with the party coming out of the Capitol. He's not going to innovate, and he's not going to solve problems. Hilton has a plan to deal with high-speed rail. Hilton has a plan to deal with the cost of housing. Hilton has a plan to deal with the Medi-Cal issue. Becerra's articulated none of that, and it's only going to get worse if we elect a governor that sits on his hands. And I think that's the guy Becerra is, in no small part because he doesn't have that network that Newsom has managed to build.
0: Proposition 40, which is the billionaire wealth confiscation tax, just earned the endorsement of the California Democratic Party. The California Nurses Association just came out in favor of it, as did the California Federation of Labor. Heavy hitters in state politics. The polls say that this thing would pass if the election were held today. When I look at this, I say to myself, if I'm Silicon Valley, if I'm the high tech industry, if you want this thing to fail outside of kicking into the no campaign, which I'm sure they will do, one of the ways that you can assure that this thing will fail is if you make sure that Hilton is a viable candidate that has the resources that he needs to get his message out. Because if he gets crushed by 20%+, my guess is Prop 40 passes and it's not particularly close. If he can get closer to Becerra than what Republicans usually do better than John Cox, do better than Brian Dolley, he may not be able to win the election, but he might be able to sink Prop 40. But so far, and we just had him on the podcast last week, he said that Silicon Valley is not coming in a big way quite yet. What do you see the Silicon Valley Titans doing? And do you believe that they will ultimately line up behind Hilton in a way that makes a difference?
1: Silicon Valley is extremely mercenary. And there's not going to be any hesitation to back Hilton if they believe he's got a real shot. They'll play nice with Becerra if they believe, like I think he does, that the registration advantage is the end of the story. If Hilton is able to show that he has got popular support, and I think that he can, Hilton's got the charisma to draw a crowd. He's got the charisma to fundraise well. Silicon Valley will fall in line behind him, especially if he's emphasizing removing roadblocks for AI development and taking that stand against Prop 40, promising to litigate against it, getting Michael Gates to step in and intervene. Hilton can win their support, but it's going to come down to which way they think is going to best serve their interests for the next 4 years.
0: Philip Teresi, afternoon drive host at our sister station KMJ in the Central Valley from 2 to 6 in the afternoon on Monday through Friday. You can also listen to him on election night on KABC in LA, KSFO in the Bay Area, and KMJ in the Central Valley. You can follow him on X at Philip Teresi. Philip Teresi, thanks so much for stopping by.
1: Thank you.
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0: After the break, John and Randy will try to fix one of those problems.
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8: And there are things that you will only experience when watching us live, like when the beautiful poster that a fan made us keeps falling because the studio doesn't have walls and the best tape that we could afford doesn't work anymore. I'm not fixing it anymore. Every single day I go in here and the poster is falling to the floor and I pick it up and I stick it back on the wall. I'm done. If we're too cheap for duct tape, I'm not putting it up on the wall anymore. Also, you should watch us, JohnnyDon'tLike.com. That's JohnnyDon'tLike.com. There's a lot of shenanigans going on in the chat room every single day. You can see our dumpy little studio, the Katie Porter bobblehead, what have you. We want you to participate in the show, play around in the chat room. We're having a great time here until 3 o'clock. But I'm telling you right now, until somebody makes a permanent fix, I'm not picking that poster up off the floor. It has so many dents in it now on the corners because it falls every single day.
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8: JohnnyDon'tLike.com. It's our exclusive interview with Steve Hilton. It went for 40 minutes, covered a whole bunch of issues. Watch it. If you've already watched it, watch it again and leave a comment. Comments are really important for getting YouTube to recommend us to other people. So leave a comment on everything we post. We appreciate it.
0: If it ain't broke,
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7: All right, it's now time to open up the California crime blotter.
19: If the cashier is dummy.
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21: We can make this stuff up if we tried.
22: I said, hell no, baby boy. Let me get up on out of here.
21: It's the California crime blotter.
7: And to the surprise of no one, Stephen Klubeck is making the blotter yet again.
23: Don't bust the trust.
8: Stephen Klubeck is in a whole lot of trouble because he started threatening his friends who fell victim to his ex-fiancee's scam. That's right. It's another update on Adva Lavi, also known as Mia Ventura. For more on all this madness, and remember, this guy who was dating this scam artist thought he was going to be the next governor.
7: And I love the only thing that caused him to drop out of the race was because Swalwell got in and he held Swalwell in such high regard that he thought that he didn't need to be a candidate anymore because the perfect candidate was already in the race.
8: He was taking Swalwell on vacations. He had Swalwell hold up in his house during the initial blow up with all the rape allegations. It's been an interesting downfall for Mr. Timeshare, Steve Klubeck.
23: Don't bust the trust.
8: Here's a great explainer on where we are now in this bizarre case with Glenn Walker and Fox 11.
24: An OnlyFans model and a billionaire former gubernatorial candidate are at the center of...
8: It is the most Beverly Hills story you've ever heard.
24: A high-profile case. Stephen Klubeck, the timeshare tycoon behind Diamond Resorts International, now faces serious charges and potential jail time for alleged...
8: Someone got a little sunburn.
7: I can tell. Maybe he was on that yacht again.
24: ...allegedly interfering in a criminal case against his ex-fiancée.
8: Wait a second. I never bothered to check out his website when he was running for governor. What does it say there on the top? California, get a clue?
7: I love how he always has the dress shirt unbuttoned way down like he's Donald Sterling.
8: Oh, boy. You know, it takes a special type of breed of political consultant to convince this guy and his wallet that, yes, you should totally run for governor.
24: Adva Lavi, also known as Mia Ventura.
25: It was quite the wedding announcement.
8: That might be one of the creepiest things I've ever seen.
7: I wonder what the pictures they didn't choose look like.
8: He created a save the date wedding announcement with AI. And for some reason with AI, Stephen Klubeck looks like Paul Reiser.
7: That looks like it could be the logo for a Hallmark movie, doesn't it?
8: Yes, but it also... If you would look at that image, You would imagine that is a picture of a father giving his daughter away. No, no, no, no, no. That was the couple to be, and that is creepy as hell.
7: Well, have you ever seen the photo booth on a cruise ship before?
8: I have not. Please tell us all about it.
7: Okay. You wait in a very long line to get in front of the backdrop, and then they have some guy from Indonesia as the photographer, and all of the poses are exactly the same. They have the woman looking at the camera, and they have the woman's husband look like a leering rapist. And sometimes it's couples that have been together like 50 years, and you go, why would anyone want to pose like that? But I guess that's what the style guide tells them to do.
25: AI generated, a local real estate magnate and his much younger fiance, model and social media.
8: There was a little judgment in there, Glenn. I could hear it.
25: Media personality, Adva Levy, were getting married in Israel. Cancel that. The loving couple broken up due to legal troubles for both.
7: And just to be clear, Mia Ventura is in no relation to Jesse the Body.
8: If you're married and you're both in prison, do you get like a special conjugal visit where you meet in a mutual place?
7: Nope. I learned that from the Chrisleys.
8: Oh, really?
7: Yep.
8: No love for Todd, huh?
7: They couldn't even talk to each other.
25: Last year, Levy was charged with seducing wealthy older men and younger women she met through dating apps.
8: The women one is interesting.
7: So what? She's bisexual?
8: Yeah, but you are not surprised when you hear that an OnlyFans model is tricking men into thinking that she's into them so she can rob them. How is that also working on young women?
7: So here's what I think. I think she is bisexual, where you buy her stuff and she gets real sexual.
8: It's pretty good.
25: Using her other name, Mia Ventura, prosecutors say she posed as a girlfriend and travel companion, targeting victims living in Westlake Village, West Hollywood, Los Angeles, and Beverly Hills.
8: But it was totally legit, the love that she had for Klubeck.
7: Oh, yeah. She was the apple in his eye.
8: She wasn't scamming him at all.
23: Don't bust the trust.
25: Once in, she stole jewelry, watches, designer bags, gold, and a whole lot of cash.
7: Boy, she took everything that wasn't nailed down.
8: This was the woman that she went on a Vegas podcast, and I don't understand why she'd be booked as a guest on one, but she goes into the green room, and after she says she's going to the bathroom, she steals from all the purses of all the other guests, and then goes back and finishes the interview.
25: Klubeck, before the breakup, allegedly tampered with witnesses in that case, creating his own criminal case.
8: What do you think those phone calls were like?
7: How many scotches into the night do you think he was before he started dialing?
8: Before he started contacting people who would be on the witness list because they were a victim to her crimes, and him trying to intimidate them to not speak up about this.
7: Don't bust the trust.
23: Don't bust the trust.
8: This guy thought he would be governor. He spent money on being governor. And then just to show you how great his judgment was, he then went all in on Swalwell.
1: On the one hand, a penthouse pet model who's an influencer, and you have a billionaire, a former gubernatorial candidate, charged. So it is very crazy, but in the criminal law world, it's not unusual.
25: In late April, Klubeck was charged with two felony counts of attempting to dissuade a witness slash victim by force or threat, and one count of preventing or dissuading a witness or victim from attending or testifying in a trial or proceeding against his then fiance. Annoying phone call.
8: So what did he do?
7: That's what I'd like to know.
8: Okay, actually, we're going to get into it right here. What did Klubeck do to tamper with witnesses?
25: Annoying phone calls to one of the victim's attorneys.
8: So he's calling and harassing the lawyer that's representing, I'm assuming, one of his friends that got victimized by her. Oh, boy. It just goes to show you, just because you have a lot of money doesn't mean you're smart.
25: Added a misdemeanor count. This morning, in a Van Nuys courtroom, the billionaire pleaded not guilty.
1: Perhaps his conduct was a little bit misguided, but he is facing the risk of prison time, and I'm sure his defense is going to have some sort of argument to say, look, he was just trying to get these witnesses to tell the truth. He wasn't trying to intimidate them. At the end of the day, words matter, and his conduct was not illegal.
25: Along with the Los Angeles County charges, LaVie is also charged with grand theft in Riverside County. Indio police say a man invited her to his home during the Coachella Music Festival and now accuses her of stealing an $8,600 Rolex watch, a $700 pair of Louis Vuitton aviator glasses, and a Louis Vuitton card holder wallet.
8: That was the stuff she stole out of the Cybertruck when she got mad that the friend of the friend that invited her to this house in Indio didn't have a free Coachella wristband for her.
7: Do you think that she is a kleptomaniac, or do you think she's just entitled to the nth degree?
8: Oh, I think it's the latter. I think she's super entitled and she thinks she deserves all of this, and that's why she robs from everybody.
25: Free on bail, she removed an ankle monitoring device and was rearrested last week.
8: Now, this is the part of the story that I think is actually, in my opinion, even though this is a very funny case and Klubeck deserves everything that he's getting for hitching his wagon to this one, the most important part of the story, in my opinion, is that she removed her ankle monitor and nobody knew that. It was not notified. That's not how she got rearrested. She got rearrested because of the Riverside charges that came out. She was at dinner with Klubeck and she had no ankle monitor on. And it is just a reminder that in LA County, we have understaffed our probation department to the point where there are so few field deputies left because they all have to go work in the juvenile halls because George Gascon put all the gang members in there and they're starting boy fights, that there actually isn't anybody to monitor anyone on an ankle monitor.
7: Nobody's minding the store.
1: Multiple victims, multiple witnesses, her case appears on the surface to be pretty airtight.
25: Coupled with his relationship with LaVie, Klubeck was also close to now disgraced California Democrat Congressman Eric Swalwell.
8: Oh, it's just a cavalcade of the best of the best.
7: I love that disgraced is now part of the bio.
8: Yep.
25: Forced to resign from Congress.
8: Another guy with all the stuff that went on with him for years and years and years. He had the hubris to think that none of that was going to come out. I'm going to run for governor and win.
7: Well, had it not come out right before the election, maybe he would have.
25: And suspending his gubernatorial campaign. Swalwell was a house guest of Klubeck when allegations surfaced that he drugged and sexually assaulted a woman in 2018 at a West Hollywood hotel. He also denies the woman's account.
8: Oh, yeah, he shot the video from Klubeck's house where he was trying to deny all this on the first night.
23: Don't bust the trust.
7: Who do you think did the cooking?
25: Klubeck and other
7: Swalwell?
25: Allegations of sexual assault.
1: It's interesting. He has perhaps a poor judgment in some of the relationships he has made, but at the same time, he hasn't proven guilty. He's presumed innocent, and maybe evidence will come out to exonerate him. There's not.
8: No.
7: Yeah, I would bet against that.
1: Not yet been proof beyond a reasonable doubt that he did anything wrong.
25: Klubeck remains free on $300,000 bond posted within hours of his arrest on May 12th by the Los Angeles County Sheriff's Department. He'll be back in court October 7th for a hearing to determine if there is enough evidence to allow this case to move forward to a trial. Adva LaVie is due back in court on Monday for a pretrial conference.
8: And the last time she was in court last week, it was kind of a wild scene. Even though she speaks perfect English, she asked for a Israeli translator. And then in the pretrial hearing, when Simone was on the witness stand testifying about all the stuff she's done, she just started screaming, "You can't believe her. She's a drunk."
7: Well, these sound like classy people.
8: You know, with a story like this, TMZ might need to come back to L.A.
7: It's the John Phillips Show.
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7: All right, it's time to reopen the California crime blotter.
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7: And this edition takes us to East LA,
8: where an AutoZone was looted after a street takeover, not once, but twice. It happened one night, and then it happened the next night. Crime is definitely down. 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
8: Look how many officers are there after the fact, after they arrested nobody. Doing a heck of a job.
0: The windows tonight boarded up exactly like they were last night, but tonight they also have added extra security workers here hoping this stops.
8: Now, when you drive past the AutoZone that's got boarded up doors and windows, are you going in?
7: No, because if you leave your car there to go shopping in that establishment, you're not going to be leaving with your catalytic converter.
0: Another break-in, another night boarding up windows and doors at this East LA AutoZone.
8: The guy says, I don't even know why we're open.
7: I feel for him.
0: Cell phone video shows looters swarming the store Sunday morning.
8: You think those are Nithia voters or Bass voters?
7: If they vote at all, they're definitely for Nithia.
0: Around a door already boarded up from the night before.
8: This is just kids. Why is there a woman there? What the hell?
7: I'll tell you. If you're a parent and you see one of your kids looting this AutoZone, you failed.
8: Yep.
7: Go get a vasectomy.
0: Hands full of stolen batteries, oil, mats, whatever they...
8: There's a surprising amount of females in this scene looting the AutoZone. What the hell?
7: One with pink hair. She looks like a real prize.
0: Could grab.
5: I come here all the time, and there should be no reason why people do this. They're gonna get caught.
8: No, they're not.
7: It's L.A., lady.
8: There are no arrests made for these things. Over and over and over. There are places where there's the crackdown, and the crackdown is real, and they arrest and tow every single vehicle. That does not happen in Los Angeles County, and you have your elected leaders to blame for this.
0: First break-in early Saturday morning during a street takeover involving at least 100 cars at Olympic and Atlantic.
7: See, this is what happens. The cops are outnumbered, so they don't even show up until it's done, and they just write a report.
8: It's not safe for them to interfere when it's that huge. We would need backup from the CHP, neighboring agencies, heck, the National Guard. I don't know, but they're not going to do it.
0: Then 24 hours later, another takeover, another break-in, no arrest. And then in Watson, almost identical scene Sunday morning at a different AutoZone.
8: Oh, come on!
7: Okay, if you hit the same shop that many times, though, they don't even have an opportunity to restock it.
0: Another street takeover, another store looted, even a Waymo set on fire.
8: What did the Waymo do? The robots remember.
7: Yeah, and they're going to kill us all someday.
0: And now this worker boarding up the store again, but wearing a bullet-resistant vest.
8: So, crime is down, huh?
7: That's what they say.
8: Just another insane day in Los Angeles County. I gotta get out. Hit the like button so I can afford to move to San Francisco.
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2: Trump on the Emerald Isle. I'm Jane Fergus, Fox News. President Trump is in Dublin, Ireland this weekend for a trip to meet with national leaders, attend a golf tournament at his resort, and he spoke earlier today.
3: We heard the president wrap up those remarks at the U.S. ambassador's residence and really speaking to a multitude of different topics, especially trade tensions and the relationship between the U.S. and Ireland because of the economic footprint that the U.S. has here. The U.S. has over 1,000 companies that are based here and employs roughly 250,000 Irish residents in the workforce here. As a result of that, that's about 10% of the workforce. It's a massive footprint and one that we heard the Prime Minister or the Taoiseach say, again, just how important that relationship is. So despite some of these tensions, that's likely the effort of Irish politicians today to try to create some more friendship and soften the relationship there.
2: Fox's Alex Hogan. The USS George Washington is currently in the Arabian Sea supporting operations in the ongoing conflict with Iran.
4: We are on the USS George Washington in the Arabian Sea, the area of operation for CENTCOM right now in the war against Iran. And there has been quite a bit of activity. Last night, we saw nighttime operations of jets taking off from the flight deck. It's more than 3 football fields long. And this vessel carries more than 5,000 U.S. Navy sailors. What it was like getting here to this aircraft carrier in the middle of the ocean, again, that is preparing for the possibility of escalation against Iran. Earlier today, we visited one of the guided missile destroyers just off the starboard side of this vessel. There are a variety of different smaller ships around the USS George Washington to basically protect it. And we saw those operations today. They have Tomahawk missiles on board, air defense systems.
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7: That heat's going to be out there for one more day.
8: Temperatures being 30 degrees above average.
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13: Yes, Eddie. It's quiet cool.
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15: You're Abe Froman.
16: That's right.
15: I'm Abe Froman, the sausage king of Chicago.
17: Garcon, coffee.
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16: And he had this wonderful system for doing the garlic. And he used a razor, and he used to slice it so thin that it used to liquefy in the pan with just a little oil.
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21: Hey, good afternoon. Mike Sherinian with Armin Kachadorian, with Peter Michael Winery, Dave Fansler. My normal radio partner is in Portland. Armin, why don't you tell us about your exact role and title at Peter Michael? Because for those of you listening out there, and when we were off air, we were talking about superlatives and being careful about using superlatives, but I'm going to be the one that says this, because my wife and I routinely, when asked what our favorite winery is, it's always Peter Michael, without hesitation. And we always say that if we were only allowed to drink from one winery, what would it be? And it would be Peter Michael. So without any further ado, Armin, thank you for coming to Fresno, and tell us, give us your great history about yourself and the winery.
22: Sure, absolutely. Thank you for having me. It's actually really nice for me to be here. A lot of friends and their families grew up out in Fresno. So, my history in the wine world started probably around, you know, almost 30 years ago. And I was living in L.A. I was working at restaurants. And one of my friends like, dude, you need to go back to school. You need to go, you got to do something. He goes, working restaurants is great, but it's going to get old. Like, you're going to get older, and you're not going to be able to work the floor or doing your double shifts like you do.
21: Right.
22: He's like, and I was like, I kept coming up with excuses, and he convinced me, and I ended up looking around, and I realized Sonoma State had a wine business program. And I was like, wait a minute, the business of wine. And I was like, okay, well, do they drink wine? And they said, yeah. I was like, all right, I can totally do this, right? You get a degree in the business of wine while you're drinking wine, eating great food, traveling. I'm like, this is perfect for me. So while I was there, I worked for a couple wineries in their tasting rooms. And then I graduated and I worked for a distributor. And then from there, I got my first job doing national sales at a winery called Hensel Vineyards, another storied winery from...
21: Gene Arnold is a friend of mine.
22: Gene Arnold is my mentor.
21: Well, Gene Arnold used to work at Marie Callender's down the street. And if you see Gene, the last time I saw her was about 10 years ago. She popped in the elbow room, and Gene was a waitress at Marie Callender's. And at the previous restaurant I owned called the Silver Dollar, she would come in a couple of nights a week with her coworkers. She's like world-class, great human being.
22: Oh, she's the best. And it was interesting, though, because so this was in 2004, end of 2003, beginning of 2004. And I go in for an interview, and Bob Sessions, the winemaker, who was her husband, walked in in the middle of the interview, and he goes, Gene, what's going on here? Who's this young gentleman you're talking to? And Gene's like, oh, Bob, this is Armin. We're having an interview for our national sales position. And he goes, oh, so he starts asking me some questions. And then Gene goes, do you want to see his resume? So he looks at my resume and he goes, oh, I see you're from Glendale. I said, yeah. He goes, I'm from Glendale.
0: Oh, my.
22: I said, really? And he goes, where'd you go to high school? I said, oh, I went to Hoover High School. He goes, I went to Hoover High School. And I said, when did you graduate, Bob? He goes, oh, I graduated in 49. I said, oh, I graduated in 94. It's a simple case of dyslexia.
0: Yeah.
22: He turns over. He goes, Gene, hire this young man. She just throws her papers up. She goes, there goes my negotiating
0: papers. Yeah, that's it.
22: And so I started doing national sales there, and I was there for about 5 years. And from there, I moved on to Eller's Estate that you're familiar with. Yep. And then from there, Clos de Vaux. And then from Clos de Vaux, I was at Morlaix Family Vineyards. And
0: Talk about Luc Morlaix still makes those wines, right? And,
22: yeah, well,
0: and also and Peter Michael.
22: Yeah, so we'll get into that part of the story, but Luc is our consulting winemaker.
0: Wow.
22: And he has been at Peter Michael touching our wines for 25 years, 26 years now. I started over at Peter Michael about a year ago, and my title there is Chief of Sales Strategy. And so basically, you know, wineries have different channels, if you will, right? You know, when you go buy wine from a restaurant, that is usually sold through a distributor. When you go to a tasting room, you're buying it from the hospitality team. And when you're on a mailing list, or that's the direct-to-consumer team. So my role actually oversees all three of these departments, and it's really to bring them all together, because at the end of the day, I don't think that wineries sell wine to different channels. We use different channels to sell wine to the same consumer. So ultimately, everyone is looking at the same consumer, the person that's going to make the difference. And so if we work together to take care of the customer and meet the customer where the customer is, then it's going to be successful. But if you wait for the customer to come to you, you're going to be waiting. So,
0: well, you know, what a beautiful approach. You know, the history of Peter Michael as a winery and Peter Michael himself and what have you, would you, you know, be kind enough to share that? Because it's pretty fascinating.
22: Absolutely. So the story of it actually begins. So Sir Peter Michael, he was knighted in 1989. But before he was knighted, he was just Peter Michael, or Pete. And he owned a company based out of the UK called Quantel, and they invented picture-in-picture.
0: Oh, wow.
22: And that was in the Olympics in 74. And from that, he kept coming out to California in the mid-70s, working with NFL. They developed a telestrator for the NFL that they use.
0: Holy cow.
22: And so he was coming out quite a bit, staying in San Francisco, staying in hotels. And if it was a longer period of time, the family would come out, but it was always hotels. And one fateful night, he was having dinner at the Fairmont, and ordered a bottle of white Burgundy. And the sommelier said, oh, unfortunately, we don't have that. He ordered a different one. They brought it. You know, it was questionable on the transit over the water.
0: With sure.
22: The temperature control, right? And so Sir Peter goes, oh, what are all the locals drinking? And they bring out a bottle of 1973 Chateau Montelena Chardonnay, which was in the 76 Paris tasting, the Judgment of Paris.
0: Yeah, and that was Mick Gergich made that, I think.
22: Absolutely. And but what's interesting is, you know, everyone's like, oh, that's so crazy that's what they brought. I'm like, yeah, but you need to realize the Judgment of Paris that happened in 76, marketing didn't catch up to it to turn it into what it is that celebrated today, right? In the beginning, it was just like, I don't know, there's some tasting and, you know.
0: Sure.
22: Robert Parker wasn't around there. You know, the Spectator wasn't around. So the concept of people judging and rating was not something people searched for. So, but it was just a wine that the sommelier really enjoyed and offered it. And Sir Peter tasted it and goes, wow, this is really incredible. But his personal wine experience was always French wines. It was Clarets. It was white Burgundy, red Burgundy. And so he decided that, you know, now's a good time to get into the business. The wine business in California, Napa especially, didn't really kick up into like what they refer to as the class of 72. There's a number of wineries, Diamond Creek, Clos de Vaux, Montelena, all these wineries started up in 1972. Of course, there were great wineries before then.
0: Sure.
22: A few that started in like 68, 69. I mean, but in 1976, it was still fairly new. So Sir Peter got a team together, and they started searching and that for a property. And that search took 6 years because Sir Peter had certain, you know, qualities he was looking for. One, he didn't want the residence and the winery to be right there in the middle, surrounded by vineyards. Two, he wanted it to be a large enough property where the family could enjoy it as well, you know, so they wouldn't be cooped up in a hotel. But most importantly, he wanted mountain vineyards. And that search concluded in 1982 when they found the first of three estates we own today in Knights Valley. And so Knights Valley is north of Napa. So if you go, if you're driving in Napa and you're driving up Highway 29 and you go through Yountville and, you know, St. Helena and Calistoga, and it kind of veers toward 128 going the north side of Sonoma, dropping you into like Healdsburg, there's this area kind of like a plateau where the road is with mountains on the sides, and that is Knights Valley. Knights Valley became an AVA in 1983. So they purchased this property in 82, and that was the beginning of the story, which will continue.
21: You know, it's really fascinating. So when we come back, I want you to lead us into Peter Michael's, Sir Peter Michael's foresight into who to get to help evaluate where to go. So, hey, this is Mike Sherinian with Armin Kachadorian of Peter Michael. We're the restaurateurs on
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4: Hey, welcome back. I'm with Armin Cacciadorian. Sir Peter Michael is the legend that has Peter Michael Winery. You know, Armin, tell us the foresight and the intentionality that it must have taken to, you know, having the money is one thing, but understanding what expertise it's going to take to find the right spot to be able to create wines aspirationally that you guys were looking to do. What was that like?
5: So it's interesting you say that. It's to me, one thing I've noticed about people who've done incredible things in this world, they have one thing that other people, they have a lack of fear. They don't have this, oh, well, we can't, or what if it doesn't work mentality. They have this like, oh, well, you know, let's give this a shot and we're going to figure it out. And, you know, that old saying of, oh, you know, if you ask a successful person how many times they've lost, they'll tell you. But if you ask someone who has nothing to show for how many times they've lost, you know, they'll say zero because they've never taken a chance.
4: Never took a shot.
5: So, yeah. So you know, with Sir Peter, you know, it's interesting. The area, Knights Valley, was not, you know, a defined area, right? It became an AVA, but I mean, it wasn't like there was no winery that that area was known for. And so they purchased the property in 82 and start planting vineyards in 83. And they wanted mountain vineyards. So our vineyards are, the property goes all the way up to the back of Mount St. Helena. And the vineyard started about 950 foot elevation and go up to about 2000 foot elevation.
4: Okay.
5: And so they started planting the Le Pavot vineyard first. So the red Bordeaux varietals, Cabernet Sauvignon, Cabernet Franc, Petit Verdot, and Merlot, right? No Malbec in Knights Valley.
4: Right.
5: And so they plant that vineyard, and they start looking around for winemakers. And someone told Sir Peter, you know, there's this woman who works at the lab at Mondavi. You should talk to her. She's really, really fascinating. And so Sir Peter meets with her and ends up hiring her. And our first winemaker was none other than Helen Turley.
4: Well, there you go.
5: Yeah.
4: And reference and so, some of Helen's her history.
5: Helen Turley is a legend. You know, yeah. Before all these cool consulting winemakers, there was Helen Turley. And, you know, their winery now is Markussen.
4: Yeah.
5: Good luck getting it, you know.
4: I got a bottle at the restaurant, Chardonnay.
5: It took me 10 years and 2 months to finally get off the waiting list onto the list.
4: And, you've got major horsepower.
5: Yeah, and I also have a huge wine cellar.
4: Yeah,
5: you know, right. But I'm not a restaurant and have like 3,000 bottles at home for a non-restaurant. But I love collecting wine. I always love searching for these things. But so she was our winemaker from 87, and her assistant winemaker, Mark Aubert.
4: Yeah.
5: So when she was leaving, Mark Aubert takes over, right? And when Mark Aubert left in 98, Vanessa Wong, his assistant, takes over. She went off to Flowers, and now she's Pay with her husband, Andy.
4: Yep.
5: And that's when the Morlay story starts, right? So Luc Morlay was at Newton before Peter Michael, and before that, his family owns Champagne Pierre Morlay, so he grew up in Champagne. His great-great-grandfather started that, so his, you know, generational. And so

0: oldest of three boys. He starts as winemaker in 2001. After the 05 vintage, he goes off to start Morlaix Family Vineyards, but his brother, youngest brother, Nicholas Morlaix, comes on, and but Luke stays on as consulting winemaker, where he still is today. And so when Nicholas left after the 19 vintage, our current winemaker, Robert Fiore, came on. And Robert is really fascinating. He's a geologist. And when I found out that he was a geologist, I was like, so Rockhammer, when did you get your first Rockhammer? And he kind of looked at me like, how do you know Rockhammers? If he listens to this, he'd find out. But I've seen Shawshank Redemption one too many times.
1: Sure.
0: And I know all about Rockhammers. But so for Robert, it's all about, you know, when you look at our vineyards, high elevation, mountain vineyards, volcanic soil, it's like perfect, right? And so that is the winemaker legacy. But what's interesting is the first wine they ever made was 1987. It was Chardonnay. That they purchased fruit from, because Sir Peter had planted the vineyards in 83 for the Le Pavot wine, the red Bordeaux blend, but he was a patient. So this fruit comes on some Chardonnay, and he goes, oh, that'd be a good addition. And they had planted Chardonnay, but he didn't want to wait for that to come online. And so 1988 was the first vintage of Le Pavot. And then they started increasing planting. So the Chardonnays are on one side. Chardonnay start at 1,200 foot elevation, go up to 2,000 feet elevation. And the white and red Bordeaux varietals, because we have Sauvignon Blanc and Semillon, as well as the Cab Sauv, Cab Franc, Merlot, and Petit Verdot, those are all about 950 to 1,400 foot elevation. And Sir Peter had this opportunity. He loved Pinot Noir, he loved Burgundy, and he wanted to plant a vineyard. But he knew he couldn't plant a vineyard in Knights Valley.
1: Right.
0: So he found a piece of property out in Fort Ross Sea View, Sonoma Coast, back before it was Fort Ross Sea View, once again, right? Before it becomes what it is, 400 acres. And at that time, there were two vineyards planted out there. And so it took 4 years of permitting and about 5 years of prepping. They finally got it all planted in 06. First vintage was 2009. And that vineyard sits about 1,000 to 1,500 foot elevation. But because it's about a mile in from the coast, half the vineyard sits at or above the fog line. So Mother Nature could be really, really brutal in that vineyard. And so at that point, you know, they were happy. They had the 400 acres in Fort Ross Sea View, Sonoma Coast, with dedicated to Pinot Noir. Only 28 acres planted out of 400. And then Knights Valley, 630-acre property. Now it's 750 because they added an additional parcel on top in 2019. So it's 750 acres now, 149 acres planted. But the last piece of the puzzle, because I said we had three estate vineyards, the last piece of the vineyard came in 2009. They're in Oakville on the eastern slope, higher elevation, about 500-foot elevation, 500-650-foot elevation. A vineyard came up for sale, but it wasn't
1: public. That was Choquette.
0: Choquette, yeah.
1: I used to carry Choquette.
0: Yeah. It wasn't publicly, you know, it was kind of like off the market kind of thing. They purchased that vineyard in 2009. They start working in the vineyards to work on replanting. And 11 is the first vintage, 12 being the second. And 2012 became Wine of the Year in 2015.
1: Well deserved.
0: Yeah. So, you know, it's going into things with like, you know, look, let's just decide we're going to do it and make it happen. But the other piece is all the people he surrounded himself with, right? On the winery side, the winemaking side. But I think one of the most important pieces, and the one we have the longest history with, is on our vineyard side. So Javier Avina has been with us since 1991, 35th year.
1: Wow, it starts there.
0: It does.
1: You can't fix bad fruit.
0: Well, and the story goes that he's standing at the bottom of the Belcote Vineyard, which is about 1,700 foot elevation, looking down, steep. And full of trees, everything. They said, oh, do you think we could plant some vineyards down here? They didn't tell him the four previous people had said absolutely not. And he goes up and down. He starts, you know, he looks around. He goes, you know, it won't be easy, but we could do it. 44-degree slope. You can't plant that today. They won't let you. 44-degree slope.
1: And they will not let you. Why? Who's they?
0: Erosion. The county.
1: Oh, okay. Yeah. Gotcha.
0: So you can't plant vineyards that steep today. So they planted La Carrière, which is the quarry. All our wines have French names. And they plant that vineyard, and 1,200 feet to 1,700 foot elevation, beautiful, beautiful Chardonnay.
1: So tell us, for everybody out there, when you're talking about hillside vineyards, we know about the weather and what have you. What does that mean when you plant it and getting water to it? And how do the grapevines, how do they thrive on a hillside? Because some people think you could only be down in the valley where it's very fertile, and that may be counterintuitive to what it actually is.
0: Well, yeah, because, you know, grapes, they need to suffer.
1: Yeah.
0: When they suffer, when they're in difficult conditions, the roots are always going down deep to look for water.
1: And so they're stressed.
0: You want to stress them out. The right. more stressed out they are, the better they perform. And so mountain fruit has always been a thing from day one. None of our fruit is on the valley floor.
1: Right.
0: And so, you know, today we make 16 different wines. We make a Sauvignon Blanc. We make 6 Chardonnays, 4 of them from single vineyards and 2 of them are barrel selections. We make 4 Pinot Noirs, 3 of them from our estate vineyard, and 1 we have a long-term contract with Pizzoni Vineyard since 1997.
1: Sure.
0: Because when Sir Peter bought that property, he was impatient, and he met Gary Pizzoni, struck up a relationship, and we've been buying
1: kind of crazy dude.
0: Yeah.
1: Hey, when we come back, I want you to keep down this track because it's so fascinating. Because here in Fresno, where we're lush with table grapes, I want to contrast that type of yield versus stressing it.
0: Absolutely.
1: And how you prune it. So anyway, Mike Sherinian with Armin Kechadourian from Peter Michael Winery, we're the restaurateurs on Cape.
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1: Hey, welcome back, Mike, with Armin from the, in my mind, the world famous Peter Michael Winery in Knights Valley. Armin, tell us, you know, here in Fresno, as you know, we're such a rich, vibrant agricultural area that feeds the world. And table grapes are unbelievably, they proliferate everywhere here. Tell us the difference, because as a farmer, winery, you know, entity up in Knights Valley, you're looking for, how do you create lower yield, more intensity, better wine? Talk about that idea.
0: So first of all, our vineyard team, because we have three estate vineyards, right? Our vineyard team consists of currently 39 people. And we have dedicated teams for each, and Javier is over all of them. So Javier's constantly going to every single vineyard. But what's great about Javier is he knows, he has a personal relationship with every vine, not just the vineyard. He has literally touched every vine. He knows the history. Every vine that was planted, the ones that made it, the ones that didn't, the ones that had to be replanted, when they had to replant, you know, what did they plant instead? You know, when they picked up the vineyard in Oakville, the old Choquette vineyard, there was Sangiovese, and we don't make Sangiovese.
1: Yeah.
0: So they ended
1: Thank God.
0: They ended up replanting that to more Cabernet Sauvignon, Cabernet Franc. We have a little bit of Merlot and Petit Verdot there as well. But, you know, Javier's been in charge of all that. And,
1: so the continuity.
0: Absolutely.
1: And the minute detail,
0: yeah.
1: You know, this is not a commodity experience. This is so highly nuanced. You know, for those of you out there, and Armin could speak to this better. I'm proud to have had Peter Michael at the Elbow Room for, I don't know, well, at least 20 years, let's say. But the uniqueness and the, you know, the scarcity of the wine, mm-hmm. it's a very, you know, low production. I mean, probably in the entire valley, it would be us and the Vintage Press, perhaps in Visalia, has Peter Michael. The Vartanian brothers are phenomenal down there. So it's really an honor for me to have your wines. I need to be a good steward for your wine. And tonight, as a side note, we've got a wine dinner on our west enclosed patio. We call that our vineyard patio for 45 people. But the ability, and it's an honor to drink these wines. I mean, some of the people that are at the dinner, many of them are some of your club members. So many of these people perhaps haven't had the wines. I mean, it's going to be mind-blowing.
0: Yeah. So, I mean, the interesting thing is, real quick, to finish off the vineyard part, when you stress the vines, you get lower yields, right? Yep. And, you know, we'll get 2.25, 1.75 tons per acre.
1: Compared to,
0: like, table grapes, the more the plenty.
1: Yeah,
0: if you can pull 20 tons an acre, great. 30 tons an acre, no one cares, right?
1: The table grapes. And this is not to criticize anybody else.
0: No, but we're talking about table grapes. Now, the average, it depends on the varietal, right? Because one thing is, I always joke, our yields on our Sauvignon Blanc are low because of the mountain vineyard. But no one ever talks about, hey, how many tons per acre do you get on your Sauvignon Blanc? No, but they always ask about Cabernet Sauvignon, yeah, right. and Pinot Noir and Chardonnay. But, you know, people will say, you know, 3-4 tons, and that's on the lower end. But, you know, people will pull 5, 6, 7. It depends. If it's your vineyard, and you're making your own wine, you want the best fruit. If it's your vineyard and you're selling the fruit, it depends. Are they buying the fruit per ton or are they paying per acre?
1: Yeah.
0: If they pay per acre, you're getting, whether you get 1 ton or 50 tons, you're getting the same dollar amount. But if you're paying by the ton, the more they make, the more they get.
1: Right.
0: So there's a business aspect of it as well. But for us, it's all about quality. And yeah, our production is not large. So 16 wines, as I started mentioning, six Chardonnays, four Pinot Noirs, two Sauvignon Blanc, white Bordeaux blend. And then we have four Cabernet Sauvignons, Cabernet Franc, Cabernet blends, if you will, right? So a total of 16 wines. The lowest production is about 125 cases. The largest production is about 2,200 cases. So all in, if we're doing, you know, 15, 16,000 cases, you know, and Mother Nature, affects that all the time. So 16 wines, the quantity, I mean, there are people who are like, oh, I love Peter Michael. And it's like, oh, which wines have you had? And they'll name them, but they always end up missing one or two or five. It just depends.
1: Sure.
0: So you can go to, you know, 100 restaurants and you're only going to be able to find a combination of eight of them, the same eight out of the 16. The other eight, you can only get from the winery, but we don't have a website on our a store on our website.
1: Where you've got to be in the wine club.
0: No, it's not even a wine club. It's a mailing list.
1: Oh, okay.
0: So you join the mailing list. There's usually a waiting list, a waiting period. It depends on when you sign up, and because we do two releases a year. And so we release in the spring and the fall. And in the spring, there are eight wines. In the fall, there are eight wines. And that window is like 3 weeks. So you get an email saying, oh, the release is open. Everyone has individual allocations because quantity is low. So if you've been on it for 20 years and you've been buying twice a year, you get more.
1: Sure.
0: And someone who's new gets less. But everyone gets their allocation. It's like, you know, maybe a total of 12 bottles or 18 bottles in the beginning end. And it kind of moves up from there. But they get what they get. And then allocation closes and that's it. They can't go. It's not like you can go back, log on, and be like, oh, let me get, you know, more. Because wine, unlike non-vintage beverages, which would be sodas, water, spirits, you can't make any more from that same vintage, from that same vineyard. When it's done, it's done.
1: It's not an assembly wine.
0: No.
1: Yeah.
0: And that's the one thing about wine. That's why there are people who collect it. That's why there are people who really enjoy it, because every bottle of wine, today for lunch, we had the 2023 Ma Belle Fee Chardonnay, which I love. It's our highest elevation Chardonnay. Named in honor of Sir Peter's daughter-in-law. That Chardonnay that is, you know, 800 cases. It's going to taste different from 2023 to 2024 a little bit. I mean, there's continuity, but you know, it's a new vintage. It's not going to be the same. It's not like drinking a can of Coke.
1: Correct. Yeah. No, nobody referenced a great 1996 Budweiser.
0: Yeah. Yeah.
1: No, I get it. No. And that's, you know, the nuance and the elegance of these wines. If you have a chance to experience Peter Michael wines, look, honestly, and I buy a lot of wine from a lot of wonderful wineries, and I'm not here trying to do a commercial for Armin and Peter Michael, but it's a fact, when you start looking at nuance, subtlety, quality, you realize why you paid what you paid. Mm-hmm. And honestly, there are a lot of wines out there that are a lot more money, that have a lot of cachet. And again, for me personally, and I won't name who they are, they're very good, but mm-hmm. I got to tell you what, year in and year out, I don't know how you put more value to it. Because what you're charging, I think, is extraordinarily fair, frankly.
0: Yeah. In the Napa world, when you hear people complaining, Napa, Sonoma, about the cost of wines increasing year after year after year, it's, I mean, we haven't done a price increase in probably 4 years.
1: And, yeah, no, it's remarkably
0: and
1: consistent.
0: Even then, the pricing for what it is phenomenal.
1: Yes.
0: It is on the higher end. I mean, it's, you have to enjoy wine and want to, you know, there are people who are like, I've never spent more than $10 on a bottle. And there are people who are like, I won't drink anything until it starts at $100 a bottle. So you
1: sure.
0: get all different sides of it. But the one thing that's really great about Peter Michael and being a part of this family's winery and being a part of this team is Sir Peter, not only was he looking for a great site, classical winemaking, but one thing he did was he put the winery in a 100-by-100 trust, right? Family owned for 100 years. Now, the key was, he wanted that property. So the first, you know, currently out of 750 acres, the first 600 of those is not planted. it looks like a natural preserve, hiking trails. It's beautiful, a lake. But he did that because he wanted the next generation to come in and want to be a part of it, not feel like they were forced.
1: Right? I love that.
0: And so he started bringing out his kids and when they were younger, and they spent a lot of time in the summers there. And the second generation, Paul and Emily Michael, are the stewards now. And Paul always talks about how, you know, the first time he came out, he thought it was just a vacation, not realizing what the family was about to embark on. But Paul and Emily have three kids. They're all in their 20s now. And so every summer, the kids come out. And, you know, it's 1982 till.
1: And here we are, yeah, 44 years later. You know, when we come back, I want to talk about that legacy piece, because when you're emotionally committed to something, it reflects itself in the nuance, the detail, the price to value ratio is unbelievable. And I think that's a critical element in the world we live in right now. Anyway, I have the pleasure of being here with Armin Khachaturian from Peter Michael Winery. I'm Mike Sherinian. We're the Restaurateurs on KMJ.
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1: Hey, welcome back. Mike Sherinian with Armin Khachaturian. It's all about Peter Michael Winery. You mentioned something earlier about how you manage these various teams to ultimately get to the same person that enjoys wine. You know, there's a lot of controversy right now, and there's a lot of reality about what the consumer is drinking and what they're not drinking. When you're, you know, positioning yourself not only now, but for the future. And I have an opinion on things like Peter Michael, but, you know, share with us if challenges are viewed similarly in your world as some other type of winery, would you say?
0: First of all, when you keep hearing about, oh, the sky's falling, the sky's not falling. People are still drinking.
1: Absolutely.
0: Do they have other options? Yes. The thing is, it's just not as easy as it used to be. People used to put a label on. They didn't even own a vineyard. They didn't even make the wine. They bought juice. They put in a bottle, slapped a label on it, and people would buy it. Consumers got smart, especially during the pandemic. They started doing research. They started drinking at home. They started, developing their palate and increasing the quality of wine they had.
1: And everybody has access to information.
0: Exactly. I mean, you know, it used to be you had to do research in a library, then you would just ask Google. Well, now everyone gets on Chat or Perplexity or whatever and just ask the question. You don't even have to do any research. It pulls everything for you. So consumers are also, they have more information. And it's not that the business is bad. They're just choosing differently. Now, if a winery makes 10,000 cases and their business is down 5%, you can do something with 500 cases. But if your winery is making 5 million cases and you're down 5%,
1: ouch.
0: I don't think there are enough dry lake beds in the world to fill up with all that extra juice. Like, you can't make it disappear, right?
1: Yeah, Lake Cabernet is not happening.
0: Yeah. And so what's interesting is you know, people looking at generations, the quote-unquote boomer generation, they call them. They were great because they would buy a lot. They were loyal. But as they age out and their doctors say, oh, you can't drink anymore or, you know, everyone's always now, it's interesting though, people keep looking and skipping a generation. They always want to go down to the millennials. I'm like, hey, you forgot, you know, Generation X. Because Generation X is what, 1966 to 1981 or something like that, 82. That generation is still drinking. So you could you can make sure you take care of that generation that's still drinking while you're developing the next. I think what happened is wineries were just like, oh, it's always going to be like this. They didn't think. It was just too easy. Yeah. They didn't have to think.
1: Armin, you're so spot on because, you know, the way I was raised in the restaurant business and the parallel is how are you generating, not to be redundant in the vernacular here, but you need to be understanding how are you generating your next generation of customer. So, there's a lot of interesting conversation about, A, there's a thinning out of the herd, if you will, to your point. And what I'm finding in the restaurant, you know, we're still selling a lot of wine. I'm being very strategic on putting the absolute best representations where the price to value is. Hey, the high-end, top-end customer is not going away. The entry-level customer, we need to do a better job of educating them. It'll be interesting to see what happens in Napa. Mm-hmm. I think downtown Napa kind of has it together because they really attracted a combination of retail tasting rooms and hotel properties, and other places up in St. Helena in that area I don't think have. That's just my yep. opinion.
0: 100%.
1: But, you know, the question that I want to ask you, and it's an industry question because I've had this conversation a lot lately, if it was me, how do you mobilize the understanding when you've got corporate entities that own large numbers of wineries potentially. You've got little mom and pops. You know, David Long's a good friend of mine from David Arthur. Mm-hmm. Carissa Chapelet, we did our first dinner with her at the Elbow Room where you were earlier today. Amy runs the winery now. So you've got still got family-owned wineries. You have huge corporate entities. Somebody somewhere needs to pull this all together and understand that without the customer and the romance you were talking about, you have got to get people there, and you can't have it be a price barrier where people are going, this is just silly. And I'd be curious on where do you see that going? And do you think somebody's able to mobilize it as an industry?
0: No, I don't think you're going to have any, because it's not just the wine industry. It's the wine industry. It's the hotel industry. Yep. It's the restaurant industry. It's everything. It's airlines, car rentals, travels, everything's expensive. You know, everyone has to do their part, right? There are going to be wineries that don't make it, unfortunately.
1: Right.
0: It doesn't make me happy. But there are wineries that just aren't going to make it for a number of reasons, right?
1: Yeah, they could have the wrong debt structure.
0: Yeah, they could have food contracts that the price goes up and they just can't do it. Or sometimes they age out and there's no next generation. They don't have a 100 by 100 plan, right? So what do you do? You got to either sell it or what? Close shop. So that will kind of figure its own thing out. But, you know, restaurants have to do their part. With the wine markups, there are restaurants that are trying to do like 4x markups. I'm like, look, I get it, especially the big corporate restaurants. I get it. You guys have your margins, but no one's taking margins to the bank. You're taking dollars to the bank.
1: That's exactly right. You do not take percentage of the bank. I mean, Armin, listen, at the Elbow Room, and Dave Fanzler, who's my radio partner, Dave is eminently successful. Hey, here's the deal. People, why insult them? You know, for me, if a bottle of wine is my cost $80 or more, I'm not doing anything other than I might go 1.8 times. Okay. I want you in there being able to enjoy it. There's no virtue in warehousing a bunch of trophies.
0: That's the thing. I mean, if you want to have a seller, great, but that's a different program. But if you're a business to sell, that's like if you go to a restaurant and be like, hey, why don't you price your steaks at $500 and see what happens? You're not going to sell them. They're going to go bad.
1: Yep.
0: Wine doesn't go bad if it's high quality and if it's stored properly, but you're not going to have the customers coming in. So years ago, I was at a restaurant. Every table, every two top had two bottles of wine. And this was pre like Uber. And it was a restaurant in near Carmel. And I was fascinated. So I asked the owner, I said, what is this? He goes, here's my wine list. Look at it. And I'm looking going, these prices don't make any sense. He goes, like good or bad? I'm like, no, like incredibly good.
1: Yep.
0: He goes, I said, this bottle is allocated and you have it marked up $50 on top of the $200 you paid. I said, it's retail, but you can't even find it retail. He goes, listen, I got 30 days to pay my bills. I don't want to hold on to the wine for over 25.
1: Yeah, why romance it?
0: He goes, look, I make $50. They do two bottles. I make $75. I look at the number of tables I have. That's really good money.
1: Yep.
0: And he goes, if I do a 3x markup, I'm going to sit on the wine. I'm not going to be able to have as many selections. And so it's fascinating.
1: No, it really is. And, you know, it's no different than if, pick a restaurant, they run a special and it draws a lot of people. Well, if you look in isolation at the profit on that special item, they discounted it. And you're going, well, how could they discount it? Well, it's because more people came in. They may have had a couple of cocktails. They may have had dessert. It's, you know,
0: it's
1: so
0: a loss leader.
1: It's a loss leader. I mean, look, Costco is the king of you. What is the roasted chicken there for $5.99 or $4.99.
0: Or the hot dog and soda for $1.50.
1: Yeah. And then so they spent $3 for lunch and they spent $800, you know, buying toilet paper and stuff. So, I mean.
0: Yeah. But you know where they make their money? It's their membership fee.
1: Their membership. Yeah. You know, I think 90% of their money comes from the membership fees. But no, but your point is, and I think there's the message for restaurants and for the industry itself is, look, just get the customer able to drink it. Let's have them feel good about it. Absolutely. You know, you can always raise prices, but if you come out at the wrong price and you have to go the other way, you've made the wrong first impression.
0: Absolutely.
1: Well, listen, today's been really special. Armin, I get the pleasure of spending the rest of today and tonight, if you will, together. We're going to be at the Elbow Room doing the Peter Michael five-course dinner. Armin, thank you for coming down here.
0: Thank
1: this
0: you.
1: Was special.
0: Absolutely.
1: I really appreciate you. So anyway, Mike Chirinian, Dave Fanzler's up in Portland. Dave, I hope you're having a great time. We expect you to come back with some restaurant reviews. Mike Chirinian, Armin Kachadourian, we're the Restaurateurs on KMJ.

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0: out what your taxes might look like, and we can apply some strategies to that tax map to kind of give you an idea what the possibilities are. So give us a call at 559-847-0039. The team is standing by. They're going to find a great time for you to either come in or just have a quick phone call, maybe jump on a Zoom or a screen share. We can get together, but we'll talk it through. So give us a call.
1: That's a fantastic opportunity that Sean has on the table for you today. So 559-847-0039 is what you need to dial if you'd like to see whether hidden taxes could be impacting your retirement plan. Now's the perfect time for you to get that second set of eyes on your plan, get that second opinion. 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So, Sean, it's not just about how much money you make. We know that it's also about how much of that money that we actually get to keep. And while we know taxes can have a major impact on retirement, so can the way that you actually withdraw income from your savings. And that brings us to another retirement concept that's been getting a lot of attention for years now, our good old friend, the 4% rule. So William Bengen, he created the 4% rule back in the 90s, and it goes a little something like this. If the market averages 9% and you take 4% each year in retirement, you will never run out of money. Now, William Bengen, he's got a new book called A Richer Retirement, and in this book, he revised the rule to a whopping 4.7%, Sean. So we've got a clip from him recently talking about this on the Decoding Retirement podcast on Yahoo Finance. So I want us to take a listen.
2: The 4% rule, a 4.7% rule, is designed to be a worst case scenario. If you take out at that low rate and you don't meet those worst case situations, the money's just going to pile up during retirement. And probably later in retirement, you're going to have some regrets wondering whether you should have and could have spent more.
1: So my question is, Sean, do you agree with a percentage pull on your money? And if you do not, talk to us about why.
0: Actually, I do agree. In fact, I might agree with more. But of course, it's all about the situation. The key is the structure of the strategy in which you do it. It's not just the percentage. And I do agree with, we call him Bill. People suffer from worrying about how much money they can take out because some of the biggest fears out there are running out of money. Mm-hmm. And that sometimes really creates a strain on lifestyle. But if you understand and you recognize strategy and create the right structure, you can pull out the dollars that you're looking for to create that lifestyle. Again, you know, we talk about the pieces of the puzzle and income, investments, taxes, they all have to be working in harmony.
1: So, Sean, is what you're saying that there's a danger in treating this 4% rule as a guarantee for retirement rather than maybe just a guideline to loosely follow?
0: Yeah, that's for sure. And there's a lot of risk with doing that. You know, when we're in our accumulation years, we can actually rely on average rates of return, as Bill was talking about. You know, you get a 9% average rate of return. It seems like you should be able to pull out 4.7%. The problem is when our

we're in our distribution years, everything completely changes. We cannot just rely on the average rate of return. You cannot set yourself up to pull money out of an account or sell a holding that has gone down. You know, we would never put our money into a CD that had a 10% penalty knowing that we're going to take that money out. That would never happen. And most people don't recognize that if you have your money in the market and the market's down or that account is down 10%, you pull money out of it,

0: 4% rule just can't provide for people.
1: Yeah, and that's right, actually. A lot of people feel that they can, and they come in and they talk with us and we walk them through different scenarios, and they really recognize that there is a lot of risk to that 4% rule. We can actually prove it. It's just math. And so, you know, that's a good reason to come in here and have a discussion, because we can walk you through that. But it's all about the planning. It's all about the structure. Strategy is critical. There's time horizons of each dollar. You know, a lot of times people feel like the investment has to be determined by where we are in our life, right? When we're 30, we can be as aggressive as we want. And when we're approaching retirement, we have to reduce risk. That's probably not going to get us to what Bill was referring to, is that rate of return of 9%. But with the proper structure, we might be able to. So if we start thinking about time horizon, and not our own time horizon, but the time horizon of each dollar, you know, you retire with your $1 million, you're probably not going to spend your $1 million all in the first 5 years.
0: I would hope not.
1: You're going to spend, you better not, you're going to run out of money, right? You'll be broke. So. We've got to identify parts of our portfolio that we're going to utilize at different time periods. You know, some of it we're going to spend in the first 5 years, 10 years. We're not going to spend some of those dollars for 15, 20 years. And doesn't it make sense that the investment risk can be different for dollars that we're going to spend in the first 5 years compared to dollars that we're going to spend in 15 years? And so with that proper structure, it really gives us the ability to try and grasp onto that rate of return, but not affect our lifestyle while we're doing it.
0: I'm curious how you think longevity plays into this situation, Sean, because this rule, we know it originated back in the 90s, which isn't too long ago, but we are living longer than ever now. Retirement is lasting longer than ever. So how have rising life expectancies change the way that we have to think about our retirement income planning?
1: Yeah, that's a big piece. In fact, we generally are going to default to life expectancy reaching age 90. That's not always. It depends on the situation. You know, sometimes we have people come in and they had childhood diabetes and say, I'm not going to make until 80, and I want to spend and I want to live the lifestyle that I want. We work with a couple. Both sets of her grandparents reached the age of, that's four people, right?
0: Yeah.
1: Both sets of grandparents. All four of those grandparents reached the age of 100.
0: Wow.
1: We've never seen that
0: before.
1: Good
0: genes, so, you know, for her.
1: Right? I know. Is that something we really want? Okay.
0: I know. I might want to call it quits just a little bit before 100.
1: Yeah, I don't know. I guess we're just looking to be healthy and have quality of life. But mm-hmm. for her, we're obviously planning on well beyond age 90. You know, that's a great question. It's a great question, Casey, because it's all about risk, how people feel, what's important to them. We can lock in income that will last for a lifetime. And a lot of times people that have pensions, that have significant pension income, you know, often we find that they are so much, they feel safer spending, and they seem to live a little bit higher lifestyle just because of the reduction in risk, because they had that pension. Well, people sometimes don't realize that we can actually utilize a portion of their portfolio to create that pension, which gives them that safety. When you have guarantees in your income, and there's different ways that we can strategize those guarantees, but when you have guarantees in your income, it allows for portions of your portfolio to be in a position to have higher growth rates.
0: 559-847-0039. I feel like it all comes back to today, Sean, that every situation is different. What worked for your friend, for your neighbor, for your coworker does not necessarily apply to you, which is why Sean wants to sit down with you and take a look at whatever your specific situation may be and help you go from there. So Sean, for those who may have missed it earlier, talk to us again about your Mason Street Retirement Blueprint. What can people expect when they give us a call, they sit down and they meet with you for the very first time? What's waiting for them?
1: Peace of mind is what's waiting for them. You know, we are all looking for stress-free retirement. We want to go into this chapter of life. We want to live the lifestyle that We're expecting

0: And we want to do that feeling safe and secure. And so walking through your situation is critical. Do that with somebody that knows what they're doing, and we're very good at it. You want to give us a call, set up a time to come in. We're going to walk through all the different elements that you have to be identifying, you know, taxes, income strategies, investment strategies. A lot of times people are concerned about long-term health care. We're going to walk through all those different elements that are important to you. We're going to make sure that you're recognizing how to put yourself in the best possible position.
1: That number to do it again, it's 559-847-0039. If you are listening and you're approaching retirement, maybe you're already retired. I've said it before, I'll say it again, what works for someone else may not be the right strategy for you. And that is why you want someone to help you create that personalized retirement income plan that's designed specifically around you. 559-847-0039. When you dial that number today, that's going to connect you with one of our Mason Street teammates who we've got standing by right now. They've got Sean's calendar pulled up. They're ready to help you find that next convenient time for your very own Mason Street retirement blueprint. 559-847-0039. Remember, Sean is also going to include his tax map for our first five callers today. 559-847-0039. And I just want to remind everyone again that Sean is local. He's been helping your neighbors here in Fresno retire with confidence for years, and he's ready to do the exact same thing for you. So time to call is right now because our space is limited. So one more time, that number to do it, make sure you've got this down, 559-847-0039, or you can head online and find us at Mason Street Retirement Insights.

0: There are many lessons we learn as we're growing up. 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
3: 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He set aside just a few spots on his calendar for your very own complimentary Mason Street Retirement Blueprint. Now, Sean, let me ask you, because for somebody who's never met with a financial advisor before, the idea of sitting down with one for a retirement blueprint, that might sound a little intimidating or a little scary, but I want you to tell us a little bit about the Mason Street Wealth Management process. What sets you guys apart and why is it so, so important for retirees and future retirees to meet with you for this blueprint?
5: Well, I think you are right, Casey. You know, it can be a little nervy because you just haven't done it before. You're not sure what to expect, but completely do not worry about that. Think of it as just having a conversation. You're going to come in and you're just going to talk about what you're unsure of. If you're not sure about, you know, what those retirement dates might look like or, you know, what your financial situation is, are you going to run out of money? How can you reduce taxes? What happens to the dollars that you want to pass to the kids or causes. Those are all things that people wonder about. And I'll tell you, retirement is not one of those areas that you want left undone. You really want to know. It's a different lifestyle when you know and you have clarity and you have certainty. So coming in, having a discussion about those areas, getting your questions answered, it's a really good time. And I love, Casey, this time of the year, the end of summertime, it's really fun because more than any other time, people come in and, you know, they've had some summer experiences, right? Mm-hmm. They've been out on the boat or they've done the RV thing or they rented the beach house and they're coming in and they're asking me, can I do this? Can I buy the boat? If I buy the RV, should I finance it? Those are all areas that we can talk about and we can get to the bottom of it. And often I'll tell you what they might not have done, they end up actually doing because they figure out that they can. That's a lot of fun.
3: Well, I was seeing something this week too, how a lot of people kind of view their year in terms of the school year. Back to school seems more so like a reset to them than January 1st does. So I think it's the perfect time for people to come in and see you, you know, get ready for the school year, reset those finances at the same time.
5: That's a really good point, you know, and we work with actually a lot of teachers. And they're fully engaged. So, yep, I get what you're saying.
3: All right. Well, I'll remind you of that phone number to get started. It's 559-847-0039. And this opportunity, it can be on the phone to start you out if that's more comfortable for you, or you can come right on into the office. Sean is local here in Fresno, and he's been helping your neighbors retire with confidence for years, and he's very excited to do the exact same thing for you. All you have to do is be the one to make the call today. So that number for you one more time, 559-847-0039, or you can easily get connected with us online as well. We are at MasonStreetRetirementInsights.com. Click that contact button, share a little bit of information with us, and we'll be more than happy to reach out directly to you, and we can get you started with us that way. All right. So, Sean, I mentioned I wanted to talk a little bit about the fear that surrounds retirement for a lot of people. So let's start there, because I saw a new report this week by Transamerica. It said more than half of folks, 53%, say that they plan to work during retirement, and about 36% plan to work until at least age 70. Now, what's their biggest reason for doing so? Well, they are afraid that they won't be able to afford retirement. So I was wondering, Sean, if when you're meeting with clients, are they expressing this fear to you, even when maybe their numbers say otherwise? What's your experience been lately?
5: Yeah, it's a big part of the discussion when people come in, when they can retire, because they realize that they're trying to figure out how to live this lifestyle in retirement, and they got to make sure they have enough money. It's kind of fun to talk to them about it, too, because what retirement means to people is something different. If you really get into the discussion and start talking about, you know, what's our goal? What's our financial goal eventually in life after we get through building the family, raising the kids, buying houses, all that stuff? Really, for most people, the top of the mountain, they would say, is retirement. This might be the same for some people, but not for everybody. Really, what they're asking is, at what point do they not need the paycheck anymore? Mm-hmm. That doesn't necessarily mean that they're going to retire, but they want to know, at what point can they say, I'm done, if they make that decision? And so that's a really good place to be. We do a lot of work with an organization called the Employee Benefit Research Institute.
3: Okay.
5: And they do a really neat study every few years. I don't know. I think it's every 3 or 4 years. They poll or they survey 5,000 60-year-olds and they ask them, how long or at what age will you retire? How long are you going to work? And the statistics that come through are extremely consistent. It's amazing year after year. About 2/3 of those people think that they're going to work past age 65. Mm-hmm. And then they poll those same people again at just after age 65, maybe 67. And they find out that 2/3 of those people actually retired before age 65.
3: Okay.
5: Yeah, I find that really interesting. I'm sure there's many reasons why that we could get into. But yeah, good stuff.
3: So let me ask you this, because according to these numbers, according to the numbers you just spouted off too, you're probably hearing, I don't think I can afford to retire. You're probably hearing that a lot in your office lately. So when you hear that from a client or a potential new client, what's the first thing you're looking at, Sean, to determine whether or not that's actually true?
5: Yeah, it's a good question. And my question is, why would you work later, right? And there's a lot of different reasons. Some people just love what they do. They feel like they're making a difference, and you love that. And those are those people that are really saying, you know, when do I not need the paycheck anymore? So if I decide, but a lot of people are worried. They're worried about running out of money, and they want to make sure that, you know, they're going to have enough money to fund the lifestyle that they want to. God, sometimes you got to be careful too, because a lot of times for us, our work or our job becomes our identity. And then we get a little bit concerned, worried about what life is going to be like. Maybe not just the financial side of it, but who we're going to be. But then there's people that, you know, they have certain financial goals that they want to reach. Maybe they want to pay off the house before they retire, or they had a they had taken out, for one reason or another, a 401k loan, and they wanted to get that paid off before they retire. You know, we just got to make sure and recognize the effects of when we go from working to retired. There's a major financial change that happens there, and that is we stop contributing to our retirement accounts and we start using our retirement accounts, and that is a major change in our financial situation.
3: Is there a danger in staying in the workforce too long solely because fear is what's keeping you from realizing that maybe you've already reached the goal line? Are there any risks associated with staying in the workforce too long?
5: We see it all the time. In fact, we see that more often than people thinking that they're going to retire too early, believe it or not. In fact, that brings up Mark and Jennifer. They were just in here, geez, about 5 or 6 weeks ago.
3: Okay.
5: Mark was 62. Jennifer was 60. Mark has in his family, I guess really prevalent, is heart disease. And so he's really worried. Jennifer's also really worried that maybe he's not going to live a long time. But Mark is really worried about running out of money. And he really wants to make sure that Jennifer is taken care of, because they both believe that Jennifer will live long, well past 90 based on her lineage. And so Mark's thinking he wants to work to 70. Jennifer is saying, no, I don't want to work that long. I don't want you to work that long. Mark, I want to start traveling. She says, Sean, I want to do things while Mark is alive. And so I'd rather retire now. And so we put together a comprehensive financial plan. There was a lot that went into that. And they got their retirement blueprint, and it showed them both that they could have absolute confidence in retiring at Mark's age 64. Wow, what a big difference. Jennifer was really excited. And so that was a really neat example of, you know, what you just said, people working too long because they're worried. And if they just know, if they just understand the money part of it, maybe that changes their perspective.
3: You were mentioning earlier how retirement is obviously a huge financial transition for people, but we also know that it's a huge mental and emotional transition for people too. And I think oftentimes that aspect is not talked about enough. So I'm wondering if you had to put numbers on it, Sean, how much of retirement readiness do you think is that financial side? How much do you think is that mental and emotional side?
5: So I, you know, we were talking about sometimes we get to thinking that our job is our identity.
3: Yeah.
5: If you separate that out, because that's a whole nother situation, and we like to work with people that are experiencing that as well. But if you take that side of it out, it really is about readiness. It is about not knowing, because we're fearful of what we don't know. And once we start to get clarity and we really start to understand the numbers, it changes the way we think. It changes the way that we feel. And that allows us to start making decisions based on, you know, facts and true numbers.
3: Mm-hmm. Okay, so if we've got somebody listening right now, they're worried whether or not they can afford to retire. They're not sure where they stand. What's the first step that they should take before automatically assuming that they just need to work longer? They're going to be working to 65. They're going to be working to 70. What should they be doing this week to get some solid answers.
5: You should be giving us a call. That's exactly what you should be doing. And that's where it starts. You got to give our team a call. It all comes down to having a discussion, talking it out, and maybe we have some recommendations that you can use on your own to help you with that. But it might come down to the fact that a comprehensive financial plan is really what's going to put you in that position to give you that clarity and understand what life can be like in all different scenarios. So give our team a call. They're standing by. They're going to set up a time for you to come in that's convenient. If you like Zoom in the beginning, that's okay too. Telephone number is 559-847-0039. We're going to walk through all those different elements that you have to be recognizing and identifying for retirement. So give us a call at 559-847-0039. Team is standing by. They're going to find a great time for you to come in. But it all starts with that phone call.
3: It sure does. And that number to do it again, it's 559-847-0039. We want you to listen up if you are still working because you are not sure whether or not you can afford to retire. We don't want you to guess anymore. So let's put these numbers to the test. Give us a call. Let's find out if you are closer to retirement than you think when you sit down with Sean for your very own complimentary Mason Street Retirement Blueprint. 559-847-0039 or head online if that's easier for you. 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Okay, so Sean, one of the reasons that so many people keep working longer than they plan to is they are worried about those savings, if those savings can actually support them in retirement, if they can afford to retire. And even when they find out that the numbers can support them, they can retire, that next question then becomes, okay, where is that paycheck then going to come from once I stop working? So let's talk about that, because guaranteed income is a very big part of retirement planning. And some experts argue that it should cover at least half of what you spend once that paycheck stops. Retirement planner Dana Ansbach told The Street that sources like Social Security or a pension or an annuity, those can provide that foundation. But Sean, I'm wondering, when you're working with clients, you're building an income plan, are you thinking about it that way, as guaranteed income being that foundation? And what kinds of problems can retirees run into if they don't have some form of guaranteed income as that foundation?
5: Yeah, it's really such an important aspect of planning a retirement, because income drives lifestyle, right? That's one of the areas that doesn't change from when we're working and then we go into retirement. It's always about income. Look, the $1 million that we saved up in our accounts, that's not going to do anything for us. It's the income that we generate from our resources that drives that lifestyle. And determining the strategy of that income is going to be dependent on our risk tolerance. I find that when people come in and we start having that discussion, we really have to have some awareness before we start an income design. It's not always like that. You know, sometimes we can design, for example, if we're putting together an investment plan, we can design that investment plan as we're explaining the design and the different investment strategies. The awareness comes from that. But income is completely different. We have to start with awareness. We have to understand that there's risk tolerance, and risk tolerance comes in different forms. There's emotional risk tolerance, which is how do we have our peace of mind? How do we live that stress-free retirement? And then there's the analytical risk tolerance. How are we going to fund our lifestyle? How are we going to fund our lifestyle and not run out of money? It's the math part of it. And both of those are just as important.
3: So when you're sitting down with someone, Sean, you're looking at their specific situation. What expenses do you typically want covered by guaranteed income sources first when they're in that entering that retirement phase? What do you want covered?
5: Yeah, that's a piece, right? And I think this discussion after we get through that awareness part of it, it really becomes a discussion that, look, this thing is a puzzle, and each piece of the puzzle is affecting other pieces of the puzzle, and income is probably the biggest piece. But the income strategy is going to actually determine the investment plan. The income strategy is going to determine the tax plan. When we get started with a family and working on their financial plan and in the the retirement income stage, we have a tool called a RISA. It's a retirement income strategy assessment. It's a diagnostic tool. It's a kind of a group of questions, a survey that we can walk through that really gives people a better understanding of who they are, what types of income strategies there are, and what type of income strategy is going to make them feel safe and most comfortable as they go through retirement.
3: So we're talking about guaranteed income covering those, you know, essential expenses in retirement. What are some of the risks? Because on the other hand, it's you're relying heavily on investment withdrawals for your income if you're not relying on those guaranteed income sources. So, Sean, what are some of the risks there that retirees can face if they're relying too heavily on only their investment withdrawals for income?
5: Yeah, we've got to know that, right? And that's that part of that awareness. And Casey, you know, if you're designing an income plan for yourself, why would you not just guarantee the whole thing?
3: Mm-hmm.
5: Right? I mean, why not just guarantee it all? The reason is guarantees are expensive. Guarantees come with a cost, and non-guarantees, those strategies that are not guaranteed, they're uncertain. And so, you know, we need a balance between those two. We also have to recognize the more guarantees that we have in our income plan, the more aggressive we can let the growth side of it be. I'll give you an example. We might decide to implement a strategy that's going to guarantee the income that somebody needs, 50% of it for their entire life. And if we do that, and that would be made up of, you know, Social Security, maybe they need $100,000 a year, and maybe the Social Security is going to take care of $50,000 a year. We're going to have to take out of our accounts through our lifetime another $50,000 a year. And we should note, Casey, that we're going to increase that $50,000 a year for inflation. Are we going to guarantee 50% of that? That would be a guarantee of $25,000. If we do that, that means the rest of the portfolio is going to have to provide another $25,000. And we've got to be careful with those investments because we need them. We have to have them year after year so we can be less aggressive. Compared to if we were going to guarantee 100%, so we still need $100,000, $50,000 is coming from Social Security, but we might decide to put $50,000 a year for the next 10 years into a position that is guaranteed. If we do that, now we can be a lot more aggressive on the rest of the portfolio because we know that we're not going to need any of it. We're going to have 10 years of pure growth and we have time to go through that roller coaster.
3: Do you see your clients or the retirees that you work with become more comfortable than staying invested? Let's say if there's a market downturn, once they know that those core expenses are already covered by their guaranteed income sources, do you see them having a little more risk when it comes to potential growth?
5: A lot more risk. Because if you know that you don't have to take money out of that portfolio, wow, you can. There's a lot that you can do with it, right? Because we've got to account for the fact that we're going to have downturns in the market. And we cannot get stuck having to take money out of an account that's gone down. We're not allowed to do that. That is mathematically equal to paying a penalty. And we don't want to pay penalties on our own money. So when we know that we don't have to take money out of that portfolio, we can really get aggressive. And with a really properly managed portfolio, the rates of return that you can generate through those years is by far, or should be by far, higher than the rate of return that you're going to generate when you have to be careful so that you can utilize those dollars along the way.
3: One more thing that I want to talk to you about before we go is because there's a lot of preconceived notions, let's say, around guaranteed income. Because a lot of times when we're talking about guaranteed income, we're talking about annuities, Sean, and annuities can sometimes have a little bit of a bad reputation. So can you talk about any misconceptions that people might have about guaranteed income in retirement?
5: Yeah, and that's often the case when people come in, you know, and I find that when they do have kind of a negative thought about annuities, it usually comes from not them really knowing themselves, but they heard something from somebody that had an annuity that didn't like the outcome, and now they believe that all annuities are the same, and they're not. Mm-hmm. Usually when you hear a story that is not so positive, it's because it was a variable annuity. You know, a variable annuity, the money is in the market. It can go up and down. They often don't have some really great investment options within them. And typically, they have very high fees. If you're paying 3 or 4% fee on an annuity that does not have great investment options, it's not easy to make a reasonable rate of return on that annuity. But that's not the annuities that we're talking about utilizing in this situation. We're talking about utilizing fixed annuities. Fixed annuities can come with a fixed interest rate. Fixed annuities can also participate in market gains, but they're guaranteed to never lose. And that's why they're such a great tool or vehicle for guaranteed income. And we use annuities in different ways. We can use annuity for a guaranteed lifetime income. You know exactly what that income is going to be for the rest of your life. It will never run out of that income. But we can also use a guaranteed income to take withdrawals. So we can put money into that annuity and take withdrawals over a specific number of years that are guaranteed.
3: So let's say, Sean, we've got somebody listening. They're not sure where their retirement paycheck is going to come from. What's the first step that they should be taking if they have questions about that?
5: To really get awareness of who they are, it's really important for them to understand who they are, because income through the years is what's going to create stress-free retirement. And so we've got to understand our risk tolerance. Talk that out with somebody that knows what they're doing. Give us a call. Give us a call and come in and have that discussion. The clarity that you receive from that discussion will make you feel different. It'll help you get on that path of understanding that you can create and design an income plan that is going to fit who you are and your risk tolerance.
3: That number to get started, it's 559-847-0039. Truly, one of the biggest adjustments in retirement is replacing that paycheck. And that's why having a plan for reliable income matters so, so much. And that's what Sean and his team are helping people create in their office every single day. So 559-847-0039. That's what you need to dial to get your conversation started. When you dial that number, it'll connect you with one of our Mason Street teammates who we've got standing by at the office right now. They've got Sean's calendar pulled up and they are ready to help get you scheduled for your very own retirement blueprint. 559-847-0039. 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And that's going to do it for us this week here on the show. But Sean and I will be back next week, same time, same place, with more Retirement Insight for Fresno. But until then, Sean, my friend, I'm handing it back over to you. Do you have any final thoughts today?
5: Yeah, it's always so much fun hanging out with you, Casey. And you know, I love being with the community. Our cause is the success of the people that we work for. Our cause is the success of people retiring in our community. You keep coming back here because we're going to keep bringing information that's going to help put you in a better position. So keep coming back, and we'll see you next week.
0: 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Investment advisory services are offered through Motivate Investments, an SEC-registered investment advisory firm.
1: All statements and opinions expressed are based upon information considered reliable, although it should not be relied upon as such. 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
8: A threat from Russia. I'm Jane Fergus, Fox News. Russian President Vladimir Putin sending a warning to European nations that might be thinking of helping Ukraine. Fox's Jill Nato has more.
9: Putin was at an economic summit in India when he told reporters that if European governments send troops into Ukraine, it will mean a war with Russia. Putin also denied his country posed any threat to Europe, saying there is no such threat and never has been. Earlier this month, French President Macron said 26 of Ukraine's allies have pledged to deploy troops as a reassurance force once fighting ends with Russia. He also said the reassurance force does not have the will or the objective of waging war against Russia, but will work to prevent new major aggression. Jill Nato, Fox News.
8: President Trump is in Dublin, Ireland this weekend for a trip to meet with national leaders, attend a golf tournament at one of his resorts. He spoke earlier today.
10: We heard the president wrap up those remarks at the U.S. ambassador's residence and really speaking to a multitude of different topics, especially trade tensions and the relationship between the U.S. and Ireland. Because of the economic footprint that the U.S. has here, the U.S. has over 1,000 companies that are based based here and employs roughly 250,000 Irish residents in the workforce here. As a result of that, that's about 10% of the workforce. It's a massive footprint, and one that we heard the Prime Minister or the Taoiseach say, again, just how important that relationship is. So despite some of these tensions, that's likely the effort of Irish politicians today to try to create some more friendship and soften the relationship there.
8: It's Fox's Alex Hogan. And in tennis, the women's final is underway at the U.S. Open. Sabalenka, number one, versus number two, Rybakina. 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
2: All right, gather around, everybody. It's time for your old buddy Johnny G to give you his comprehensive take on all 14 of the California state ballot initiatives. All 14 of them. We're going to go through all 14. I'm going to give my opinions. I've got some hard opinions on some. I've got some mildly wavering opinions on others. But you're going to learn about them all. So maybe one of the better ways to listen to this broadcast is to get a pencil and a piece of paper or something. Get your laptop out. Open up a Word document, whatever. And we're going to go one by one through this whole thing. Propositions 1, 2, 3, 4, 5. 37, 38, 39, 40, 41, 42, 43, 44, 45. Yes, you've got 14 California statewide ballot initiatives that you're going to vote for this November. We're probably going to get our vote-by-mail ballots pretty soon. So we're going to go through them all. Now, before we do, a couple things to think about. There are a couple of overriding themes that underlie my viewpoints about ballot initiatives. One is, it's a spending problem, not a revenue problem with our state budget and state finances. It's a spending problem, not a revenue problem. And two, my distaste for bonds. So let's go over those 2 points. First, California's budgetary situation is in a difficult spot right now, not because we don't have enough revenue. Okay, California has seen our revenues go up by something like 6% every year over the course of the Newsom administration. In no small part, Newsom will take credit for this, but I don't think there's anything he did that is responsible for this. I think chiefly because of the AI boom and new companies and growing companies throughout California in the AI sector. They have led to more and more tax revenue, more and more tax revenue coming in. The problem is, why do we still have a bad budgetary situation? Why are we always scrambling to cover up deficits? And Newsom this year has a, quote, balanced budget, but it's because he's like shifting a bunch of debt onto other years and scrambling. Why? Well, it's simple. Spending has increased by 9% every year. So our budget is almost double what it was when, you know, the year before Newsom took office. And we're not necessarily seeing like better services for Californians. And the population hasn't grown that much either. So it's not a spending problem. It's not a revenue problem. It's a spending problem. So this is underlying my general anti-tax mindset. The other big theme is understanding what a bond is and why I don't really love them. So a bond is one of those words that sometimes we hear in politics or news. And I think adults all like to pretend they understand what important political things are. And they hear, oh, it's a bond measure. And we nod our heads and say, oh, that's fine. And we don't exactly know what a bond is. So many of you know, but I'm sure some of you don't exactly. So let me define what a bond is. A bond is a loan. It is a loan to a government, a governmental entity, a school district, a county, a city, a state. The money goes directly up front to the city, the county, the state, whatever. But like any loan, it has to get paid back. And when you pay a loan back, what else do you have to pay? It's not just the principal, it's the interest. And what happens is that the taxpayers pay back the loan with interest over the course of usually a 20 or 30 year period. And so we, the taxpayers, wind up paying for today's goodies tomorrow. We have to pay for today's goodies tomorrow. And we pay a lot more. If you see something that's, oh, it's a $4.6 billion bond measure, well, think that let's tack on an extra bit of change. That's probably more something like a $7 billion bond. Because we're going to get $4.6 billion worth of benefit, but the taxpayer is going to have to spend like $7 billion on it. Okay? So it's sort of an inefficient way of paying for things. Some people justify bonds by saying that they make sense for sort of physical improvements, buildings, infrastructure. You know, for buildings or infrastructure, you need funding at the start. It's hard to do a building project with money coming in as possible. That can extend the duration of building things. And, you know, maybe the stretched out cost is, you know, if you had to wait that long to get that money collected and saved first before you started building, building costs would go up over time. So there's some argument. I don't know that I totally buy it, but there's some argument to be made for using bond measures to fund the construction of physical things, buildings, infrastructure, roads, things like that. But I'm still suspicious of it. And the state seems to go to that well. State governments, local governments seem to go to the bond measure well far too often. All right. So, oh, and then there's the last theme. Anything with housing. Our problem with housing in California is one of supply and demand. We have very high demand and we have very low supply. So there are two ways we can address that. You either increase the supply or you just subsidize the demand. If you just increase supply, then cost will go down. If there's more supply and demand stays flat, well, price goes down. That's basic economics. But the approach that California has constantly taken to housing is we know that supply is low and we know that demand is high. So here, we'll just spend state money to give you a subsidy, to give you a tax break, to give you a handout to subsidize your demand. Basically, give you some extra money so you can afford the higher price, which is the result of low supply and high demand. Well, here's the problem. Sellers see that that's happening. If they know that there's a bunch of state funny money out there in the form of state subsidies or state handouts or state down payment assistance, whatever, well, they'll just increase their price to match it. I mean, that's kind of what's happened in the realm of college tuition rates. College tuition rates over the last 30, 40 years have exploded. The cost to go to college or university is enormous. Why? Because federal student loans. Colleges and universities saw that there are tons of funny money out there in federally backed student loans, and students were taking out more and more bigger and bigger loans so that they could go to college, go to law school, go to med school, go to grad school. And so they just kept jacking up their tuition because they knew the government was going to keep on pumping out that loan money. They see that that's out there and they increase prices accordingly. So the effort by the government to subsidize the demand, give you money to afford the high price, all that does is it makes the prices continue to go up. It's a vicious cycle. And that's an important point to consider when we talk about housing. All right. So that leads us into Proposition 1. A $17 billion bond measure for rental housing. No. Okay? No, no, no, no, no. This is a bond, so what are we doing here? Again, we're talking about money up front, $17 billion, and we're going to have to pay on the back end way more than that. So, no, I don't want a $17 billion bond measure. And again, what's it doing? It's going to be subsidizing demand. It's a bond measure because this is a thing liberals love when it comes to housing. They hate single family homes. They hate single family homes. They don't want more single family homes. Anything you see from a liberal who calls himself pro-housing, what they really are is pro-apartments. All right, that's really what they're talking about. They're pro-apartments. Why? Well, because apartments are not increasing the physical footprint of a city. Usually what's happening with apartments is it's urban infill. So it's basically you have a vacant lot within an existing city center and you can stack housing there. So it's inside the urban core. People will have to drive less because they're already in the urban core. You have more people in one spot. So that's more efficiencies as far as gas, electricity, power, and that ultimately means fossil fuels go down. It's all an environmentalist thing. They hate single family homes because they think they're worse for the environment. And so all of these liberal programs, when it comes to housing affordability, here's what they'll do. They'll do nothing to help increase the supply of single family homes. They might do some things to loosen up constructing apartments, but they don't want suburban sprawl, as they call it. They don't want single family homes. The other thing single family homes prompt is people having, I don't know, more than two kids. Because they think children are bad for the environment. The more kids you have, the more carbon footprint you're having. And if you've got, you know, an apartment where you don't have a lot of space, a lot of people are going to not have as many kids. If you've got a single family home with a front yard, a backyard and three or four bedrooms, you might wind up having a couple more kids. Maybe you'll have three, four, you know, not the crazy Girardi standard of six, but you could have more kids. So liberals don't want that. So what Proposition 1 does, I mean, this is even the argument in favor of it, builds affordable homes. Basically, the state is subsidizing the construction of homes for veterans, seniors. The seniors who, like, I'm sorry, if you're going to construct, there's still this mindset that seniors are poor. No, if you're going to break down by demographics by age, like seniors, as in baby boomers, then Gen Xers, then millennials, then Gen Z, seniors are the wealthiest demographic. Like, we are still operating under this like 1950s idea that seniors are all poor. And so our politics should revolve around social services to take care of that. No. Yeah. I mean, there are some poor seniors, sure. Just like there are some poor millennials and some poor Gen Xers and some poor Gen Z. But seniors are the wealthiest demographic by age of any. I don't understand this continuing mania other than the fact that seniors vote.

0: to go down. No, we're just going to subsidize the cost for building stuff. It expands homeownership opportunities, fast tracks affordable shovel-ready homes, helps those one crisis away from homelessness, requires strict fiscal accountability. $11.25 billion to support veterans and affordable housing. So the one of the Republican voter guides I saw that was against it is saying, no, it's $11.25 billion. That's the bond funding, what the state will get. It's going to cost us $17 billion to do this. So I would say no on Prop 1. And this is touching on a lot of our themes about stupid Democrat policies when it comes to housing, stupid Democrat policies and ideas when it comes to bond measures. When we return, we're going to go through 2, 3, 4, and 5. I'm going to try and knock out a bunch all at once. This is the John Girardi Show on KMJ.
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3: We're going through all the California ballot initiatives, all 14 initiatives that you will see in your ballot this November. We got through Proposition 1. We got 13 more to go. So we're going to get through all 14 this hour. Let's move on to Proposition 2. Increasing the state's rainy day fund. So this amends California's constitution. It increases the state's rainy day fund, which was approved by voters in 2014, to provide funding for education. Okay, this is... Understand this summary was okayed by Rob Bonta, so take this with a grain of salt. Okay. To provide funding for education, healthcare, public safety, and other essential services during economic downturns. Fiscal impact. The state budget reserves would be higher. This is supported by everybody on the left, Gavin Newsom, Javier Becerra. It's opposed by David Tongipa. He's the main person listed as no. All right. A yes vote on the measure means rules for building state budget reserves and paying down extra state debts would change. State budget reserves would be higher. The no argument here is Proposition 2 guarantees more spending, not savings. It creates a loophole that makes taxpayer rebates less likely by excluding reserve deposits from California's constitutional spending limit. Okay, so... basically, it provides no new funding for education, healthcare, or public safety. Vote no to protect taxpayer rebates and constitutional limits. So before, if you had a surplus, there could be some kind of taxpayer rebate. Instead, it's just going to go back into the state coffers. So Tongipa says no. Again, this is part of the thematic thing that we're dealing with these ballot initiatives is California's problems are not because we don't get enough revenue. The problem is we spend too much. Our spending has wildly increased over the last 10 years, outpacing increases in revenue. Revenue has increased by 6% per year. Spending has increased by 9% per year. That's what's unsustainable. All right. Proposition 3. Extending high tax rates on high incomes. Now, everyone supports this on the left, which is your immediate sign to oppose it. The California Teachers Association, the California School Nurses Organization, California State PTA, Planned Parenthood Affiliates of California. Basically, California passed this thing in 2012 to increase the income tax on high income earners. And it keeps getting renewed. It keeps being billed as, oh, we're just temporarily increasing it. But now we're used to it. So now we're just going to keep renewing it again. So to vote no would mean you want a tax cut for the state, for higher income people. And this is the thing. Again, the problem in California is not that we don't tax people enough. It's some of the highest taxes in the country. The problem is not that we have too much revenue. The problem is that we spend too much. And also there's this. California is highly dependent upon a very small number, relatively very small number of high income people, billionaires and millionaires. Okay. More so than other states, they are the weak table legs holding up the whole table of this state budget. We can't have this kind of state budget we have without these super rich people. If we turn them away with punitive tax policy, we're going to be in worse shape than we already are. And that's already started to happen. All right. Proposition 4 repeals the prohibition against public funding of election campaigns. So what this would do, even for like local elections, if you're running for an office and you meet certain sort of threshold requirements early on, you can get some government funding for your campaign on a nonpartisan basis. This would apply for people even running for local elections like county supervisors or city councils. I think this is dumb. We seem to do just fine in California without this. People know who's running. You can find out who's running. I think this is silly. I don't think there's any need whatsoever for taxpayer dollars to help fund campaigns, even if it is on a nonpartisan basis. So absolutely not. I think it doesn't limit the number of candidates who could get the money. No, I think this is silly. Prop 5 changes the recall process for statewide officers. Now, this was introduced by Joshua Newman, who was himself, when he was a state senator, Democrat state senator in Orange County, got recalled. And so he wants to change this. Basically, it would stretch out the recall process. Right now, if someone's getting recalled, if enough signatures have been gathered to recall someone, an election gets held where there are two questions on the ballot. Do you want to recall this person? And if yes, with whom will you replace this person? And so in one electoral sitting, basically, you get both of those questions answered and you can replace somebody. What Newman's proposing here with Proposition 5 is to make that two separate election sittings, effectively stretching this out time-wise. I don't know whom this would benefit, other than it would have benefited Joshua Newman, I guess. I think the whole thing is silly. So, no, I see no reason to change California's rules for recalling candidates. All right, when we return, we're going to continue going through the list. All 14 California state ballot initiatives next on The John Girardi Show.
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5: We're back going through all 14 of the California state ballot initiatives, and we just rattled through propositions 1, 2, 3, 4, and 5. We got props 37, 38, 39, 40, 41, 42, 43, 44, and 45 to go through. So we got to get moving fast here. Just to summarize, no on prop 1, no on prop 2. No on prop 3, no on prop 4, no on prop 5. All right, so let's go. That's easy enough. All right, let's go to prop 37. This is another stupid housing thing. This is a loan program for middle-income buyers of qualified new homes. And again, what are we doing here? What are we doing here? Just again and again and again, we are subsidizing demand rather than increasing the supply for housing. Instead of just getting out of the way and letting builders build, getting rid of the environmental restrictions on them building, getting rid of some of the union rules. Now, instead, what are we doing? A $25 billion bond measure to buyers, basically to help them with down payments for homes, which is just not going to decrease the cost of housing. All that's going to happen is sellers are going to see that a lot of these buyers have these programs available from the state to help with down payment assistance, and they're just going to increase the prices more. So I'm just tired of all of these subsidize the demand rather than subsidize the demand rather than increase the supply measures. So, no, I don't think I... No, Proposition 37, another bad idea. Prop 38, authorizing a bond for and again, it's a bond, by the way. It's a $25 billion bond, meaning you're going to have to spend... And let's remember what a bond is again. It is a loan to a governmental entity that the taxpayer has to pay back with interest. So it's $25 billion for the state. You, the taxpayers, are going to have to pay, I don't know, well over $30 billion for this over the course of decades. No, bad idea. Prop 38. This is a bond, another bond, a loan to the state that you're going to have to pay back with interest for immunology medical research. Now, this is an $8.4 billion bond. So again, add on extra, that means what? Probably 11 or 12 billion that we're going to have to pay. And it's going to go to California research institutions and universities for them to do research, immunology research to cure and prevent diseases like cancer. This is not going to cure cancer. Heart disease, Alzheimer's, strong accountability, including independent audits, mandates 20% prescription discount, blah, blah, blah, blah, blah, blah, blah, designed to ensure no cost to taxpayers. No, doing this with a bond measure where you're locked into a certain kind of research over the course of a long time is a bad idea. It's a bad idea. We went through this in California with a bond measure to fund embryonic stem cell research. So beyond the ethical problems with embryonic stem cell research, which is that we were creating human embryos just to destroy them and take their stem cells for research. So you're creating new living human beings and killing them just for their stem cells. What happened was, so George W. Bush said, we're not going to have federal funding for this. We're not going to create and destroy more embryos and have the federal government fund research for it. And everyone in the scientific community screamed bloody murder. And Governor Schwarzenegger didn't agree. So 2004, Governor Schwarzenegger has a ballot initiative for California to fund embryonic stem cell research to the tune of, I think it was like $4 billion. Well, guess what happened over the next 20 years? You know, in 2000 and 2001, everyone was saying, oh, Christopher Reeves can walk again if we do embryonic stem cell research. And oh, it has so much potential. Bah. Totally wrong. Embryonic stem cell research was a complete flop. It yielded no cures, no treatments. It was a total dead end for scientific research. And frankly, the only reason it had any kind of oomph behind it was because the pro-abortion folks thought that it was some way to sort of help them rationalize abortion. Because, well, these are also embryos whom we can destroy. And so we're going to further show that these are not valuable human beings. But it was a total dead end research wise. And yet California was pot and kettle committed to it because we passed this stupid bond measure that Californians are having to pay off for decades after the fact. So no, scientific research should not be funded with bond measures. If you want to do scientific research, have it be part of the normal allocation process. Have it be part of normal issuance of state grants out of the state budget year in and year out. Don't do a bond measure. That's ridiculous. All right. Moving on. Proposition 39. This is the voter ID initiative. Vote yes on this. Okay. This is the biggie. Okay. Well, in some ways, I guess this is the biggie. Basically, this will require, if you vote in person, you got to show an ID. If you vote by mail, you got to have the last four digits of your social or some other government identification. It's a totally reasonable thing. And Democrats are so furious about it that I will stop thinking that there's voter fraud the minute Democrats stop being wildly furious over the most simple, mild forms of government ID verification. So anyway, vote yes on 39. I think this is the only one I've said yes for so far. Okay. Proposition 40. This is a biggie. This is a big no. This is the billionaires tax. Okay. Now, the only thing that I hate about this is that Planned Parenthood is opposing this, and they're putting their like Planned Parenthood logo into ads opposing it, which I feel like is an attempt. I don't know. I'm wondering if that's an attempt to get conservatives to vote for this. So basically, this is a wealth tax on billionaires. Basically, if you lived in California as of January of 2026, you will be taxed. If you're a billionaire, you will be taxed for a certain percentage of your wealth, 5% tax on all, on assets. If you lived in California in January of 2026, based on your 2025 earnings holdings. Okay. This is a bad idea. We've already seen a couple of billionaires move out of the state to avoid this. It's going to incentivize more billionaires to leave. And again, that's the problem. Our whole state budget, our state budget is dependent on a relatively small number of super wealthy individuals. If you chase them all out of the state, we can't sustain our state budget. And I feel like that's sort of what this is going to do, and even Governor Newsom realizes this is a bad idea. And so the mainstream Democrats are opposed to this. Mainstream Republicans are opposed to it. So while it pains me to ever say, you know, to ever be in agreement on anything with Planned Parenthood, I would say no on Prop 40. Okay, the next couple, let's see, the next couple of taxes, of ballot initiatives rather, both Prop 41 and Prop 42 would basically cancel out Prop 40 if they get more votes than Prop 40. Okay, so they're basically to try to stop these kinds of billionaire taxes. So it's two different measures that would both block Prop 40. So I'm a mild yes on both of these measures. Mild yes on both of these measures. And it seems like there's a lot of Republicans who are yeses on both of them. All right. So Prop 41, Prop 42, both yeses. We then get to Prop 43. This one is also really important and a really important yes. Okay, Prop 43. What Prop 43 does is it closes this hole that certain court cases in California have opened about how easily private entities can qualify certain kinds of taxes for local governments. All right, so to increase taxes in California is, relatively speaking, pretty difficult thanks to historic Prop 13. Generally, you need a 2/3 majority of voters to get it done, or some kind of 2/3 threshold. It's different depending on what kind of tax you're talking about. If it's a tax for a specific cause at the local level, then you need a 2/3 majority. If it's a general tax, at the moment, you only need 50% plus one. What happened is there were some court cases that decided, basically, if a tax increase for a specific cause is proposed by, let's say, a county board of supervisors. So county board of supervisors, they vote. They say, we are voting for a tax increase, but they can't just institute it. It has to go before the voters. So County Board of Supervisors votes for something. It becomes a ballot initiative that's in front of the taxpayers. We want a county roads tax, for example. It's going to only go to funding for roads under these parameters. If that measure is put in front of the voters, it can only become law if 2/3 of the voters vote for it. However, what's happened because of a couple of court cases, private entities like the Central Valley Community Foundation, headed by Ashley Swearingen and her little army of hyper left-wing nonprofits, what they've done is they have so much money, they've qualified taxes for the ballot, specific taxes like Measure S, which we're going to see on our Fresno County ballots coming up, that are specific directed taxes. But courts have ruled because it was a private entity that gathered all the signatures, a citizen-led initiative, rather than a governmental body that decided to put this on the ballot, that it only needs 50% plus one, just a simple majority, in order to become law. That, to me, is asinine. It gives these entities like Central Valley Community Foundation way too much power over local government because everyone knows they've got the money to qualify taxes for the ballot and they can qualify specific taxes that only need a 50% plus one threshold. So it gave Central Valley Community Foundation tons of leverage in our local Fresno County debate about how do we replace Measure C? What mechanism should we use? What kind of bill? It was basically became whatever these left wing activists who represent nobody. It's just a bunch of nonprofits. Basically, now we have the proposal that they want. So Prop 43 would stop that. Prop 43 says, hey, it doesn't matter if it's a private entity that qualifies a directed tax for the ballot or if it's a governmental body. A city council, a county board of supervisors. If you've got a tax before the voters for a specific cause, it needs a two-thirds majority vote. I think this is really important to break the back of Central Valley Community Foundation and lessen their power and influence here in Fresno. All right, I'm going to break right here. We got just two more ballot initiatives. We're going to get to, I told you we'd get through all of them, and here we go. We'll be back, get all of the ballot initiatives done, reviewed. Give me your, I'll give you my recommendations here on the John Girardi Show. We'll be back right after this on KMJ.
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5: We're going through all 14 California statewide ballot initiatives. No on Prop 1, no on Prop 2, no on Prop 3, no on Prop 4, no on Prop 5, no on Prop 37, no on Prop 38, yes on Prop 39, no on Prop 40, yes on 41, yes on 42, yes on 43. Now we've only got two more ballot initiatives left, 44 and 45. So here we go. All right. This is imposing more regulations on community health clinics, requiring them to spend 90% of their revenue on program services. Now, what do we mean by community clinics? These are like federally qualified health clinics, community clinics like my clinic that I started. So I started, it's called the Obrea Medical Clinics of Central California. It's a nonprofit OBGYN clinic. So I have a lot of expertise in this area. Community clinics, if they aren't federally qualified health clinics, have a, which mine is not, just because of, to be a federally qualified health clinic, basically you got to go through a lot of hoops and basically provide a bunch of services that I don't want to provide. It's very difficult to operate them. It's one of the few things that can kind of make some, you know, basically like my clinic, I have all of these onerous regulations on me because I'm a nonprofit community clinic that I wouldn't experience if I was just a not-for-profit private clinic. Like, if, you know, we're dealing with licensure stuff, like the kind of building we would have to build to sort of advance our license in a certain way. We'd have to build something completely absurd, like a surgical center level grade of a building. And basically, we're being punished for the fact that we're trying to serve lower income women with quality prenatal care. You know, one of my theories was that I think abortion numbers go up because there are less and less doctors who can take Medi-Cal patients for OBGYN care because they lose money on every Medi-Cal patient they take. So, so I started this clinic specifically to help women in that situation and get donors to help us make up the difference. So this is basically going to put more burden on nonprofit clinics trying to help out lower income people. And it just seems silly and unnecessary. There's a chance that lots of clinics could get shut down as a result of this. So and who is backing it? SEIU, who are just the worst. So I think this is a no. This just doesn't seem like a very smart idea. Okay, so no on Prop 44. Next, our last one, Prop 45. This modifies the environmental review for certain kinds of projects. Basically, it amends CEQA to expedite environmental review for certain kind of projects, including most housing, transportation, water, and health projects, by setting deadlines to complete the environmental review and resolve lawsuits challenging project approvals. So basically, this is being opposed by all the environmental groups and supported by the Children's Hospital Association, California Water Association, California Council for Affordable Housing. CEQA is one of the stupidest laws we deal with in California. It allows outside third parties to sue to stop a project from being built on the basis of alleged environmental problems. It puts tons of uncertainty into the process of building. Yes on Prop 45. Anything to limit CEQA, I think, is a good thing. There we go. We got through them all. We'll be back with more on the John Girardi Show after this.

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2: Fighting flares again. I'm Carmen Roberts, Fox News. Speaking in Ireland today, President Trump said again that the war with Iran will end after the midterm elections.
3: They're trying to hold out as long as they can to complicate the election.
2: But the fighting is intensifying. Fox's Trey Yingst has more from aboard the USS George Washington.
4: As the USS George Washington is operating, it is protected by a variety of guided missile destroyers.
5: Things are changing very rapidly. Iran has ramped up attacks on U.S. warships, and that is the reason that these sailors and pilots continue to fly these critical missions in the area of operation. There is one other, George W. Bush, H.W. Bush aircraft carrier, and again, a variety of destroyers.
4: As the United States is looking to project power against the Iranian regime, they continue daily nighttime operations to ensure that the pilots and sailors are ready for any sort of incoming threat. We know Iran tried to target this vessel.
2: And President Trump's not expressing a timeline for the end of the war between Russia and Ukraine, though.
6: Eight people were killed. Dozens of others were injured across cities in Ukraine after those Russian strikes. Meanwhile, over in Russia, Ukrainian forces targeted two chemical industrial facilities. President Zelensky was in Canada meeting with Ukrainian military pilots. He also met with Prime Minister Mark Carney, pressing allies, of course, for more support. Carney said one-third of all the drones they manufacture will go to support Ukraine's defense. Meanwhile, Russian President Vladimir Putin, he's in India alongside other leaders from 11 BRICS nations. That includes China, Brazil, South Africa, just to name a few. Putin said that if European governments send troops to Ukraine, it will mean, quote, a war with Russia.
2: That is Fox's Stephanie Bennett reporting from London. 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
19: 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So come take part, don't miss out on the show. It's Scotland right here in Fresno. It's the 49th annual Scottish Gathering and Games, Saturday, September 19th at Kearney Park in Fresno. To the motherland we go, where the bagpipes blow, and the spirit runs deep through the land. 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If it's not Scottish, it's not a party.
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13: All right, gather around, everybody. It's time for your old buddy Johnny G to give you his comprehensive take on all 14 of the California state ballot initiatives, all 14 of them. We're going to go through all 14. I'm going to give my opinions. I've got some hard opinions on some. I've got some mildly wavering opinions on others. But you're going to learn about them all. So maybe one of the better ways to listen to this broadcast is to get a pencil and a piece of paper or something. Get your laptop out. Open up a Word document, whatever. And we're going to go one by one through this whole thing. Propositions 1, 2, 3, 4, 5, 37, 38, 39, 40, 41, 42, 43, 44, 45. Yes, you've got 14 California statewide ballot initiatives that you're going to vote for this November. We're probably going to get our vote-by-mail ballots pretty soon. So we're going to go through them all. Now, before we do, a couple things to think about. There are a couple of overriding themes that underlie my viewpoints about ballot initiatives. One is it's a spending problem, not a revenue problem with our state budget and state finances. It's a spending problem, not a revenue problem. And two, my distaste for bonds. So let's go over those 2 points. First, California's budgetary situation is in a difficult spot right now, not because we don't have enough revenue. Okay, California has seen our revenues go up by something like 6% every year over the course of the Newsom administration. In no small part, Newsom will take credit for this, but I don't think there's anything he did that is responsible for this. I think chiefly because of the AI boom and new companies and growing companies throughout California in the AI sector. They have led to more and more tax revenue, more and more tax revenue coming in. The problem is, why do we still have a bad budgetary situation? Why are we always scrambling to cover up deficits? And Newsom this year has a, quote, balanced budget, but it's because he's like shifting a bunch of debt onto other years and scrambling. Why? Well, it's simple. Spending has increased by 9% every year. So our budget is almost double what it was when, you know, the year before Newsom took office. And we're not necessarily seeing like better services for Californians. And the population hasn't grown that much either. So it's not a spending problem. It's not a revenue problem. It's a spending problem. So this is underlying my general anti-tax mindset. The other big theme is understanding what a bond is. and why I don't really love them. So a bond is one of those words that sometimes we hear in politics or news. And I think adults all like to pretend they understand what important political things are. And they hear, oh, it's a bond measure. And we nod our heads and say, oh, that's fine. And we don't exactly know what a bond is. So many of you know, but I'm sure some of you don't exactly. So let me define what a bond is. A bond is a loan. It is a loan to a government, a governmental entity, a school district, a county, a city, a state. The money goes directly up front to the city, the county, the state, whatever. But like any loan, it has to get paid back. And when you pay a loan back, what else do you have to pay? It's not just the principal, it's the interest. And what happens is that the taxpayers pay back the loan with interest over the course of usually a 20 or 30 year period. And so the taxpayers wind up paying for today's goodies tomorrow. We have to pay for today's goodies tomorrow. We have to, and we pay a lot more. If you see something that's, oh, it's a $4.6 billion bond measure, well, think that, let's tack on an extra bit of change. That's probably more something like a $7 billion bond. Because we're going to get $4.6 billion worth of benefit, but the taxpayer is going to have to spend like $7 billion on it. Okay? So it's sort of an inefficient way of paying for things. Some people justify bonds by saying that they make sense for sort of physical improvements, buildings, infrastructure. For buildings or infrastructure, you need funding at the start. It's hard to do a building project with money coming in as possible. That can extend the duration of building things. And, you know, maybe the stretched out cost is, you know, if you had to wait that long to get that money collected and saved first before you started building, building costs would go up over time. So there's some argument. I don't know that I totally buy it, but there's some argument to be made for using bond measures to fund the construction of physical things, buildings, infrastructure, roads, things like that. But I'm still suspicious of it. And the state seems to go to that well. State governments, local governments seem to go to the bond measure well far too often. All right. So, oh, and then there's the last theme. Anything with housing. Our problem with housing in California is one of supply and demand. We have very high demand and we have very low supply. So there are two ways we can address that. You either increase the supply or you just subsidize the demand. If you just increase supply, then cost will go down. If there's more supply and demand stays flat, well, price goes down. That's basic economics. But the approach that California has constantly taken to housing is we know that supply is low and we know that demand is high. So here, we'll just spend state money to give you a subsidy, to give you a tax break, to give you a handout to subsidize your demand. Basically, give you some extra money so you can afford the higher price, which is the result of low supply and high demand. Well, here's the problem. Sellers see that that's happening. If they know that there's a bunch of state funny money out there in the form of state subsidies or state handouts or state down payment assistance, whatever, well, they'll just increase their price to match it. I mean, that's kind of what's happened in the realm of college tuition rates. College tuition rates over the last 30, 40 years have exploded. The cost to go to college or university is enormous. Why? Because federal student loans. colleges and universities saw that there are tons of funny money out there in federally backed student loans, and students were taking out more and more bigger and bigger loans so that they could go to college, go to law school, go to med school, go to grad school. And so they just kept jacking up their tuition because they knew the government was going to keep on pumping out those that loan money. They see that that's out there and they increase prices accordingly. So the effort by the government to subsidize the demand, I give you money to afford the high price, all that does is it makes the prices continue to go up. It's a vicious cycle. And that's an important point to consider when we talk about housing. All right. So that leads us into Proposition 1. A $17 billion bond measure for rental housing. No. Okay? No, no, no, no, no. This is a bond. So what are we doing here? Again, we're talking about money up front, $17 billion, and we're going to have to pay on the back end way more than that. So no, I don't want a $17 billion bond measure. And again, what's it doing? It's going to be subsidizing demand. It's a bond measure because this is a thing liberals love when it comes to housing. They hate single family homes. They hate single family homes. They don't want more single family homes. Anything you see from a liberal who calls himself pro housing, what they really are is pro apartments. All right, that's really what they're talking about. They're pro apartments. Why? Well, because apartments are not increasing the physical footprint of a city. Usually what's happening with apartments is it's urban infill. So it's basically you have a vacant lot within an existing city center and you can stack housing there. So it's inside the urban core. People will have to drive less because they're already in the urban core. You have more people in one spot. So that's more efficiencies as far as gas, electricity, power, and that ultimately means fossil fuels go down. It's all an environmentalist thing. They hate single family homes because they think they're worse for the environment. And so all of these liberal programs, when it comes to housing affordability, here's what they'll do. They'll do nothing to help increase the supply of single family homes. They might do some things to loosen up constructing apartments, but they don't want suburban sprawl, as they call it. They don't want single family homes. The other thing single family homes prompt is people having, I don't know, more than two kids. Because they think children are bad for the environment. The more kids you have, the more carbon footprint you're having. And if you've got, you know, an apartment where you don't have a lot of space, a lot of people are going to not have as many kids. If you've got a single family home with a front yard, a backyard and three or four bedrooms. You might wind up having a couple more kids. Maybe you'll have three, four, you know, not the crazy Girardi standard of six, but you could have more kids. So liberals don't want that. So what Proposition 1 does, I mean, this is even the argument in favor of it, builds affordable homes. Basically, the state is subsidizing the construction of homes for veterans, seniors. The seniors who, like, I'm sorry, if you're going to construct, there's still this mindset that seniors are poor. No, if you're going to break down by demographics by age, like seniors, as in baby boomers, then Gen Xers, then millennials, then Gen Z, seniors are the wealthiest demographic.
14: Like, we are still operating under this, like, 1950s idea that seniors are all poor, and so our politics should revolve around social services to take care of that. No. Yeah, I mean, there are some poor seniors, sure, just like there are some poor millennials and some poor Gen Xers and some poor Gen Z. But seniors are the wealthiest demographic by age of any. I don't understand this continuing mania, other than the fact that seniors vote. Seniors vote at a disproportionate rate, and no one wants to incur their electoral wrath. So we tailor every program around like all these proposals that are even in Republican states, where we're like, we're going to eliminate property taxes for seniors. Why? Seniors are the ones buying properties. Seniors have more money than millennials. Why would you only give a tax break to this group that is doing?

it's going to cost us $17 billion to do this. So I would say no on Prop 1. And this is touching on a lot of our themes about stupid Democrat policies when it comes to housing, stupid Democrat policies and ideas when it comes to bond measures. When we return, we're going to go through 2, 3, 4, and 5. I'm going to try and knock out a bunch all at once. This is the John Girardi Show on KMJ.

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3: We're going through all the California ballot initiatives, all 14 initiatives that you will see in your ballot this November. We got through Proposition 1. We got 13 more to go. So we're going to get through all 14 this hour. Let's move on to Proposition 2. Increasing the state's rainy day fund. So this amends California's constitution. It increases the state's rainy day fund, which was approved by voters in 2014 to provide funding for education. Okay, this is... Understand this summary was okayed by Rob Bonta. So take this with a grain of salt. Okay. To provide funding for education, healthcare, public safety, and other essential services during economic downturns. Fiscal impact. The state budget reserves would be higher. This is supported by everybody on the left. Gavin Newsom, Javier Becerra. It's opposed by David Tongipa. He's the main person listed as no. All right. A yes vote on the measure means rules for building state budget reserves and paying down extra state debts would change. State budget reserves would be higher. The no argument here is Proposition 2 guarantees more spending, not savings. Creates a loophole that makes taxpayer rebates less likely by excluding reserve deposits from California's constitutional spending limit. Okay, so basically it provides no new funding for education, healthcare, or public safety. Vote no to protect taxpayer rebates and constitutional limits. So before, if you had a surplus, there could be some kind of taxpayer rebate. Instead, it's just going to go back into the state coffers. So Tongipa says no. Again, this is part of the thematic thing that we're dealing with these ballot initiatives is California's problems are not because we don't get enough revenue. The problem is we spend too much. Our spending has wildly increased over the last 10 years, outpacing increases in revenue. Revenue has increased by 6% per year. Spending has increased by 9% per year. That's what's unsustainable. All right. Proposition 3. Extending high tax rates on high incomes. Now, everyone supports this on the left, which is your immediate sign to oppose it. The California Teachers Association, California School Nurses Organization, California State PTA, Planned Parenthood Affiliates of California. Basically, California passed this thing in 2012 to increase the income tax on high income earners. And it keeps getting renewed. It keeps being billed as, oh, we're just temporarily increasing it. But now we're used to it. So now we're just going to keep renewing it again. So to vote no would mean you want a tax cut for the state, for higher income people. And this is the thing. Again, the problem in California is not that we don't tax people enough. It's some of the highest taxes in the country. The problem is not that we have too much revenue. The problem is that we spend too much. And also there's this. California is highly dependent upon a very small number, relatively very small number of high income people, billionaires and millionaires. Okay. More so than other states, they are the weak table legs holding up the whole table of this state budget. We can't have this kind of state budget we have without these super rich people. If we turn them away with punitive tax policy, we're going to be in worse shape than we already are, and that's already started to happen. All right, Proposition 4 repeals the prohibition against public funding of election campaigns. So what this would do, even for like local elections, if you're running for an office and you meet certain sort of threshold requirements early on, you can get some government funding for your campaign, on a nonpartisan basis. This would apply for people even running for local elections like county supervisors or city councils. I think this is dumb. We seem to do just fine in California without this. People know who's running. You can find out who's running. I think this is silly. I don't think there's any need whatsoever for taxpayer dollars to help fund campaigns, even if it is on a nonpartisan basis. So absolutely not. I think it doesn't limit the number of candidates who could get the money. I think this is silly. Prop 5 changes the recall process for statewide officers. Now, this was introduced by Joshua Newman, who was himself, when he was a state senator, Democrat state senator in Orange County, got recalled. And so he wants to change this. Basically, it would stretch out the recall process. Right now, if someone's getting recalled, if enough signatures have been gathered to recall someone, an election gets held where there are two questions on the ballot. Do you want to recall this person? And if yes, with whom will you replace this person? And so in one electoral sitting, basically, you get both of those questions answered and you can replace somebody. What Newman's proposing here with Proposition 5 is to make that two separate election sittings, effectively stretching this out time-wise. I don't know whom this would benefit, other than it would have benefited Joshua Newman, I guess. I think the whole thing is silly. So, no, I see no reason to change California's rules for recalling candidates. All right, when we return, we're going to continue going through the list. All 14 California state ballot initiatives next on the John Girardi Show.
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1: We're back going through all 14 of the California state ballot initiatives. And we just rattled through propositions 1, 2, 3, 4, and 5. We got props 37, 38, 39, 40, 41, 42, 43, 44, and 45 to go through. So we got to get moving fast here. Just to summarize, no on prop 1, no on prop 2, no on prop 3, no on prop 4, no on prop 5. All right, so let's go. That's easy enough. All right, let's go to prop 37. This is another stupid housing thing. This is a loan program for middle-income buyers of qualified new homes. And again, what are we doing here? What are we doing here? Just again and again and again, we are subsidizing demand rather than increasing the supply for housing. Instead of just getting out of the way and letting builders build, getting rid of the environmental restrictions on them building, getting rid of some of the union rules. No, instead, what are we doing? A $25 billion bond measure to buyers, basically to help them with down payments for homes, which is just not going to decrease the cost of housing. All that's going to happen is sellers are going to see that a lot of these buyers have these programs available from the state to help with down payment assistance, and they're just going to increase the prices more. So I'm just tired of all of these subsidize the demand rather than subsidize the demand rather than increase the supply measures. So no, I don't think no. Proposition 37, another bad idea. Prop 38. Authorizing a bond for and again, it's a bond, by the way. It's a $25 billion bond, meaning you're going to have to spend, and let's remember what a bond is again. It is a loan to a governmental entity that the taxpayer has to pay back with interest. So it's $25 billion for the state. You, the taxpayers, are going to have to pay, I don't know, well over $30 billion for this over the course of decades. No, bad idea. Prop 38. This is a bond. Another bond, a loan to the state that you're going to have to pay back with interest for immunology medical research. Now, this is an $8.4 billion bond. So again, just add on extra. That means what? Probably $11 or $12 billion that we're going to have to pay. And it's going to go to California research institutions and universities for them to do research, immunology research to cure and prevent diseases like cancer. This is not going to cure cancer. Heart disease, Alzheimer's, strong accountability, including independent audits, mandates 20% prescription discount, blah, blah, blah, blah, blah, blah, blah, designed to ensure no cost to taxpayers. No. Doing this with a bond measure where you're locked into a certain kind of research over the course of a long time is a bad idea. It's a bad idea. We went through this in California with a bond measure to fund embryonic stem cell research. So beyond the ethical problems with embryonic stem cell research, which is that we were creating human embryos just to destroy them and take their stem cells for research. So you're creating new living human beings and killing them just for their stem cells. What happened was, so George W. Bush said, we're not going to have federal funding for this. We're not going to create and destroy more embryos and have the federal government fund research for it. And everyone in the scientific community screamed bloody murder. And Governor Schwarzenegger didn't agree. So 2004, Governor Schwarzenegger has a ballot initiative for California to fund embryonic stem cell research to the tune of, I think it was like $4 billion. Well, guess what happened over the next 20 years? You know, in 2000 and 2001, everyone was saying, oh, Christopher Reeves can walk again if we do embryonic stem cell research. And oh, it has so much potential. Bah. Totally wrong. Embryonic stem cell research was a complete flop. it yielded no cures, no treatments. It was a total dead end for scientific research. And frankly, the only reason it had any kind of oomph behind it was because the pro-abortion folks thought that it was some way to sort of help them rationalize abortion. Because, well, these are also embryos whom we can destroy, and so we're going to further show that these are not valuable human beings. But it was a total dead end, research-wise. And yet California was pot and kettle committed to it because we passed this stupid bond measure that Californians are having to pay off for decades after the fact. So no, scientific research should not be funded with bond measures. If you want to do scientific research, have it be part of the normal allocation process. Have it be part of normal issuance of state grants out of the state budget year in and year out. Don't do a bond measure. That's ridiculous. All right. Moving on. Proposition 39. This is the voter ID initiative. Vote yes on this. Okay. This is the biggie. Okay. Well, in some ways, I guess this is the biggie. Basically, this will require, if you vote in person, you got to show an ID. If you vote by mail, you got to have the last four digits of your social or some other government identification. It's a totally reasonable thing. And Democrats are so furious about it that I will stop thinking that there's voter fraud the minute Democrats stop being wildly furious over the most simple, mild forms of government ID verification. So anyway, vote yes on 39. I think this is the only one I've said yes for so far. Okay. Proposition 40. This is a biggie. This is a big no. This is the billionaires tax. Okay. Now, the only thing that I hate about this is that Planned Parenthood is opposing this, and they're putting their like Planned Parenthood logo into ads opposing it, which I feel like is an attempt. I don't know. I'm wondering if that's an attempt to get conservatives to vote for this. So basically, this is a wealth tax on billionaires. Basically, if you lived in California as of January of 2026, you will be taxed. If you're a billionaire, you will be taxed for a certain percentage of your wealth. 5% tax on assets. If you lived in California in January of 2026, based on your 2025 earnings holdings. Okay. This is a bad idea. We've already seen a couple of billionaires move out of the state to avoid this. It's going to incentivize more billionaires to leave. And again, that's the problem. Our whole state budget, our whole state, our state budget is dependent on a relatively small number of super wealthy individuals. If you chase them all out of the state, we can't sustain our state budget. And I feel like that's sort of what this is going to do. And even Governor Newsom realizes this is a bad idea. And so the mainstream Democrats are opposed to this. Mainstream Republicans are opposed to it. So while it pains me to ever say, you know, to ever be in agreement on anything with Planned Parenthood, I would say no on Prop 40. Okay, the next couple, the next couple of taxes, of ballot initiatives rather, both Prop 41 and Prop 42 would basically cancel out Prop 40 if they get more votes than Prop 40. Okay? So they're basically to try to stop these kinds of billionaire taxes. So it's two different measures that would both block Prop 40. So I'm a mild yes on both of these measures. Mild yes on both of these measures. And it seems like there's a lot of Republicans who are yeses on both of them. All right. So Prop 41, Prop 42, both yeses. We then get to Prop 43. This one is also really important and a really important yes. Okay. Prop 43. What Prop 43 does is it closes this hole that certain court cases in California have opened about how easily private entities can qualify certain kinds of taxes for local governments. All right. So to increase taxes in California is, relatively speaking, pretty difficult thanks to historic Prop 13. Generally, you need a 2/3 majority of voters to get it done, or some kind of 2/3 threshold. It's different depending on what kind of tax you're talking about. If it's a tax for a specific cause at the local level, then you need a 2/3 majority. If it's a general tax, at the moment, you only need 50% plus one. What happened is there were some court cases that decided, basically, if a tax increase for a specific cause is proposed by, let's say, a county board of supervisors. So county board of supervisors, they vote. They say, we are voting for a tax increase, but they can't just institute it. It has to go before the voters. So county board of supervisors votes for something. It becomes a ballot initiative that's in front of the taxpayers. We want a county roads tax, for example. It's going to only go to funding for roads under these parameters. If that measure is put in front of the voters, it can only become law if 2/3 of the voters vote for it. However, what's happened because of a couple of court cases, private entities like the Central Valley Community Foundation, headed by Ashley Swearingen and her little army of hyper left-wing nonprofits, what they've done is they have so much money, they've qualified taxes for the ballot, specific taxes like Measure S, which we're going to see on our Fresno County ballots coming up, that are specific directed taxes. But courts have ruled because it was a private entity that gathered all the signatures, a citizen-led initiative, rather than a governmental body that decided to put this on the ballot, that it only needs 50% plus one, just a simple majority, in order to become law. That, to me, is asinine. It gives these entities like Central Valley Community Foundation way too much power over local government because everyone knows they've got the money to qualify taxes for the ballot, and they can qualify specific taxes that only need a 50% plus one threshold. So it gave Central Valley Community Foundation tons of leverage in our local Fresno County debate about how do we replace Measure C? What mechanism should we use? What kind of bill? It became whatever these left-wing activists who represent nobody. It's just a bunch of nonprofits. Basically, now we have the proposal that they want. So Prop 43 would stop that. Prop 43 says, hey, it doesn't matter if it's a private entity that qualifies a directed tax for the ballot or if it's a governmental body, a city council, a county board of supervisors. If you've got a tax before the voters for a specific cause, it needs a 2/3 majority vote. I think this is really important to break the back of Central Valley Community Foundation and lessen their power and influence here in Fresno. All right, I'm going to break right here. We got just two more ballot initiatives. I told you we'd get through all of them, and here we go. We'll be back, get all of the ballot initiatives done, reviewed. I'll give you my recommendations here on the John Girardi Show. We'll be back right after this on KMJ.
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1: We're going through all 14 California statewide ballot initiatives. No on Prop 1. No on Prop 2, no on Prop 3, no on Prop 4, no on Prop 5, no on Prop 37, no on Prop 38, yes on Prop 39, no on Prop 40, yes on 41, yes on 42, yes on 43. Now we've only got two more ballot initiatives left, 44 and 45. So here we go. All right. This is imposing more regulations on community health clinics, requiring them to spend 90% of their revenue on program services. Now, what do we mean by community clinics? These are like federally qualified health clinics, Community clinics like my clinic that I started. So I started, it's called the Obrea Medical Clinics of Central California. It's a nonprofit OBGYN clinic. So I have a lot of expertise in this area. Community clinics, if they aren't federally qualified health clinics, have a, which mine is not, just because of, to be a federally qualified health clinic, basically you got to go through a lot of hoops and basically provide a bunch of services that I don't want to provide. It's very difficult to operate them. It's one of the few things that can kind of make some, you know, basically like my clinic, I have all of these onerous regulations on me because I'm a nonprofit community clinic that I wouldn't experience if I was just a not-for-profit private clinic. Like, if, you know, we're dealing with licensure stuff, like the kind of building we would have to build to sort of advance our license in a certain way. We'd have to build something completely absurd, like a surgical center level grade of a building. And basically, we're being punished for the fact that we're trying to serve lower income women with quality prenatal care. You know, one of my theories was that I think abortion numbers go up because there are less and less doctors who can take Medi-Cal patients for OBGYN care because they lose money on every Medi-Cal patient they take. So, you know, so I started this clinic specifically to help women in that situation and get donors to help us make up the difference. So this is basically going to put more burden on nonprofit clinics trying to help out lower income people. And it just seems silly and unnecessary. There's a chance that lots of clinics could get shut down as a result of this. So and who is backing it? SEIU, who are just the worst. So I think this is a no. You know, this just doesn't seem like a very smart idea. Okay, so no on Prop 44. Next, our last one, Prop 45. This modifies the environmental review for certain kinds of projects. Basically, it amends CEQA to expedite environmental review for certain kind of projects, including most housing, transportation, water, and health projects, by setting deadlines to complete the environmental review and resolve lawsuits challenging project approvals. So basically, this is being opposed by all the environmental groups and supported by the Children's Hospital Association, California Water Association, California Council for Affordable Housing. CEQA is the stupidest, one of the stupidest laws we deal with in California. It allows outside third parties to sue to stop a project from being built on the basis of alleged environmental problems. It puts tons of uncertainty into the process of building. Yes, on Prop 45, anything to limit CEQA, I think, is a good thing. There we go. We got through them all. We'll be back with more on the John Girardi Show after this.

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2: A battleship on the move. I'm Jane Fergus, Fox News. The conflict between the United States and Iran is escalating. Fox's Trey Yingst is aboard the USS Washington warship in the Arabian Sea.
3: As the USS George Washington is operating, it is protected by a variety of guided missile destroyers.
4: Things are changing very rapidly. Iran has ramped up attacks on U.S. warships, and that is the reason that these sailors and pilots continue to fly these critical missions in the area of operation. There is one other, George W. Bush, H.W. Bush aircraft carrier, and again, a variety of destroyers.
3: As the United States is looking to project